0: midnight start. That's normally the stadium that they have that they're playing it in. So,
1: let me. Here's another one of your first world problems that we need to apparently complain about. Okay. The World Cup is finally in North America.
0: Yes.
1: It used to be that you would complain about the fact that it was in Qatar or somewhere else, and the games were in the middle of the night, yes, in the morning. So now you're up at midnight anyway.
0: I am
1: watching every single sporting event on every single channel that has ever been known to humankind.
0: Yes.
1: And now you're going to tell me that you're complaining about something. You're the one who shouldn't complain about
0: it. I didn't complain. I said I have been up watching it. It's actually, I appreciate it. To me, the idea.
1: But you're teasing me, and the answer is, if I don't want to stay up till midnight, guess what?
0: You'll go to bed.
1: Do you remember what... a recent commissioner said about how you could just watch highlight clips anyway. It doesn't matter.
0: Yeah, that's where you are.
1: Well, there you are.
0: All right. So
1: it was directed at me.
0: I have to make a confession. You're not allowing me to watch the U.S. soccer game in real time or get alerts on my phone because you know that I don't have the attention span to pay attention to that, get nervous and do a show with you.
1: Yeah, I don't want to talk for an hour just looking at you.
0: So we're going to hope for a good result right now. The first game was awesome. I actually went to a watch party. The New Jersey Economic Development Authority gave out money to different towns to do stuff.
1: And where was your watch party?
0: I went to Mount Laurel. I enjoyed it. I mean, I was there hanging out with some friends. You know, for me, I did some networking and stuff. But, you know, it was fun to be in a room and watch people spontaneously start out with patriotic chants and really be into the match. It was cool to watch them like that. You know, I joked with people that they don't want me there because I'd rather be in the field position in the back of the room, you know, my normal standard watching position. But it was fun. And I mean, all of a sudden the U.S. started scoring and everybody was in a good mood. So it was great.
1: Well, I will tell you, I was in court yesterday, and the majority of people up in Newark and Morristown in that area seem to be out at bars and restaurants and stuff all day. So it appears that the World Cup has turned into, at least in this region, I don't know what the rest of the country is like, has turned into the first weekend of the NCAA tournament all day, every day until this thing is over.
0: I love it. You have yesterday you had 12, 3, 6, and 9 starts. And sometimes you get, you know, 3, 6, 9, 12 starts, but you basically get games going on all day. And, you know, we talked about plenty of the complaints. There still are the transportation complaints, the cost of tickets and stuff. But you watch these games and the atmosphere is awesome. You're going to one, right?
1: I'm going to the 27th, I think.
0: I'm jealous. I'm too cheap.
1: Luckily for me, on a Saturday, and it's at 5 o'clock, so I'll be well awake. It's just getting down there is going to be the interesting part.
0: Did you get parking yet, by the way, or are you taking the train?
1: No, I think we're taking the Broad Street line.
0: Yeah, you might want to, because apparently parking at the link that's not the link is $150.
1: So, is it really?
0: Yeah, those were the signs that I saw. So, I mean, it is costing people an arm and a leg. I mean, I was joking with friends. I have a couple friends who are going to the game that you have tickets to. Mm-hmm. And he kept saying to me, like, oh, we should go. And I was like, I'm too cheap. And so, like, the ticket prices came down a little bit to, like, $250, $280. What? Yeah.
1: They're, oh, you're kidding me.
0: The ticket prices... Oh, how much did you pay?
1: I'm not saying.
0: More than that?
1: Yeah.
0: Well, it's, like, to sit in the top
1: and they
0: of
1: were
0: the stadium.
1: Face value tickets. I don't know where I'm sitting.
0: Well, you're in the stadium, though. Just yes, enjoy
1: I'm
0: in it.
1: I'm not complaining. It's, you know, it's a bucket list sports thing. Do it once. It's in the city. It's the cheapest way to do it because you don't have to fly anywhere. It's good.
0: The game on
1: it's
0: the fourth.
1: Croatia versus Ghana. Croatia has an all-timer who's a little old, but an all-timer in Modric. Ghana seems to be doing well, so it'll be a fun game. And everybody that's gone has said that the atmospheres in this are like nothing that we ever see in U.S. sports.
0: That's the part that's cool to me, whether you're at a watch party, whether you're tailgating, whether you're at the stadium, whether you're in North Jersey and walking to the games. Everybody seems excited about it.
1: If you're in New Jersey, you're also walking after you get out of the game because it's such a mess up there trying to get transportation.
0: One of my favorites was the Uber lot.
1: So they couldn't get into?
0: Well, you can Uber to the stadium or to the lot 1.3 miles from the stadium and then walk the 1.3 miles.
1: What, I'm being serious about this for a second. What are they doing about accessibility for people that can't walk a mile and a half afterwards?
0: It's very interesting that you said that. A mother. I know that you don't use Twitter anymore. I saw a mother respond to New Jersey Transit on Twitter and offer a very compelling explanation of how short-sighted people are complaining that they have to walk a little bit when you have people with legitimate accessibility issues, that the premise of how they set this up is you can't get anywhere close, even if you have accessibility issues. And
1: so what do you do? Are you telling me that people can't go? Is there no way
0: to
1: get up to the stadium?
0: Sounded like what she said. A lot of the other patrons on the train and everything help them. You know, the train will drop you off right there. But if you
1: that's great. That's great for New Jersey residents who are helping and people that are helping that are going to the games. But as feel good as the World Cup is, FIFA as an organization is revolting at this point.
0: Oh yeah,
1: yes, we're in a capitalist society. This is enough. If you're telling me that it's $150 to park, just so you know, don't blame the Eagles. Don't blame the Phillies. No. Don't blame the Flyers.
0: This is
1: don't
0: World
1: blame
0: Cup.
1: The Sixers.
0: This is FIFA.
1: This is all FIFA related.
0: Yes.
1: It's every dollar they could possibly get. And the amount of money that they make out of this is extraordinary. And they are doing nothing to help anybody get to the games, make it accessible to people who need accessibility, to make it affordable to people who need it to be affordable. It's literally just gotten out of control.
0: All right. Now you've inadvertently walked into something that I'm about to lose my mind. So we have water breaks, Jeff.
1: See, here we had a serious issue, and now you're going to go to the water breaks that are ruining the flow of the game for you.
0: No, it goes with the capitalism.
1: And flow would be the appropriate word.
0: It goes with the capitalism of it. Soccer historically has had two halves, even if there's water breaks.
1: Now it's four quarters.
0: Now it's four quarters.
1: Right.
0: And the announcers, not JP, other announcers, make jokes about it. Heading to the fourth quarter, you know,
1: What should they do?
0: They should
1: keep. What do you want them to do? Complain about it on air?
0: Here's the thing. If you watch Telemundo, they're still in play.
1: They're still in play.
0: They're not at commercial break. They're still watching what's going on as they have water. They're talking about what's going on the field. What soccer normally does. What FIFA and Fox did here is first
1: time out. Is a water break. Am I missing something? Is a water break the water break for the players?
0: So yes, it's a water break.
1: Well, then nobody's playing.
0: No, but they still give the atmosphere of the stadium. They give highlights. They analyze what's going on. They don't take you away from the game. And by the way,
1: it's still upsetting the flow of the game.
0: Yes.
1: The players stop. Who cares what they're showing on the camera?
0: We have water breaks in stadiums that have domes.
1: That's fine. The idea is that you want to create it so that I cannot give anybody a hard time. If the intent, if it truly is, the question is whether it truly
0: is. It's not.
1: If the intent is a health issue, because there are supposed to be games in Miami and hot Mexico and places that are hot. So hydration is an issue and you want the players not to cramp up. You don't want them to get sick. So it's important. If that's the real reason, I don't care what they're showing because the game has stopped. So whether they show people in the stands blowing a vuvuzela or Alexi Lalas curling his hair, that doesn't mean anything different to me. The question is whether they're doing it for the right reason. And if it's the right reason, that's fine. And I do want, I got a segue from this when you get to it. If it's what I think it's for, which is the jaded belief that they just want to throw in commercial breaks.
0: Yes.
1: That's my concern.
0: Soccer has historically had water breaks on insanely hot days. They just don't sponsor the water break and then make you watch 3 minutes of commercials after. So they go, we're going to take a hydration break sponsored by Powerade. And then they go to commercial. And then it stops the flow of what's going on in the game. And it's not.
1: And why can't they like run by the bench and drink water the same way marathoners do?
0: You got me. Look, I'm not opposed to, if it's really hot, take a water break. But it just seems like these are forced situations in order to squeeze another couple dollars out of this effort, which is what everything seems to be about when you get away from the play on the field.
1: I'm at a loss. I don't understand. There's a point at which enough money is enough money.
0: Not for FIFA.
1: Because you want the sport to grow. And I guess FIFA's got to the point of arrogance worldwide that they don't care. They think they have enough and people will just watch it.
0: They've given away tickets rather than reduced prices.
1: Yeah. I'm glad they're giving away tickets to the organizations they're giving them to.
0: Absolutely.
1: But again, my jaded belief based on what I've seen of everything else with FIFA is that it's their arrogance that they would rather give them away than lower the price.
0: And they don't want to have empty seats.
1: Right.
0: So this way they give them to people, they can say good things. And in reality, they just kept the market inflated for everybody else who bought it.
1: Yeah. Like going back to the parking spaces are the same parking spaces in the same places that
0: as far as I know, sporting event. They did not realign it.
1: They're not luxury parking spaces. They don't park the cars for you. The fact that they can't charge the same amount is sad.
0: Now, by the way,
1: it's the same thing with mass transportation. And I'm still confused. I'm a week away, so maybe you can help me. This could be a public services announcement. Yeah. And by the way, I'd like to thank all the soccer fans that are watching this on our replay, because we are choosing to be the non-spoiler show.
0: Yes.
1: We are not ruining it for you, but if you like soccer, that means you're watching.
0: You're watching.
1: Yes. Now, you could watch it, turn off the sound, and listen to us, but we appreciate that you're probably listening on that.
0: They have better attention span than me, that they can split and listen to us and watch the game.
1: Exactly.
0: Okay.
1: But so tell me, if I'm not going to pay $150 for parking, how do I get there? So I know it's the Broad Street line.
0: Here's the thing. Philly is actually, I know we talk about the parking prices. Everything I understand is the trains run semi-normal. It's the New York stadium that New Jersey Transit has butchered it.
1: And I appreciate everybody that's listening out of the Philadelphia area. But for selfishly for me, how do I get there?
0: Take the Broad Street line. Okay. See what time the train.
1: And do you have to buy the ticket in advance? And how much is the ticket? Or is it? Whereas there were rumors that it might be free.
0: I'm
1: assuming it's not.
0: The trains out were free, from what I saw from people. There were some lines, but the trains out of the stadium. Again, I haven't gone to the game, so I've been following on social media. And my wife would laugh that you're questioning me about logistics planning for anything. So, like, she would find that very humorous.
1: I didn't ask you what direction, if we were going north, south, east, or west. That I would not ask you. You've been to the stadiums enough to know, including this week, to know where they are.
0: Everything I understand, and again, don't listen to me because I haven't gone, is that Philadelphia actually has kept things more normal than other places. Okay. Like, if you look at Kansas City, they had huge traffic issues. If you look at Boston, they had big problems. If you look at Jersey, you know, they're celebrating the fact that they moved half of the people that they said they wanted to move on New Jersey Transit, while people are spending hours trying to drive back because the lots can't carry everything. It's just, it makes no sense to me. But I think that the way you do it is, well, first of all, ask somebody that's not me. That'd be my first suggestion, because
1: I've taken the liberty of using Google AI, and according to them, it says the trains will run every 4 to 5 minutes in the 2 to 3 hour window before kickoff. The ride should take 15 to 20 minutes if you go from City Hall and Center City. If you're coming from out of town, you can use Amtrak. I don't know what the deal is with the high speed, with the line to New Jersey. And it says fares, and don't kill me if this is wrong, but it says to the stadium, the standard subway fare applies, which is $2.90 per rider. Leaving the stadium, thanks to a partnership with Airbnb and Philadelphia Soccer 2026, rides home on the Broad Street line are completely free.
0: Philly did it right. I think I saw somewhere, and we talked about it with JP last week, Philly started very early. I think they raised like $140 million or something from their committee.
1: Yeah, and there was an article the other day, if you saw, on Dan Hilferty and his influence over not only the Flyers, but this World Cup.
0: Yeah, like
1: hats off.
0: Yeah, it was
1: everybody on that committee.
0: It was like we called, it's what we give, not do we give. Mm-hmm. And because of that, you'll give the update after you go to the game, but you will not pay $98 for a train ride. You will, like, if you choose to drive for the convenience, you'll pay for the parking, but that's not Dan Hilferty's fault. He right. can't offset the parking costs as well. But they did have sponsorships to lots of different things. The Lemon Hill, the watch party looks awesome there when people go. There's World Cup stores everywhere. And you know me, I watch ratings. People are watching.
1: I like that. There's World Cup stores everywhere. Who do you think you're talking to?
0: Have you bought your gear?
1: No.
0: Come on.
1: No, I haven't. Nope, not a thing.
0: Are you buying something for one of the teams you're going to go and watch?
1: I don't know. I mean,
0: get a scarf. I got a Philly scarf this week.
1: A scarf at the end of June. It'll be 100 degrees and I'll be wearing a scarf.
0: Details. I got a Philly Very scarf practical. With the boys this week. It was a great giveaway. But early group stages, averaging 6 million viewers on Fox, 128% increase from 2022. The cool thing that they're doing now is they're tracking out-of-home viewing, so like the watch parties, mm-hmm. the bars. 3.6 million viewers watched the opening games Paraguay outside the home. That's 20% of the total English audience, 29% of the Mexico audience. So you're getting
1: how much is it helping that the three host countries started off so well?
0: Absolutely.
1: Between Mexico, Canada, which was on fire last night. Unfortunately, they lost one of their best players to a gruesome injury, but
0: that was horrible.
1: Yeah, but they were killing it yesterday.
0: And that game got chippy.
1: Yeah, and the U.S. looked great in game one. We're not talking about game two.
0: No, we are not.
1: But I would think that it helps that the host countries are doing well to start this off.
0: Absolutely. You know, Mexico with the win late last night. Not really. They had the 9 o'clock start. But Mexico with the win in Guadalajara last night. Canada, that game was very physical. And they mm-hmm. were not happy about it. And the coaches after the game were not happy with each other. The players during the match were not happy with each other. But it was, you know, Canada's in very good shape for that group now. They play Sweden. But, I mean, with 5 goals on an early...
1: Mexico already advanced?
0: Yeah. And not only did Mexico advance, because of the way Mexico advanced, should they make it to the round of 16... they will not have to leave Mexico City before that match. Their wow. next two games are in their next group play game will be in Mexico City. Their round of 32 game would be in Mexico City.
1: And they have such an advantage by playing there. Not just
0: the altitude.
1: They're used to that. I don't know if people realize Mexico City is a high altitude.
0: Yes.
1: And the heat. So they are acclimated. It's like a football team playing in Denver. Reverse weather, but it's the same kind of advantage that they have. You almost, if you were them to put up the, you know, the way Denver always puts up the 5280 on their helmets and in the basketball arena, they should do that for
0: Mexico. It's intimidating.
1: Probably FIFA would be upset.
0: So. It's intimidating. I did not send you this. Did you see what happened with Ecuador and the Rocky statue? And then what happened with Brazil and the Rocky statue?
1: Yes, I saw, you can tell the story.
0: So Ecuador decided to test their fate, like many other teams have had, and a fan decided to put a jersey on Rocky statue, and the game didn't go well. Brazil, aware of the lore of not putting a jersey on the Rocky statue, had people guard to make sure that nobody put a jersey on the statue, which I thought was awesome.
1: A pretty big jersey because it's a 9-foot statue.
0: I just thought that was awesome that the lore of Philadelphia, you know, we've joked about it with the Padres fans coming in and the Vikings fans coming in with the skull stuff at the Rocky statue.
1: Didn't before that we even have the curse of Billy Penn?
0: Oh, yeah. You can't put a jersey higher than anything else. They used to want to put jerseys on that. But I just think it's fun that you have that. And then the other thing I'm enjoying is the viral stories of the fans. Are you watching the Europeans discover, like, Jersey delis?
1: Yes, or I saw the delis.
0: Unlimited refills of soda and all these different things.
1: Do they still do that in Atlanta?
0: Yeah, it's
1: amazing.
0: The prices in Atlanta are still good. The Scottish fans in Boston.
1: I went to a bowl game when the Atlanta, the new stadium opened up. It was free refills, and it's probably really bad for your health.
0: Yeah.
1: But it just makes you smile.
0: But it's cheap and it's good. You got the Norwegian fans rowing up an escalator. The Japanese fans cleaning up after the game. They brought, did you see that? They brought trash bags.
1: And Jameis Winston going out there and helping.
0: Jameis Winston, I show speed is everywhere. I still don't understand it, but he gets everywhere. My kids love it, so they're happy. You know, you got the Cape Verde goalie who had ended up with millions of people following.
1: The
0: 40-year-old goalie. How about the other guy on the team who applied for the team through LinkedIn? Like, there's just some of these fun stories throughout it. And then, again, you talk about FIFA. In addition to the fact that the host countries are winning, the big players are doing things. You got Mbappe scored twice in France.
1: Well, except Ronaldo.
0: Game. Who?
1: Except Ronaldo.
0: Oh, we'll get to that in a second. You got Haaland in Norway with a hat trick.
1: Can you imagine having a ticket and having seen that game? Where was it? Kansas City?
0: That was a good game. And Kansas City has embraced. I mean, they've become a really big soccer area. But you mentioned Portugal. Talk about it, Jeff. Ronaldo kind of getting a lot of heat for playing hero ball rather than team ball. And it just looks like, if you watch the highlights, the body language among those teammates, not good.
1: Yeah, and to their credit, the announcers in this have been really good. Who was it? Was it Henry who like laid out?
0: Yeah, Thierry Henry.
1: How Ronaldo, instead of looking for a team goal and creating space, was basically just playing for himself.
0: The breakdown after, I don't watch. The one thing I don't watch is Late Night with James Corden. I don't stay up for that.
1: Well, you shouldn't, because he doesn't have a show anymore.
0: They do Late Night at the World Cup.
1: Oh, okay.
0: With him,
1: I know that.
0: He has the soccer guys.
1: You normally stay up
0: there
1: for Late Night with James Corden.
0: I have not.
1: Watching something else.
0: I have not watched those. But the breakdowns.
1: Don't stay up for Stephen Colbert either.
0: The breakdowns before and after the match. I enjoy Henry's honesty. Carly Lloyd is very good on the pre and post shows. And so I enjoy the wraparound coverage where they're talking about what actually happened, how it fits into the larger World Cup picture. And the thing that's interesting is we questioned JP last week about the field expanding to 48 teams. Any complaints now? Like, the soccer's been great.
1: Has anybody even noticed?
0: No.
1: No.
0: Nobody even, the soccer started, nobody even realizes, other than there's more matches on TV to watch.
1: We can get rid of one feature. What? Do we need to see Zlatan Ibrahimovic, if I'm pronouncing that right, on a lie detector test, being asked if he's better, if four of him would be better than the other announcers he's sitting next to us? Do we not already know that Zlatan believes that he is the greatest of all time?
0: Didn't
1: in
0: he
1: everything?
0: Become the character in Ted Lasso? Like the I mean,
1: it's like, yeah, but it takes over too much. Like, yes. I don't, is it Henry or Henry?
0: Henry.
1: I don't know.
0: Thierry Henry.
1: Henry. He is
0: you're asking
1: really
0: me
1: good.
0: For French pronunciation. Again, that's like asking me for logistics information.
1: Well,
0: but
1: you got it right. I gave you a chance to talk
0: about it. Apparently I'm the better of the two of us with names on the show.
1: You're not usually, but I gave you a softball here by taking one for myself.
0: Hey, so we've now
1: talked enough soccer. So, but I want to segue.
0: Yes,
1: it's the beginning. It's soccer's in it. So we talked about player health.
0: Mm-hmm.
1: Okay. Now, all of the fields, if not, I think all of the fields have been converted to grass. If
0: yes.
1: They were not
0: to correct? Be ripped up in like a month.
1: Yes. And they look really good.
0: They look awesome.
1: And so the NFL Players Association has the right and has asked, why can't you leave them? And what is the NFL's answer to why they can't leave them that way?
0: Well, I think they had to like take out seats to make it fit, but I don't understand why.
1: Well,
0: they
1: that's, but that
0: it
1: has nothing to
0: dimensions.
1: Do with grass. You just make less grass area that you can put the seats back in. You can still have the grass field.
0: As far as I know, the grass can grow in many conditions. So
1: I have a postage stamp in my backyard. There's grass. Like, don't give me they took seats out. Put the seats back in. You can still have grass in the area that's dirt where you're going to.
0: Well,
1: have
0: you asked
1: turf.
0: Me why they would say I didn't. I don't.
1: What did they? Why? I know what they're saying, but I don't believe it.
0: They're saying
1: they're saying it's just as safe.
0: Yeah.
1: Okay. Let's assume it's just as safe. If your asset, your players, are saying they prefer to play on it and it's just as safe. If it's equal, then why not make the players happy? That's, I'm just giving you those ifs. I'm telling you that the Players Association, the players believe that artificial turf is not as safe for a variety of reasons as grass. So if the Players Association believes that and the NFL believes it's equal, there can only be one reason the NFL is doing it, which is apparently money.
0: For as long as we've done this show, which I think next week is 11 years
1: that
0: the show has been on.
1: Really? I thought last week was 10.
0: No.
1: We're on 11?
0: I think June 26th is the anniversary of the show. You've been doing it with me 10. The show has been on 11. In 11 years, the only thing I've complained about...
1: You have
0: about,
1: to check that date. There's no way that's the right
0: The date. Only thing I've complained about more than the Flyers not having a goalie and the Sixers not having leadership is the turf at MetLife, New York, New Jersey, Meadowlands Stadium. So I'm with you. Like,
1: no,
0: I don't...
1: No, that's not it. You're leaving out broadcast times, commercial issues.
0: No. I mean, that's just a consistent bitch of mine.
1: You know, okay.
0: It's a part of my running commentary. I don't go out of my way to call it out, you know?
1: Gotcha.
0: But I would love it if... I think
1: is it time for a hydration break?
0: Right. I think the product is better on grass than turf, personally. I just do. I
1: don't know if it's better or not. I know the players are happier on it and they feel safer. And by the way, there's something to be said when you're an athlete of being more confident. Like... They always tell players, especially in football, like at the end of a season or preseason is another example. You don't want to get hurt, but the players, when they don't play full speed, is actually when they have more of a risk to get hurt.
0: Oh, yeah.
1: Right. So why not if it leads to player confidence? Like I can come up with a whole bunch of reasons for grass. I can't come up with any reasons against grass, except it's colder and it takes more work.
0: And yet in 3 weeks, they're going to rip it up.
1: Yeah, that's the more amazing.
0: I mean, I think what they say
1: is... How much does it cost to put down a turf field?
0: Well, I think what they say
1: is... maintain the current grass
0: that
1: field.
0: These stadiums are multi-use and having turf holds up better for all the other activities are there. Okay. So when they have the monster trucks and when they have the concerts, but plenty of these stadiums that have grass do it just fine. So I don't understand how that's an acceptable excuse.
1: I want to see the first NFL owner that says any reason that they're doing something that risks player safety is because they need to have monster trucks. like sometimes you don't even realize, like your natural reaction is your instinct is to come up with everything to kind of level it to play.
0: Yeah, tell you devil's what advocate. They...
1: But sometimes when you do that, I don't think you realize that you throw things out that like, a light bulb goes off of my head and then the light bulb explodes because you don't mean it in the way that you're saying,
0: but
1: you're just coming up with stuff. And then, I like latch on to.
0: Yes.
1: Really? Monster trucks? That's what those two words came out of
0: tell
1: your
0: me,
1: mouth?
0: Tell me that, look, you are very familiar with the expenditures of different sports franchises and stuff. Uh-huh. Tell me that they are not concerned about the conditions of the facility.
1: I'm not
0: facility.
1: Saying you're wrong. I just my brain latches on to the like the thing that you throw.
0: Would you
1: in
0: prefer
1: there
0: I it? Said the Olivia Rodrigo concert? Like what would it's any of that though? Those are the reasons. I think. I don't think it's a cost issue. I can't. I mean, I
1: concerts
0: guess
1: concerts aren't that big a deal now because they put down the plastic squares on top of it. And yes, it's not great, but I just think. Those stadiums were built for those, it's still shocking to me, 8 to 10 days a year of football, which is amazing how much we spend for something that is a, but that's the reason it exists. The other stuff is to support it financially.
0: Yeah.
1: So if the main attraction is X, then that should be the thing that is nurtured most.
0: You know somebody who wants to play on whether it's turf or grass?
1: Who?
0: Brendan Sorsby.
1: Wow, look at that segue. All right, no hydration break before we discuss this?
0: No hydration break. We are powering
1: through. I'm just
0: going to
1: drink now. Excuse me.
0: We are powering through. You get yourself hydrated on your own time.
1: All right,
0: prepare yourself. Mm-hmm. When we were on this show last week, we spoke about the Brendan Sorsby situation, the justifications coming out of Texas Tech.
1: And Texas Tech just doubled down all weekend.
0: Texas Tech... doubled down, tripled down, quadrupled down,
1: not just Texas Tech. But don't forget the attorney general of the state.
0: The attorney general, they sent emails out to their student body trying to justify their decision. And then you know what Brendan Sorsby said?
1: I'm out of here.
0: Peace out. Yep. I'm going to try and go to the NFL. And so he is going to apply for the NFL supplemental draft. There was a lawsuit filed by the Big 12. Talk to me, one, as a lawyer, about what you saw about the process, and two, as a fan, about what Brendan Sorsby is doing.
1: Well, I told you, it's not a... Last week, I mentioned the legal perils of this, and they didn't have to do with the law. They had to do with practical implications that should never factor in. But a Texas local judge being forced to make a decision on a Texas player to a Texas college is a scary thing, because fandom in this country has gotten, and out of, around the world, has gotten out of control to death threats. And I would not want to be a judge who's trying to do the right thing and say, no, he can't be eligible. This is a black and white rule that exists, and they're allowed to enforce it. And so I'm not telling you he made the decision because of his fear. My fear is he made the decision because he's a Texas judge in a Texas football state, and Texas football matters more than anything. But you put him in a position, and those are one, it's one of those situations where you have to find some other answer, like potentially an arbitrator. See, the NCAA needs to set up a system that can be, that can do enforcement, that doesn't have this kind of situation.
0: You want to be an arbitrator for the NCAA?
1: This whole situation should never have happened. Brendan Sorsby should never have bet it on his own team. But he has issues. He's dealing with them. Texas Tech says they need to support him. You can support him without putting him out on the field. You can put him in a jersey and just let him sit there and be a teammate. You can just support him by letting him have his scholarship and continuing with his education. There's lots of ways you should support him. That doesn't mean he has to go out there and compromise the integrity of the sport.
0: Would they have supported him like that if he couldn't spin a football?
1: No. But you're asking a question that's a sad question to ask, and it's a sad answer that I give, but it's the practicalities of it. But I'm giving you, in an altruistic world, there were lots of ways that they could help him.
0: Yes.
1: If help was the real reason. Texas Tech should have never put anybody in this, and no school should ever sit there and do something just for winning. I get winning is what sports is about. I get it. And I'm not telling you it's wrong. But I'm telling you, there is a cost. And at some point, you have to draw a line. And Texas Tech came up with every pathetic excuse that they could for why they were doing that. None of them were true, as far as I'm concerned, other than they wanted to win more football
0: games. You used the right word, by the way, pathetic.
1: What? It was.
0: That's what it was. It was embarrassing.
1: Their excuses for it were pathetic. And their disingenuousness was all, every excuse that they came up with made no sense. And then they got the attorney general of Texas. And so the attorney generals of the other states that have Big 12 schools said, no, we're not. Somebody's got to protect the integrity of the sport. And there was even a point, didn't Texas Tech say, well, you know, people commit worse crimes.
0: Yes, murder. It's not murder, Jeff.
1: Okay. Granted, it's not murder.
0: You shouldn't bring a murderer on the team too.
1: Everything short of murder doesn't matter.
0: Yeah, you should not bring a murderer on the team too. This is not some like lower the bar comparison of who is acceptable to give NIL money and bring on the team.
1: The whole thing was sad. And so here we are, the Texas Tech's been bailed out of this mess. And I have no idea if they have another quarterback, and I don't really care at this point, but he's now put himself in the supplemental draft. Does the NFL not have the same problem? For some of us, and I know you'll remember his name, but I'm a little older, Arch Schleister. It was a problem. Gambling on sports is a problem. And we've seen baseball players over the last couple of years. We've seen the NBA's dealing with it now. That this has been an ongoing problem. There's a reason that Pete Rose is not in the Hall of Fame even now. It's because everybody knows who don't bet. Well, it was then don't bet on baseball, but don't bet on your own sport. And we now have a situation. What NFL team is that desperate that they're going to deal with this? Because if you don't think every NFL coach
2: They already watch, they already have film people. If you don't think that they're going to, every single week, some NFL opposing coach is going to send something to the league office saying that throw was way off. That looked like he was intentional. I want you investigating.
0: And yet
2: Brendan Storsby's the rest of his career, if he stays in sports, every single tick of every single movement is going to be analyzed as, was he cheating?
0: And yet I think a team will draft him. I do. You know, if you're the Jets or you're,
2: what
0: the,
2: would you do if you like,
0: if you're
2: like,
0: the Jets or you're the Browns or you're the Steelers?
2: The Jets will suck anyway. There's no point in them.
0: But I'm saying
2: taking that kind of risk.
0: If you're one of those teams, you don't have a quarterback of the future. The kid apparently has skill if you're going to evaluate him based on his football. I think it's a terrible idea to put him in a pressure cooker like that as he is trying to
2: get himself straight. Well, that's his choice. He wants to be put in
0: it is.
2: Pressure cooker. That's his choice. What I was going to ask you before you started that was, you as an Eagles fan, and Eagles fans have had
0: no,
2: for
0: I don't
2: years,
0: want him here.
2: No, well, hold on. You probably know where I'm going is, you've had to deal with this controversy of
0: we've
2: do
0: had,
2: you want somebody
0: and
2: you,
0: Michael
2: you
0: Vick.
2: Had to deal with
0: we've
2: Michael
0: had,
2: Vick.
0: Yeah.
2: Exactly. You now have a situation where if you needed a quarterback, you have a very good starting quarterback and a good backup now. But if you needed a quarterback and had been disastrous for 20 years and hadn't made the playoffs, if you were the Jets, if you were the Arizona Cardinals, name a bunch of sad sack teams at this point, would you take
0: yes.
2: Would you buy his jersey?
0: See, so would I buy his jersey? No.
2: Would you root?
0: But
2: for
0: if
2: him
0: I'm a team,
2: would you cheer when he throws.
0: If I'm a team, I run it like a business. It's a cost benefit analysis. Is the cost of getting him higher than the benefit of if it pays off? And I'm telling you, there's an NFL team that will do that analysis and say it's worth the risk to give a kid who made mistakes, was addicted, whatever, a chance because he can play ball. Now, I'm not saying that I would put his jersey on or let my kids wear his jersey. Obviously, that would depend. Look, if he, let's say 10 years down the line, he is a successful NFL player and he's owned up to what he's done and he's quit gambling and now he's an example for what you shouldn't do in the sport. I don't know whether I wouldn't wear his jersey at that point.
2: Isn't he still, didn't they say he's still in treatment?
0: He is still in treatment.
2: Okay, so.
0: Which is why I wouldn't do that to him right
2: now. Let's say you want to be as generous as you're saying you would be or might be in the future. Is now the time or is, hey, get this under control. Don't go back into the pressure cooker and deal with this.
0: So in a perfect world, you deal with your problem first. But in a world of sports, any day you're not being drafted is a day that you're considered older. So there's two pressures facing him. There's the professional pressure that he only has a limited amount of time to use the skill and athleticism he has, and the personal pressure of needing to get his life straight. Because one day he won't be able to spin a football, and he's going to have to be able to live.
2: So if you're the NFL team that drafts him, do you say, you know what, the first year he's going on the practice squad?
0: That's what I would do.
2: I think that's the only way you can do that.
0: If you take him, you put him on the practice squad, you let him learn. Mm-hmm. I mean, he's a supplemental pick anyway. I can't imagine that you think that a supplemental pick is going to start in the NFL right away. But yeah, I would put him on the practice squad.
2: Unless he's on the Jets.
0: Yeah, but I would put him on the practice squad. I would let him get his life straight and then let him play football. Because if you put him, again, if you look at it just from an asset perspective, not a emotional person involved perspective, as an organization, do you want to put an asset out there that's flawed and could collapse? Or do you want to get it to its strongest point and then let it succeed?
2: By the way, to the people advising him, you're not doing him any favors.
0: Nope. If the people advising him wanted to do him a favor, they tell him to get his life straight.
2: Mm-hmm. And maybe there are people that are there and he's not listening.
0: As somebody who sat in those Gamblers Anonymous meetings, which I'm reliving because, you know, I'm trying to like write about it and everything. You can say you don't belong there when you're sitting in that meeting. But until you sit in that meeting and say, I do belong here, I did this, you're not going to change. You're not going to get better. And I'm the guy that fought everything. I said, this isn't me. I saw people in that room and I was like, that's not me. They did things that I, and you know what? That is me. And that is him. And until he accepts that, this problem won't go away by throwing a football.
2: And by the way, there's a bigger part, like gambling is an issue. Gambling, if you're an athlete, there are other considerations that are outside the gambling. So we don't know, you don't have to use Brendan Source, but you can pick any athlete. You don't know how many times they bet that they haven't been caught. And all it takes is one of those where they did something bad for somebody to blackmail them.
0: Yeah.
2: And those blackmailers could be people in the gambling world. And they could say, look, we're going to expose you when your career's over unless all we ask you to do.
0: Miss a shot.
2: Third quarter, throw it out of bounds.
0: Yeah.
2: Just throw it at his feet. Like, it's really easy to miss.
0: Yeah, we'll bet on the incompletion.
2: Yeah. I mean, look, it is amazing to me that baseball caught these guys. But like in baseball, it was just a pitcher throwing a couple balls. You know, it's amazing how easy it is in sports. Baseball is particularly easy because baseball is failure. Majority of what you do, you fail at, especially if you're a hitter. So it's easy to swing and miss.
0: Well, let's talk baseball. Let's talk Phillies. Let's talk swings and misses. They're now 40-35. Game and a half. Well, game up on the wild card. Had a chance to be six games back of a now banged up Atlanta team that's leaking a little oil.
2: The Phillies, the two-fifths of their rotation leaks oil.
0: So when the top three...
2: And the number of texts I get, even when I'm in court.
0: Well, I'm sorry. Aaron Nola gave up a home run before I could even put on the TV last night. Which, by the way, it is rather odd that there's no Friday night game because the World Cup is down there. So it's a Thursday, Saturday, Sunday series.
2: Yeah, it's very disorienting.
0: John Kruk was not happy about it. He was bitching about it on the broadcast last night. But you talk about it, the Phillies are 27-13 when Sanchez, Wheeler, and Lizardo start. They're 13-22 when everybody else starts. Painter and Nola have combined for pitch just seven innings the last two games, both losses. Nola hasn't made it past the fifth inning in his last four starts. He's got a 5.71. Painter dropped to 1-8. He had a 7.06 ERA. He received a loss in three of his last four performances and gave up at least.
2: And if you next time you want to see him pitch, just go to Lehigh Valley.
0: Go to Lehigh Valley.
2: See him with the iron pick.
0: Now, here's the thing. The team's run differential on the season. You want to talk about the impact of Andrew Painter, okay? The team's run differential on the season is minus
2: eight. Hold on. Hydration break. You can talk.
0: Hydration break. Should we sponsor it with an advertiser? Go to commercial?
2: Next week, we'll have it.
0: Yep. All right, cool. Sorry to get the ice in your mouth, too. The team's run differential on the season is minus 18. If you remove the games that Andrew Painter pitches in, they would be a plus 27.
2: Wow.
0: Like, it really shows the damage that his start, especially the recent ones, were doing to the bullpen and the chances to win the game. He's out in the second inning.
2: It's a fascinating, it's not good for Phillies, but it's a fascinating thing for people to observe. Even what a healthy pitcher who has a 97, 98 mile per hour fastball can't do if your ball doesn't move. Because all accounts of this are, including Painter's, is his fastball is just flat.
0: Yeah.
2: He throws it, it goes straight.
0: They hit it.
2: He can just hit it.
0: Yes.
2: Like the stats that I sent you earlier in the week about what the batting average and slugging percentage are on his fastball is scary.
0: Alvarado had a similar comment, though, and I wanted to ask you a question because he's been pretty brutal lately, too. He gave up three runs.
2: Did he suggest Painter take some PEDs?
0: Through his translator, he said, hitters feel confident that they can hit against me. It seems like 100 miles an hour is something that they see a lot at this level. It's not surprising anymore. Is the increased speed of the Jacob Mizorowskis of the world making the Andrew Painters and Jose Alvarados, who are throwing it 96 to 100, seem pedestrian that hitters can catch up to now?
2: No, because you don't see those guys that often. How often are you seeing Mizorowski if you're not in the NL, what is it, Central East?
0: Got a bunch of guys that throw between 98 and 100 still. I mean, it's much more common.
2: I just think, I mean, for us, a layperson, the difference between 95 or 92 and 100 seems like a lot. To a major league hitter, it's not.
0: Well, that's the point, though.
2: So I don't think it's a different, even 92 to 100 or 96 or 97 to 102. I mean, how many people are Jacob Mizorowski?
0: I think that's
2: Mason Miller.
0: I think you're making the point, though, actually, because it used to be the Jamie Moyers of the world where it's 80, 91, 92.
2: He would kill it now.
0: Yeah, because nobody
2: can hit.
0: Yes.
2: I mean, he did. He was masterful then.
0: They
2: would imagine if you had a guy throwing the way he did, pitching with the intelligence that he pitched and the accuracy with which he pitched.
0: And the lack of a plan that hitters come up to the plate with these days.
2: Right.
0: Like there's very little defensive swings when you're mm-hmm. down 0-2. It's still swinging for the fences. It's yep. just a different.
2: Look for your pitch. And if you're smart, you just wait for the fastball. You take other pitches until you get that pitch or you get two strikes and then you just foul stuff off until you get another fastball up the middle.
0: So let's talk more about oil leaking, the Phillies bullpen. Duran and Kirkring, your most solid things going on out there. Alvarado, I said, brutal lately. Tanner Banks sent down. Brad Keller on the IL. And he hasn't pitched like somebody who can be the setup guy, even though they try and put him in the system. No. So now you've got Bryce Wilson and Seth Johnson. It's a revolving door in the bullpen again, Joe.
2: And I have paid attention, especially to Seth Johnson and with the Iron Pigs. It ain't good. He's another one. He can throw, 97, 98 miles an hour, but there ain't much movement. So I don't know what the answer is. Every time I look at the standings, I sit there and go, I don't understand. How are they doing this?
0: Smoke and mirrors.
2: And the answer, well, it's not smoke and mirrors. It's there are some guys that Schwarber's got, 25 home runs.
0: Mm-hmm.
2: Harper's doing well. Harper
0: in the last 30 games is hitting 190 again.
2: Yeah, and apparently his fielding is not as good as we thought it was.
0: Okay. Were you surprised that
2: yes.
0: Don Mattingly, so for our listeners, Don Mattingly this week was asked about Bryce Harper's fielding at first base. Granted, Don Mattingly is one of the best first baseman that's ever stood there and played the game. So he yes. speaks from perspective and knowledge. It's mm-hmm. as Nick Castellanos would say, he's worn the spikes. So he's earned the right to say this. I don't know how it's going to be received after Mr. I'm Not Elite in the offseason, but Mattingly.
2: I don't know what the point was.
0: I think he was just being honest.
2: Hold on. Let's assume that Mattingly's assessment is entirely accurate.
0: Did you hear the whole comments, by the way, though?
2: Wait, hold on. Let's assume it. Why say it?
0: Well, did you hear the whole comments? He was asked about Bryce and he said it, but he talked the larger. We all have to play better defensively.
2: I understand that, but he's also a veteran of press conferences.
0: I was surprised he said it. I really was.
2: Because everything with Bryce Harper, it becomes blown up, especially after the comments that Dombrowski made last year. So why do it? Like, it's very easy to say, look, we decided to give Bryce a night off, and we know Kyle has done this in the past. It hasn't been the recent past. But we decided to do that. We took the risk of having somebody that may not have as much experience. There's all sorts of ways that you can handle this, which for some reason, the Phillies, no matter who they put out there, don't put out the right way.
0: I was surprised. I did not expect any more critiques of Bryce Harper this season.
2: I would have been more excited, assuming that Harper's elbow is healthy enough to hold up.
0: If he goes in the
2: with back. The idea of Schwarber, because it opens the door to a lot of different trade options too. If Schwarber can play first, then Harper can go to right.
0: So that was
2: the hitting outfield is so much better if Harper's in right and Marsh is in left.
0: So my cynical, why would they say this brain went right to that. Maybe to show that you can be stronger defensively if Bryce is in right field. And it's also easier to bring in a first baseman in the free agency market than it is to bring in a right fielder who can hit.
2: Yeah, but they didn't put in Bryce in right field that night.
0: And they haven't put Bryce in right field, even though publicly he has said that he will play wherever. Privately, it seems like that's not something that he's interested in.
2: It's not something they're going to do now.
0: It sucks because when the team brought him here, they didn't plan to have him be the first baseman. Like they thought they had right field set up for the next decade. And now right field is an albatross that they're paying $30 million and they're running.
1: Yeah, but that's not his fault.
0: It's not, but it is.
2: Why? He hurt his elbow.
0: Yeah, but there are people that hurt their elbow and come back and still play the position.
2: Apparently he can't. Is it worth him going back on the DL?
0: Well, I'm not saying it's worth
2: it. The season's over if Bryce Harper gets hurt.
0: I'm not saying it's worth it, but it is more difficult to construct a team when he is at first base than when he's in right field.
2: Well, they're not going to be constructing a team adding Mike Trout now, I don't think.
0: I saw that last night and I knew that you were going to be sad.
2: I don't think Mike Trout is an option. I think the only real outfield option that would go, whoa, we have a chance, is Buxton. And I don't know if the Twins want to get rid of him. I don't know who the Phillies have that they could trade for him.
0: That's what I was going to say. Who's in the Philly? You know, you're the one that keeps sending me. I sent you a few weeks ago, does Painter need to be sent down? And your response was, who comes up? The answer was nobody. They didn't bring up a starter for
2: they're
0: the still
2: looking
0: spot
2: for somebody.
0: Yeah,
2: well, Rangel would be the guy
0: most likely, but they didn't bring him up.
2: No,
0: it was the answer. Nobody. They bring bullpen arms up and just kind of rotate around that spot. But
2: eventually those guys run out of options.
0: You know,
2: and I think the reason Bryce Wilson came up is because I think he has an escalator clause that he can opt out.
0: Oh, okay.
2: So I think so.
0: Do you think he stays up here?
2: Depends on what he does.
0: I mean, I guess at least for a little bit with Keller on the IL, and I mean,
2: look, if you're the Phillies and you can get Buxton, there is nobody other than the 16-year-old, and I don't even know if he would be. That's not off limits.
0: So let me
2: ask, if the Twins asked for Aiden Miller, Gage Wood, Andrew Painter in return for Buxton, yes.
0: Well, given what happened with Aiden Miller this season, I think people would drive him there with his back. But
2: yeah, and it appears that at least from what I read, that it might have been a longer standing problem,
0: which the Phillies knew about before they drafted him.
2: Did they?
0: Well, they should have, right?
2: See, here's the problem with the MLB system is if you're in college, you've gone through a lot more diagnostics. If you're in high school, it's a little hard to get diagnosed.
0: Well, they're trying to change that. Or yeah, they're putting a poison pill in to make sure that there's no baseball this year, next year. But that's sort of my question. If you see the...
2: How much time do we have before our full hydration break for a week?
0: We have 4 minutes. Do you have something profound to
2: say?
0: Yeah,
2: I do want to talk about this. And I want to talk about this in what I think is a thoughtful way. And I don't want people to look at this as anything other than that. We've had two incidents in baseball this week that I think are unfortunate. And for people who want to make this political, it's not. Our society is best when it is inclusive, period. When it's tolerant, period, of everybody from every persuasion. And San Francisco is a particularly delicate area. And the fact that baseball players couldn't wear a logo that just had different colors on it and needed to make a statement in response to it instead of saying, okay, maybe I don't believe in this, but I'm okay being inclusive. And somehow it is now extended to the York Revolution, which if anybody knows is an independent baseball team in Pennsylvania, where they had to forfeit a game because enough players would not wear something that had a rainbow logo. Why? Well, how did we get here that we can't just go to a game and just say, everybody that's there deserves to be there, without making a statement in response?
0: I guess I don't understand the need to put my judgment on somebody else's and the need for other people to do the same. It doesn't have to be your thing. You also don't have to go out of your way to make it an issue. Now,
2: it doesn't mean you agree with something to be tolerant of somebody else. It doesn't mean that you're compromising your own values by being kind and respectful to other people. And that's what I don't get.
0: You don't even have to accept it to be respectful. Like, you can just have manners. You can just not make somebody feel less than you. And that's what I don't understand. These athletes have a platform and they're using that platform to put their judgment onto somebody else rather than to bring everybody in to watch the game. Why would you make people not feel welcome with your team?
2: And it's a small minority of players that did this. So I don't want to rip baseball. So I certainly don't want to rip the Giants organization that has shown through the years an inclusivity towards their communities, all of their communities. Mike Crujo, who was one of their announcers, made pretty eloquent statements about this. But I just think that as we move forward, especially in sports, when efforts are made to include more people and stuff, it is not to exclude others. And saying that somehow you're being

0: next Friday night to help you start your weekend in style. Have a great one. We'll talk to you next week. Bye-bye.
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13: And welcome to Philadelphia Focus. I'm Laura Lewis, and with us today, the president and CEO of Historic Philadelphia Incorporated, Amy Nadel. Welcome back.
14: Thank you for having me.
13: Well, we've been talking about this all through the year, but now we are actually here. It has finally arrived, the 4th of July holidays. So today we're actually going to get down to the nitty gritty and talk about the actual events that will be occurring. So where do you want to even begin?
14: Gosh, I mean, I'll start with the fact that we've been celebrating the 250 all year long with our 52 weeks of first celebration. I know you've been talking about that a little bit, but each week from January 3rd, all the way through December 26th, we are celebrating a different first in Philadelphia every Saturday from 11 to 1. And they're really fun events. If you're looking for something to do on a Saturday, there are lots of weeks left of our year. So you should check that out and come visit us and check that out on 52 First Philly.
13: You know, it's funny. I just actually saw my first, and it was a blast. Had a wonderful time. And you've done some really fun things that remind us about how wonderful Philadelphia is. And it was everything from the first Girl Scout cookie, the first balloon launch,
14: first Slinky, the first pencil with an attached eraser, the first PA.

0: piano, the first sousaphone, this, and we have, you know, so many more to come. The first steamboat for passengers, the first American flag, the U.S. Army. So all year long, we're celebrating these firsts. So, you know, what we at the Historic District really wanted to do was to have people have a sense and a memory of where they were during this important year. So we have created events that allow you to celebrate with your family. I was around during the bicentennial. I'm guessing you were too, Laura. And I have core memories of things that I did with my family that year. And that's what we want to have, so that in 50 years, people can say, remember when we did these events in Philadelphia in the whole year for 2026? That's what we really want to do. And whether they're visiting from Kansas or right here in our own backyard, we want people to have those special memories. Because it's something we should all be celebrating.
1: And of course, after the event, there's a one that remains.
0: Yes, yes. We have 52 number one sculptures scattered throughout 13 different neighborhoods, which were beautifully painted by mural art artists. And so everybody should check those out. They also, we have a story for one of our Once Upon a Nation storytellers that have been created that will tell the story of the first that happens there. And you can scan the QR code on that number one sculpture and hear the story. But enough about all of that.
1: I was just going to say that, so even if you miss the Saturday, you can still get the story about that particular first. So let's move on. What's next?
0: So next, our big, big event is July 2nd. And some people may say, July 2nd? Why? Well, John Adams wrote a letter to Abigail saying that July 2nd would be the day that would go down in history with bonfires and fireworks and parades and games, because he thought that that would be the day that independence was celebrated, because that was the day that the Declaration of Independence was voted on. It was signed on the 4th, and of course, that became the day that everybody celebrated. But the Historic District partners, we have 20 different organizations that we're working with, decided that we should take July 2nd and make it a really fun day for people to come out and celebrate and, you know, spend the day in the Historic District. July 4th, you know, people have plans. You know, people sort of know what their typical July 4th day is. You know, maybe they'll see a parade and then they have a barbecue with friends. So the 2nd is really a good day to come to the Historic District. And we literally have from morning, early morning to evening, jam-packed of activities for people to be able to do. So we're actually this year going to start at 7 a.m. on July 2nd with a human liberty bell. We're going to take 250 people and map out a human liberty bell. So if you want to come see that, if you want to participate in that, let us know. It's going to be really fun. We're going to have, you know, a photo of a bell on top of us. So we're going to have everyone wearing a t-shirt, holding a pom-pom, and having this great visual of a bell from the air. So that'll be really fun. After that, we have a flag raising at the Betsy Ross House, of course, at 9 a.m. Then we will have a chance for people to go out and go to all the museums. We'll open attractions. We'll open at 10. Then we will have the Wawa Welcome America Block Party that will start at 11. And that is on 3rd Street. And then the perfect tie-in is that then our Red, White, and Blue to Do Pomp and Parade will step off from the Constitution Center at 12:30, and then we'll go past the Visitor Center, past Independence Hall, and wind up at the Block Party. This parade is sort of like not your typical parade. This parade is, we have little red wagons, you know, think of like the radio flyer wagons that are pulled. And in these wagons, there are actually floats. So there is a float of Independence Hall. There is a float of the Liberty Bell. There is a float of the Betsy Ross House. And we have kids. This is a very kid parade. So we have kid marchers. We have kids who are in these floats. And the parade really represents the diversity of Philadelphia. We have amazing performances throughout the parade, but it really is supposed to harken back to, you know, sort of your neighborhood street parade that you may or may not have had, you know, when you were growing up. We love that feel, and we love the fact that it's really kid focused. So that will happen at, as I said, at 12:30, but you can line the parade route and everybody can have a chance to see the parade. It's really, really fun. And then in the afternoon, we have this amazing music series that's been curated by, again, one of our historic district partners. And we have 11 different spots in the historic district that have musicians playing an incredible array of music, everything from jazz and blues and gospel and klezmer and folk. You name it, we have it. And so if you want to just, you know, stroll throughout the district and take in music, sit, relax, you know, maybe go into one of the museums that maybe you haven't been to before, or go back to one of your favorites while we have all these different musicians out and about, it's a really fun way to spend the afternoon. Then at 5 o'clock, we have a new event called the Red, White, and Rosé, which is on Independence Mall. We'll have food trucks all along Arch Street and picnic tables set up so that people can, you know, sort of continue the day. Everybody needs sustenance at some point, right? And so you'll be able to get food from a food truck and sit and, you know, picnic with your friends. And that is like a perfect sort of start to the U.S. Army field band concert that begins at 7 o'clock. And that is, you know, right off of Market Street. So you can sit and hear the music. If you want to get a good seat, you know, there's plenty of seats usually available for that concert. And so, you know, it's just a perfect, wonderful evening in the historic district.
1: Are we done now?
0: There might be one other thing, but, you know, you'll have to come and see it for yourself. I can't give it away yet.
1: Okay. You and Vince Stango from the National Constitution Center were at, you know, you started talking about the 2nd of July, and you've talked about it over the years because this has been an ongoing event. But this year you have really gone all out. Talk a little bit about the historic district itself, though. When you talk about the diversity of it and your participating co-sponsors, the people who are putting this on together with you, and they've been with you over the years as well.
0: So, yeah. So about 4 years ago, we, and, you know, it's hard to believe, you know, we were sort of just coming out of COVID and we were like, okay, now we have to focus on 2026. And many organizations really didn't even have their feet under them yet, but we started planning. There are about 21, 22 different historic district partners that we all work pretty closely together. And it's every museum from the Museum of the American Revolution, the Liberty Museum, the African American Museum, Mother Bethel, Alfred's Alley, Carpenter's Hall, of course, the National Constitution Center, Historic Philadelphia, the Betsy Ross House, the Weitzman Jewish History Museum, and more and more. Vince Stango, who we mentioned, is my co-chair for the Historic District 250 Committee. And, you know, we really started by talking about what should happen. And we are lucky enough, as I think you mentioned, that the Funder Collaborative, a group of funders, also were getting together at that same time, thinking, you know, these organizations who have, many of them have lost a lot of money during COVID and, you know, are barely getting together. We need to pull our resources together to be able to allow, you know, organizations like ours and others to be able to go to us and say, hey, we want to do X, Y, and Z for 2026. We are so lucky that those funders had that insight to be able to think forward enough to, you know, pull all those resources, because without them, we really would not have been able to do all the things that we have been able to do. And you're right, Vince and I, because we were, you know, sort of ahead of the game and knew what we wanted to do specifically with the Red, White, and Blue to do, we were able to pilot it 2 years ago, or 3 years ago, and we had the first Red, White, and Blue to do. And so we had like a small parade and we had some concerts in the afternoon. And then last year, it was a bigger parade and more concerts. And now this year, you're right, it really is sort of on steroids. The hope is that we can continue the momentum and that, you know, a lot of people are talking about how 2026 is really a stepping off point. We see it that way too. We really hope that in 2027, we're continuing to all work together and do these great events for the city and for our visitors that come to the city, and that it just continues and it is an annual tradition.
1: I saw an article yesterday, and I can't even remember where it was. We're sitting down midweek here to tape, and it talked about the top destination for the 4th of July, and it was number one, Philadelphia. And mm-hmm. it cited the fact that, yes, we're so walkable, that you can actually experience history. It's not just, oh, this happened here. You can walk through rooms where history happened. You can walk down streets where they lived. You can see all of this, and it's all in this tight, wonderful district. Kudos to you for all that you're doing for all of us here in Philadelphia with these projects. 4th of July, I mean, you mentioned all of the museums, some of the other partners that you have. I know that you have some of the religious institutions in the district are also participating in this.
0: Yeah, I mean, and kudos to Philadelphia. If we weren't at the top of that list, I think something would be wrong. Because yes, I recently have had friends come into town who had never been to Philadelphia before. And of course, I toured them around the historic district, and they couldn't believe how gorgeous it is. It's so green and beautiful and so walkable. And you can experience history. I think that's one of the best parts of our historic district is, you know, you literally are walking where the founding fathers and mothers did. And, you know, little hidden gems that aren't so hidden, but like a place like Alfred's Alley, right? I mean, that people are still living in those houses, that you can walk down those cobblestone streets. It's such a special place. And so, yes, I think Philadelphia has worked hard to make sure that we can be on that number one list of places to go and visit. And I think all of the organizations, whether it's Arch Street Meeting House or the Free Quaker Meeting House or the Weitzman or Mother Bethel, you know, all are thinking, St. George's Church, all are thinking about being ready. And in addition to, you know, all that we're doing for the red, white, and blue to do, we also made sure that everybody had red, white, and blue flowers to plant so that we're, you know, look like, you know, when you have guests coming to your house, you want to know company is coming, you want to be ready. And so, as you probably have experienced, there's a lot of construction and cleaning and greening that's happening all throughout the city. And we wanted to make sure that that happened. We also are working with our partners with Old City District to make sure that their you know, shops and restaurants are festooned as well with red, white, and blue swag, because, you know, it's a special year. If you go to New Orleans in Mardi Gras, there isn't any place that isn't decked out for Mardi Gras. And this is our time. And it doesn't happen, you know, only but every 250. So we should be ready.
1: I'm going to ask about the elephant in the room. FIFA, has that impacted what you are doing, or are you acknowledging it in any way, or are you expecting more tourists for this particular red, white, and blue to do?
0: We're really excited about FIFA. I mean, it's again, probably a once in a lifetime opportunity, at least in my lifetime. And, you know, we're excited, and we're excited to see all the visitors that are going to come for it. And yes, we hope that they'll get to experience July 2nd and everything that we have to offer. You know, there's a big match on the 4th. So, you know, hopefully people will be in town and want to experience, you know, we're such a young country compared to everybody else. We'll get to experience how we celebrate in Philadelphia. But yeah, we're thrilled and really looking forward to seeing all the fans that will want to come in from all across the world.
1: Now, historic Philadelphia does have, you maintain properties. You're the overlord of history there. But what you mentioned it just in passing, the Betsy Ross House. Will there be any special activities there over the course of, and let's just include the entire 4th of July holiday now, not just the 2nd?
0: Yeah. So, I mean, Betsy is, you know, her big week is coming up very soon with Flag Week. You know, obviously Flag Day is on June 14th, but leading up to that, there are many different exciting events that happen for Flag Week. And, you know, we're really excited because we actually have a new space that's called Flagmakers Hall. And with your ticket purchase for the Betsy Ross House, you get to go into Flagmakers Hall, which the Betsy Ross House is on Arch Street, 3rd and Arch. And this Flagmakers Hall is right on 3rd Street. And so you get to experience the Betsy Ross House, which is a wonderful experience, and you meet Betsy. And then you can go to Flagmakers Hall, and there's an incredible collection of flags that you can, you know, take in. And we will have even a new exhibit and some of Betsy's artifacts all during that, you know, time leading up to the 4th. So you should definitely check it out.
1: You've been holding out on me. I didn't know about Flagmakers Hall. When did that open? Don't say last year.
0: No, it just opened very recently. And actually just this past weekend, we started doing the double admission. So if you get your tickets for one, you can go to both places. So it's just the flag exhibit itself is just a collection that the Betsy Ross House has had for many, many years, but hasn't been able to exhibit it because the Betsy Ross House is so small. So now we have this wonderful opportunity to display flags from several different, you know, decades. And, you know, there's descriptions on the wall so that you can sort of read and understand. But, it, you know, it's a beautiful space.
1: Well, you needed an annex. A couple of weeks ago, I went back to the Betsy Ross House. I hadn't been in a couple of years. And it just hits you over the head how tiny that is. And when you know how many people were living and working out of it, not just and running the household and businesses in that tiny space, it just brings history home to you and makes you happy you're here today.
0: Oh, my. Yeah. So, but on July 4th at the house, we have a patriotic pet parade, which is really fun. And it is adorable. We have usually a lot of dogs who are dressed up in costume. And we have judges. I happen to be one of the judges, which is probably the hardest thing I do every single year, picking who is the most patriotic and cutest and, you know, of people who dress like dress the dog and also are in similar dress. The owner is in similar dress, but that is very fun. It's a great fun event to do on the 4th if you're in town, and people love it. Last year, we actually had a turtle who had a little pinwheel on his back, and that one got my vote.
1: Okay. Now, if I'm hearing this and I want to be in a human Liberty Bell, or I want my kids to see, or maybe even be in the parade or participate in some fashion, is it too late for families to get involved?
0: No, it's not. So everybody should go to our website at historicphiladelphia.org, and there you can find all the different information that we talked about today. And I think that's the best place to start.
1: And the museums, will they have different special offerings on that day?
0: They will have some offerings that day, but they'll also have a bounce back so that you, when you come later in the summer, you can get a discount. And then I think, you know, obviously, you know about all of our storytelling and tours that will all be happening. You know, obviously, we kicked it off Memorial Day weekend. Now we'll go all summer long. And so that is all free programming and something that everybody can, you know, have a great time taking advantage of.
1: I forgot. You just mentioned it just in passing again, the Once Upon a Nation storytellers, and they will be out in full force, right?
0: They will be. We have 12 storytelling benches this year, again, scattered throughout the historic district. These are free stories. Our storytellers are Incredible. The cast is amazing. And so you can go and sit down at a storytelling bench and hear a story of something that happened in most cases right there in that spot. And we also have our history makers that are out and about. Our history makers are the people that are in costume. Storytellers are in contemporary dress. And we have several participatory activities that visitors can get involved in. We have a daily muster where you can march with the Continental Army. We have a daily Declaration of Independence reading that happens around 3 o'clock every day behind Independence Hall. On the weekends, we have what we call the Colonial Kids Quest Puppet Show, which is also behind Carpenter's Hall. And Phineas Bell has lost a copy of the Declaration of Independence, and it's 1776. And his puppet friends help him try to find it. And so if you have kids, I mean, I would say from 2 to 10, it is adorable. It gives them a little sort of intro to history, and it's really fun. And that one happens every Saturday. And then we also this year have Ben Under the Mulberry Tree, where you can go to Franklin Court and meet Ben Franklin himself.
1: Under the Mulberry Tree. I was fortunate enough, I got to see the puppet show and I got to meet Ben Franklin. And these happen, though, all through the summer. So if you can't make it down there on the 2nd or on the 3rd or 4th, these are available for families all summer long.
0: Yeah, all the way through Labor Day weekend. And so it's, you know, again, if you have people in town in August, come down and check things out. It's a great, you know, way to spend your day exploring. And there are so many different ways to celebrate and so many different ways to spend time in the historic district. And the nice thing about, you know, your day in the historic district is you can experience history, but then you can go shop in Old City. You can, you know, have a great lunch. So it's a great time to come into town.
1: And of course, all this, all the information is at historicphiladelphia.org. That's historicphiladelphia.org. I'm going to just bring it up real quickly, and we've got about 5 minutes, so but it's happening, and it happens every year, and that is the Chinese Lantern Festival. It has nothing to do with the 4th of July or the 2nd of July, but it is on the Franklin Square, which is one of your properties, and if you are in the city, you can always stroll. You know, when you're taking part of Old City and Historic District, you can just walk over to the park. And do you want to talk a little bit about it? Because it will be opening really soon.
0: Yes, it will be opening really soon. This is actually our 10th festival that we've done. The Philadelphia Chinese Lantern Festival is back. The dragon is green this year, and he or she is welcoming visitors all the way down Race Street. And the festival runs from June 5th to August 16th, except on July 4th. And the festival, the lanterns are gorgeous. They're all new this year. And Franklin Square is open every day free until 5 o'clock. So if you want to come and see the lanterns and take lots of pictures and obviously enjoy the fountain, square burger, the carousel, Philly mini golf, all of that is great during the day. But then if you want to see the real magic and experience the festival, we close Franklin Square at 5 every single night, and then we reopen at 6 as a ticketed attraction. I like to say, you know, you can have dinner at Chinatown and then stroll down to Franklin Square. We have plenty of food in the festival as well. Great food, everything from, you know, authentic Asian Sankey and Oishi to fan favorites like Square Burger and Chickie and Pete's and Humpty Dumplings. There's a bar there which has really fun cocktails. You know, we have 3 stage performances a night with authentic Chinese artists and artisans doing everything from acrobats to face changing. And we have fountain shows. And then obviously the big magic is in, you know, when it gets dark, the lanterns just look gorgeous. And, you know, as breathtaking as they are during the day, they really, it's hard to explain how beautiful they look in the evening. This is not the kind of lantern festival where these lanterns rise up in the sky. Every year we get questions about that. These are semi-permanent. They're steel frames wrapped in silk and hand painted, which also is amazing because just the artisanship that goes into making these lanterns is really spectacular and pretty amazing. And you can get tickets at historicphiladelphia.org. You can also get tickets at the gate when we do have to canceled because of rain, get your tickets. You can reschedule and in most cases get reimbursed. So I think, again, another wonderful summer tradition for Philadelphia.
1: And, you know, when you're walking around and the kids get absolutely nutso, you can walk down to the park, maybe take your lunch there with a mini golf. And it's a park that the families can enjoy. And then in the evening, it is absolutely magical. Maybe a nice date night.
0: A nice date night. Exactly. It's a nice date night. It's very good for multi-generational families. We see that a lot, you know, grandparents and grandkids running around. But you're right. I mean, when we designed Franklin Square, that's one of the things that we wanted to do was, and it's 20 years since we reopened Historic Philadelphia, raised the money and reopened Franklin Square and have managed it ever since. So we're celebrating our 20th anniversary. One of the reasons that we created it in the way that we did is because right after a day sort of winding through the history, your kids, even though the history is wonderful and innovative and fun, kids still need to run around, and Franklin Square is the perfect place for that.
1: And it is wonderful. And again, thank you, Historic Philadelphia, for rescuing the park and giving it back to the residents and to all of us to enjoy. And you mentioned cocktails. I gotta ask, is Cocktails with Congress still on this year at Carpenter's Hall?
0: It is. It runs every Friday night, beginning June 6th, and it's a great event. We call it a history happy hour. So you can go to Carpenter's Hall, you see a scene from the First Continental Congress, you get a drink, you see another scene, you get another drink, and then you are off for your evening. So it's a really fun way to celebrate history and then, you know, have your evening. So yes, it was a smash hit last year, and we're bringing it back this year, and we hope everybody comes and checks it out.
1: I love that there's something for all ages in all of this.
0: Yes, exactly.
1: Everything that we've talked about today is at historicphiladelphia.org. And that starts from the 7 a.m. Human Liberty Bell. The Human Liberty Bell, the flag raising. The museums will open at 10 o'clock. Block party there at on 3rd Street, right? You'll have the pomp and parade. And that will be at 12:30, performances of music throughout the district, all these fun, wonderful things. You can find it at historicphiladelphia.org. And a parting word, literally a parting word.
0: You said it. You know, enjoy this very special time, and we look forward to seeing you in the historic district.
1: And that is Amy Needle. She is the president and CEO of Historic Philadelphia. So thank you. Thank you, Amy, for all you do. HistoricPhiladelphia.org, the place to go for more information. I'm Laura Lewis. This has been Philadelphia Focus.
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3: Good day, citizens. Welcome back to another episode of Comic Book Gurus. We are the show for those in the know about comic book movies, comic book TV shows, and comic book books. We're coming to you from the beautiful studios of WWDB 860 AM. My name is Craig Lagans, and with me, as always, is my comic book guru's tag team partner, Mr. Rockstar Rob.
4: What's up, Craig?
3: What's up, Rob? Is that the boys are back, but not for long. The boys, not just us, the show, the boys, came and went. Five glorious or inglorious seasons have come and gone.
4: They're so dirty.
3: It's dirty, insatiable, lustful, very messy, graphic, I could just from the first episode, I'm always feeling like after every episode of The Boys or every season of The Boys, I have to like pick membrane off of me or sinew or blood and guts and other bodily fluids all over me. But it's over and done with, five seasons and out. So we're here to talk about The Boys. We can start with the finale, which was, again, very, I mentioned bloody and membranes and guts everywhere. Or we can start at the beginning and talk about our trip with The Boys and where it's taken us and how we feel about it.
4: I jumped on a season late.
3: Okay.
4: But so I got to binge.
3: Lucky you. See, I started with the very first episode when it came out in 2019 and just was hooked from there. So I'm the one who had to wait every week for the next episode because I'm like, what the hell am I watching? What is this? From the first 10 minutes of us meeting these characters, these superheroes gone rogue, or if we lived in a world with superheroes, I guess it's The Boys' message and how we deified them and treated them like gods. And they were celebrities and they had endorsements and they had their own TV shows and their own, you know, series, and they had their own
4: this movies. Was based on a comic book.
3: Yeah, based on a comic book. An amazing graphic novel. I read the first. I remember way back and I said, oh my God, they're making them a TV series.
4: How
3: are they going to do this? And then I saw the first episode and I saw what happened to Huey's girlfriend. It's like, oh, that's how, by just using as much graphic violence and blood as possible.
4: I was upset that we had to wait so long for Butcher's dog to come in.
3: Yeah. We didn't get Butcher's dog until after a season. I guess they didn't know the longevity of it. And, you know, it started in 2019. And, you know, we have a lot of stops and starts because, you know, there was an actor strike and there was that COVID thing and, mm-hmm. you know, they couldn't get back into, I think it was 2 years between season 3 and 4. But season 5 came and, you know, finally, and they made it sure that this season 5 would be the last one. But, I mean, looking back at all of the characters that we met and, you know, we just... superheroes we've never seen before, and who knew that so many appendages could be used as weapons? Like,
4: oh, I know.
3: Yeah, and who knew that, you know, when you can shrink yourself? You know, we're fans of Ant-Man and, you know, and the Atom in the DC universe, but The Boys is the only show that took a superhero that could shrink, but put in places that where the sun literally doesn't shine. And we had a disagreement because you thought this tiny superhero went through one opening, and I had to tell you, no, he went through the other opening. You thought he went through the back. I said, no, he's going through the front.
4: Oh, my God. I was like, what are you talking about?
3: I said, Rob, go back and watch it again. He's not in the, he went through the front of this man.
4: Ugh.
3: Yeah.
4: But so, you know what's funny? It's like, do you remember Clerks?
3: Yeah, of course.
4: Okay. Do you remember in Clerks? And then to a degree in Big Bang Theory,
3: mm-hmm.
4: when they would talk about, well, could this hero do this and mm-hmm. would he do that and everything? This is the show that actually answered all those questions.
3: Yeah. In the scene in Mallrats where Stan Lee was talking to Brody, he said, your friend's got awful, you know, he spent a lot of time talking about superhero genitalia.
4: Yeah.
3: Well, The Boys answers most of your questions about superhuman genitalia and what one would do if one could make their member stretch or use it as a weapon. Yeah, never thought about that, but The Boys gave me lots to think about. Leading up to the finale, you know, we were wondering who was going to survive or who was going to make it through. And, you know,
4: Are we going to give spoilers?
3: Well, we're talking about The Boys now because The Boys is over.
4: Right.
3: And we all watched the finale. The finale was the most watched show on Amazon Prime. So, yes.
4: My friend in Germany hasn't watched this season yet.
3: Okay.
4: Well, but I'll tell him not to listen yet.
3: Yeah, don't share this episode with your friend in Germany. But we lost people leading up to that, too. And we'll get to the finale. But one of the characters I want to talk about was Queen Maeve. She was the Wonder Woman type character. But the actress, Dominique McElliott, beautiful woman, she just quit acting after, during the, you know, I mentioned that there was a time between the space between season 3 and 4. She just stopped altogether and didn't come back. Didn't come back to the show, didn't come back to acting, period. And I was like, wow. So that was one of the characters that we lost, but we lost the actress, and she wasn't even
4: so did they
3: part
4: just
3: of the show.
4: Kill her off?
3: No, you remember the show, I think she, at the end of season 2, she said she's leaving. She didn't want to be part of the 7 anymore, and she just
4: She just
3: left. But, and that was the actress, and we thought, okay, well, she'll come back, and she never did. She retired from acting, and she's not in anything. So that was, I thought she would come back at least for the finale. No, she did not. So that's one that we lost, or that we I really liked her character. But
4: now we know, we've been saying how gruff and abrasive all these storylines and characters and scenes are.
3: Mm-hmm.
4: Do you feel that any of our main characters actually had any kind of development, like, as the story went on?
3: Well, yeah. Well, I think Huey more than anyone, because he's the only one of the boys, well, one of the few boys without any power. And we first meet him, you know, he's grieving over the loss of his girlfriend that was killed inadvertently by A-Train. And we always saw him as a sniveling, scared little guy that was afraid of his own shadow, even though he was, you know, in love with Starlight and Annie. And, but he's in this, he's a man among boys, literally, because all these people have they can fight and they're rough and tough. And he's a meek, mild. Seeing him grow from that to really finding courage, you know, he was a cowardly lion who found his heart. And even though he didn't have any powers, and we saw him get his ass kicked a lot, he never backed down. The old Huey would have been in a corner, but this Huey we saw by season 4, he was the guy that was leading the charge, you know. And, you know, even though Butcher always saw him as a, you know, as a weak link, you know, Mother's Milk didn't, Annie didn't, Kimiko didn't. They put their lives in Huey's hands, and, yeah, I think he grew the most.
4: Yeah, I think, trying to think what I was going to say. It was when toward the end, when what was that hero's name? The one that could scream real loud. It was like the religious guy.
3: Oh yeah, the word yeah. David Diggs is from Hamilton. Yes, his character. Yes,
4: but when he got blown up,
3: yeah,
4: with the gag ball,
3: yeah,
4: and he blew up all over Huey,
3: and
4: the line was, I gotta get a new job.
3: Yeah, that great line. Yeah, but I again covered with the membranes and everything, and they had so many, you know, wonderful, you know, guest stars. Like David Diggs, obviously from Hamilton, but Jeffrey Dean Morgan was for a season. You know, he was all in Butcher's head, but still seeing him on screen was great. And one of your show, your favorite shows, one of Steph's favorite shows.
4: Wow.
3: I never saw one episode, but I still knew the weight of it, a Supernatural reunion when they introduced Jensen Ackles.
4: I was so disappointed with it.
3: And then they had, you know, Jason DeWayne and, you know, you had your Supernatural reunion in
4: he wasn't the president. Who was he the president?
3: No.
4: The one at the end that offered him, Huey, the job?
3: Yeah.
4: He was from Supernatural, too.
3: Okay. I didn't know. I know people that are listening to this that are hardcore Supernatural fans. Why don't I remember his name? Or
4: I never remember anybody's name.
3: Yelling at his dark podcast right now. Steph would know. But, yes, yeah, so there was Supernatural reunion. But
4: because the guy who did it was Kripke.
3: Yeah.
4: Right?
3: Eric Kripke. Yeah, he wrote the graphic novel. Yeah.
4: Right. No, but he was the guy, right, that directed Supernatural?
3: Yes.
4: So he brought all his
3: boys back. See that? See what we did there? Title strength. Well, my favorite episode from season 5 was the Supernatural reunion, but we also had a slew of celebrities like Seth Rogen, like Kamal Nanjiani, and Christopher Mintz-Plasse, who played McLovin in Superbad. And they got to play themselves, but exaggerated versions of themselves, and, you know, how greedy and how sycophantic they were, sucking up to the heroes because they wanted, you know, they were outing Starlighters, and, you know, they wanted to get in good with Homelander and the Homelander's crew, and to see them all die in the most graphic way possible. And I know they had a ball because when they wanted to be on the show, and when they found it, this is how you're going to die. Cool, man, let's do it. That was my favorite episode of season five, maybe of all time, just to see the way these celebrities
4: died. You know who
3: died.
4: Happiest I was to see die?
3: Who?
4: And you might say Homelander,
3: mm-hmm.
4: but The Deep.
3: Yeah.
4: I hated that guy.
3: Well, you know what?
4: The character.
3: The character, yeah. Chase Crawford did an amazing job. I mean, we talk about character development. We first saw him as, you know, it was one of the seven and one of the main draws of the seven. Yeah. And then we got to see his descent into just wanting to be, you know, being, you know, one of the main seven guys and one of the most popular characters in the seven.
4: With squids.
3: And then we just saw how we saw more
4: deviant
3: of him behind the scenes and his deviant behavior and how he went from being we just saw his stature just go lower and lower with each season to the point where he's just, you know, groveling at Homelander's feet, just trying not to. Out of all the people that I thought he would have been the first one to go, I thought out of the seven, but he lasted longer than I thought. And who would have thought that his death would be because he went into the ocean? And that incredible voice cameo by Samuel L. Jackson at the end, threatening his life. But yeah, someone was drowning and Deep couldn't save him because of his many indiscretions with water creatures that he was forbidden to go into the water. And if he did, you know, we're going to kill you. And that's what happened. But yeah, seeing his comeuppance and seeing his character's status go lower and lower each.
4: And I think
3: season.
4: It's great that Annie was Starlight, mm-hmm. was kind of the catalyst that put him in the water.
3: Yeah, because when we first meet Annie, she's joining the Seven, and, you know, she thinks she's finally made it to the superhero echelon, and she realizes that, man, these guys are a bunch of jerks, and one of them was, you know, was a rapist, and this person, the invisible person there was, and yeah, it was just, it's really, and kudos to Anthony Starr, who played Homelander from beginning to the end, and just one of the most just frightening characters that I've ever seen in a show, because here is this all-powerful, pretty much Superman of that universe. You know, absolutely nothing, you know, weakens him. And, you know, he wants to be loved so much, but whenever he smiled, that's when that was the scariest thing ever, because you never knew how he was going to, and the people he smiled at, he would eventually kill in the worst possible ways. And, you know, just how everyone wanted to be his friend, but everyone was so afraid of him. I think he did such an amazing job in that, right up until the end where he lost his power and the world got to see him, who he really is, a really insecure.
4: Yeah, I did not expect him to be saying what he was saying to Butcher.
3: No, not at the end. But when you have so much power, then it's all gone. It really shows you who he really was. And that's why it was such a credit to Anthony Starr for being such an amazing actor, because, you know, we've come to know him. He's been come to known as this all-powerful being that, you know, that everyone, he gets, and towards the end, he got off on the fear. He loved that people were so afraid of him to the point where he was president. Go ahead.
4: He's too old, right? Mm-hmm. But I always thought he would have been, when I saw him with his real dark hair and everything,
3: yeah,
4: I thought he would have been a good Wolverine.
3: Yeah. Yeah, back in the day.
4: Yeah.
3: He was good. And it's weird now, because I only know him as Homelander, but he's had this long movie career, and apparently there's been a lot of stuff that I've already seen. It's like, oh my God, that was him? Wow. I'm so used to having, you know, with blonde hair and clean shaven and all that. But yeah, his story arc. Homelander was, yeah, one of my favorite villains in TV history. Seriously, I have to put him up there.
4: He was a big baby.
3: Yeah, he was a big baby at the end. Well, you take away all of his power, and, you know, and I mean, that's what he's been reduced to. And we saw his vulnerability because he had such a huge affair with Stormfront.
4: Now, was Stormfront his mother?
3: Yeah, we find out. Yeah, that was his mom, which is why he was so addicted to mother's milk, not the character mother's milk, but, you know,
4: right.
3: Yeah, Elizabeth Shue's character. And you saw his, when you saw his vulnerability, it was for something as simple as being nurtured, as being, you know, being breastfed, literally.
4: Mm-hmm.
3: And that's the only, that was his one weakness. That and, you know, his son, that was Butcher's.
4: And his dad.
3: Ex-wife. And his dad, yeah. Stormfront, yeah.
4: I liked when Jensen Ackles, you know, was being Soldier Boy, and he goes, he's an asexual weirdo, but he's my asexual weirdo.
3: Yeah, great line, and it really preyed on Homelander's weakness, which was being loved, which is being, you know, part of a family. He, you know, his mother, his father, all these, his own child. None of these people wanted to be with him, and that's what he couldn't take. He tried to force it.
4: Did you ever see the movie? I think it was called Brightburn.
3: Yes. If Superboy had gone rogue,
4: right?
3: Yeah,
4: you know, peeping at, you know, in windows and mm-hmm. having tantrums. I would say Homelander would probably be
3: the grown up version of Brightburn.
4: Of Brightburn,
3: yeah, that's a good. I could definitely see that. I'm trying to think of some. Of the lighter moments of the boys, because it wasn't all, you know, we're painting this picture of graphic.
4: The ending was very light.
3: Yeah, the ending was very light. We had to get through a whole lot of crap to get to the light part. I mean, because we had the last, you know, the final battle between Butcher and Homelander, and Butcher is another character that, you know, developed. You know, he was like Huey; he didn't have any powers. But he just wanted to kill Soup. So then when he finally got powers, he became more responsible, but even more of a jerk. But
4: kind of like, to some degrees, I would compare Butcher to the Punisher.
3: Yeah.
4: Because he wants to kill criminals, but he's killing them.
3: Right.
4: So, you know, he's using their tactics mm-hmm. to...
3: Yeah. To exact his his message, yeah.
4: But and we got to find out at the end that what Butcher really liked when he looked at Huey mm-hmm. was he saw his baby brother.
3: Yeah, yeah, and it took a long time to get there, and you know to know that Huey was the one that killed Butcher. I guess we kind of saw that from the beginning, that it would be, I was thought it would be Homelander. We knew that Butcher would be the one to kill Homelander, but Huey would be the one to kill Butcher, because that's the dynamic that they had. Because we all thought when Homelander was gone, finally, that's when, you know, the war's over, we won.
4: Right.
3: But Butcher had another agenda. No, all superheroes have to die. And that's something that Huey didn't want, because he grew up in a world with superheroes. He knows they're not all bad. And
4: did you notice in the very beginning,
3: mm-hmm.
4: If you look at the comic book,
3: mm-hmm.
4: the artist who drew the boys
3: yeah.
4: made Huey, he drew basically, what, Simon Pegg?
3: Yeah.
4: And then, obviously, he's too old to play the character of Huey when the boys came out. Mm-hmm. So they made him
3: Huey's
4: his dad.
3: Father, yeah. It was great. And another character who died that I was really sad about. But again, it's so many great, you know, cast of characters and so many great cameos, you know, like Simon Pegg. I mentioned Jeffrey Dean Morgan and Jensen Ackles and, you know, the supernatural minion. Giancarlo Esposito, who was in everything.
4: Yeah.
3: Stan Edgar. Played another big part in this. Fascinating how they keep getting so many heroes together and this the world that they inhabited in. I mean, flying cows with fangs on them. The parties that they would have.
4: Yeah.
3: It was always weird whenever there was a party scene because I knew there was some type of kink in there that I wasn't ready, that I wasn't going to be ready for, that someone, there was some underground lair and there was.
4: But you know, flying cows with fangs.
3: Yeah.
4: That's not the first time we saw that.
3: Where else do we see that?
4: If you go back to the 70s and you go to Howard the Duck.
3: Oh, there it is.
4: Yeah, Howard the Duck. There was the man cow.
3: Mm-hmm.
4: A cow was bitten by a vampire.
3: Oh, Lord.
4: So that was the first time we saw a vampire cow. Then it came back up in The Tick.
3: Okay.
4: There was another man cow or whatever.
3: Mm-hmm.
4: So the world is not immune to vampire cows.
3: Yeah, I thought we were, because that was the first time I'd seen it on screen, as opposed to seeing it on the page or in a cartoon.
4: We've had vampire cows since the 70s.
3: Since the 70s, wow.
4: Be careful when you're down in farmland.
3: Yeah, I'm definitely not going to be. I'm definitely driving fast through a pasture, and I don't want to see any vampire cows in real life.
4: We're talking ducks?
3: We are talking ducks. Talking ducks I can deal with. Another character that had a great story was Kimiko. She couldn't speak for the first four seasons of the show, and season five, she's, you know, talking up a storm and having some really funny lines. And Karen Fukuhara did another amazing job. So many people did, but she had a great story arc.
4: We also got this last season. We got the reunited Annie and her father.
3: Yes.
4: And we got more of that story. Mm-hmm. So there were definitely things going on, and they were able to. What was that other show of the school? They were in the school.
3: Gen 5.
4: Gen 5. They were able to bring that in. Yeah.
3: Gen V. I'm sorry. Gen V. Tyler looking at me is 5. V. I'm sorry. I got Roman numerals on the brain, Tyler. Sorry about that.
4: Well, you know what always is the best number?
3: What?
4: Four.
3: There it is. Yeah, it's always the best four. Fantastic Four, for those of you listening at home. That's our Alfred Hitchcock moment. The finale.
4: Best number.
3: That is the best number. It's not like three. That's a magic number, but four is the best number. The finale got a lot of criticism, I guess, for the amount of death or the way that people died in this. Butcher finally got to kill Homelander, not before taking away his powers first, and that was thanks to the aforementioned Kimiko.
4: Right.
3: After Frenchie died the episode before, right. One of the saddest deaths, Homelander killed Frenchie, but not in a graphic way. He just, you know, ended him, and so Frenchie at least got to say goodbye to Kimiko. But Homelander's death, after his powers were taken away, he groveled like a puppy. And Homelander not only killed him, but he gave him a sunroof on his head with a crowbar.
4: Oh, my God.
3: The same crowbar he had, we saw him in episode one, way back in 2019. So I guess he's had that, like, in mind. Like, this is what I'm going to do when I finally get to kill Homelander, is give him a sunroof, make him a convertible.
4: And it's nice that Homelander's son got, now he can live a normal life.
3: Yes.
4: He's not a soup anymore.
3: Yeah.
4: And he's living with mother's milk.
3: Mm-hmm. But he lost both dads, though, in the end.
4: I thought he was going to hook up with Mother Milk, Eminem's daughter.
3: And that could be something. And while we were talking about, before we went on the air, we were going to talk about the finale of The Boys. And I thought, okay, that's it. No more Boys, no more. But wait, there's more. Because series called Vought Institute. What is it?
4: Vought Rising.
3: Yes. So the world of Vought still exists. So while we may not have Huey and Starlight and Mother's Milk,
4: we'll have a twisted version of Captain America. Soldier Boy.
3: We'll see the. I guess it's the origin of Soldier Boy. We'll get the backstory of Soldier Boy, and it's a period piece. So I guess we're going to go back to when Soulja Boy was a big deal back in the 70s, 80s, because one thing I liked about Jensen Ackles' character, he dropped so many names about being in a threesome with Phyllis Diller and Chuck Berry and Oprah, just one after the other. Apparently he's had sex with every celebrity from the last five decades, so I'm interested in seeing that, if they indeed incorporate that into Vault Rising. But yeah, so the boys, the boys' world goes on, keeps on spinning.
4: Yeah. So if you haven't watched it, I hope we didn't ruin too much for you, but it was great. And if you haven't watched the series, please go back and watch the whole thing. You might not get some sleep that night, but you'll love it.
3: Yes. And if you have a strong, don't watch it while you're eating something. If you're eating dinner, do not watch Boys. Especially the opening scene of season two, episode one. Oh my God. Also, if you're squeamish, yes.
4: What did they call that thing they had? The thing where they had the sex parties?
3: Yeah, I forgot.
4: That was sick.
3: I blocked it out. Yes, lots of sex parties.

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3: I'll be here to hear what's on your mind.
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0: Ladies and gentlemen around the Delaware Valley, welcome to our Sparking a Dream special. We have an awesome show. We have Ryan Fink and Micah Friedman from the Barrack Hebrew Academy on the program. Ryan, how are you?
1: I'm good. How are you?
0: It's great to see you. Of course, I'm doing well as well. Micah, how are you, sir?
2: I'm great.
0: It's great to have you guys in the studio. I know, which one of you is singing the national anthem? Just kidding. Anyway, we're going to have a little bit of fun, and it's cool because we do what we call our Sparking a Dream special, which is typically with students, okay? And we typically have professionals on, and we'll talk about career pathways and talk about your what your dreams and what you just want to do. I'll start off with Ryan. A little bit about what high school and tell me a little bit about yourself and what your interests are in school.
1: Yeah, like you said, I go to Barrack Hebrew Academy in Bryn Mawr. Sort of how we connected was my interest in labor. I saw that you have the Philly Labor Radio Show.
0: Yep.
1: Labor and Energy, and you're just a really interesting guy.
0: Thank you.
1: About me, I guess, I'm interested in labor because it's just it's a really cool field, and I think that unions and labor is a really interesting thing about how the world works and how jobs work.
0: And it's interesting because we're going to talk about that. Your interest in labor, I think, is it's pretty cool, man. I was interested in your interest. I couldn't because you don't really typically get that at an early age. It's one of the things I think about is

0: when you're thinking about the things you want to do, and you guys are, you know, you're going into your senior year, right?
1: Yeah.
0: Okay. So you're going to, you know, learn a lot. You're going to go to college, your graduate school, law school, medical school, and you may change your interests as they come along. But that to have the interest that you both have, okay, is really, really cool. And so I'm glad to be here as well. Mike, a little bit about yourself, and you're also going into your senior year, but a little bit about your school experience.
2: Yeah, I'm Micah Friedman. I go to Barrack Hebrew Academy, and I think at school, the school I go to, it really helps foster your interests. It's helped foster an interest in economics for me, but also how it ties into labor economics, similar to Ryan's interest in labor. So I love that. It's helped me create a blog about labor, about economics in that regard. And it's just really helped me expand my focus, my field, and my breadth of knowledge in regard to labor markets.
0: And so it's interesting because we talk about your internship, because I know you have a really interesting internship coming up.
2: Yeah, so this upcoming summer, I'm working in a lab at Rutgers Camden. There we're going to do mathematical modeling in regard to traffic flow data and statistics and analysis of traffic flow.
0: Yeah.
2: It's actually the largest lab in regard to traffic in the world.
0: Wow.
2: So I'm very excited for that. I'm very excited for what that holds and what I can learn from it in regard to math.
0: Yeah, and it's cool. I know a tad bit about it. I think, you know, you and I were talking before the show. It's like a ripple effect. You wouldn't really... You know, I mean, anybody who's just driving, you know, you may not realize, and I guess, and you'll know at the end, you know, we should be revisiting this topic at the end of the summer. But, I've heard a decent amount of, about it. And, you know, if somebody stops in traffic and you know, it actually has some kind of a ripple effect that can, it's not just like three cars, it can actually change I'm always the guy in that line. So I understand that completely. Well, obviously I wish you the best and certainly it's really interesting. Any plans for you, Ryan, over the summer?
1: Yeah, I'm going to be heading over to the West Coast to California. I'm going to be doing a program at UCLA, doing some public speaking classes, entrepreneurship, economics.
0: That's fantastic, man. Very cool. I know I caught is to do the show. You guys are rolling out pretty soon, right? When does the internship start, Micah?
2: The internship starts on Thursday, but I have an engineering competition this upcoming week in Washington, D.C. So
0: awesome.
2: I'm excited for that.
0: Well, listen, man, and when are you leaving, Ryan?
1: Yeah, I'm leaving next Saturday for California.
0: And how long will you be there?
1: 3 weeks, I think.
0: Fantastic. Well, it's great, obviously, to be here. I want to... give you guys a little bit. So we're going to touch base, on some labor stuff. Okay. And I know labor economics is something you're interested in, Micah. Labor's an interesting area. I was a union iron worker. So if you see the high rise building, you see those buildings right there that we're looking at. So we put those things up. Okay. And it's an interesting area because when we talk on the labor show, okay, we'll say things like, for example, being in a labor union is the difference between having a career and a job, okay? And the difference there would be, if you're in a labor union, there's a lot of different benefits, okay? A lot of protections, okay? Whereas if you're not and you're in that type of field or other types of areas, and there's a lot of different areas. Like, I know you guys have seen sports on TV. Well, they're all in labor unions, right? And so, but still, it's about collective bargaining and also about, protections and joining together. And so when we talk about labor unions, we talk about them. And when we started the labor show years ago, we did it because a lot of times unions get a bad rap, okay? And people, you sit there and you'll hear different things, thugs and all those things. And don't get me wrong, there's been people that have done some stupid things, okay? But there's a hell of a lot more, great people that have you know, worked real hard, and they used the word solidarity, okay? And so when we talk about our Spark in the Dream shows, a lot of times we have young people that will be, you know, out of school, and they may be studying different, you know, trades. Like they may study carpentry or something like that, and they want the opportunity to get in a labor union. And so, I'm going to go over some of the things that what we'll talk about when we're with a labor leader, okay? And the benefits of, an apprenticeship. Because as you guys know, and education, especially with young people like yourselves, and the school that you guys go to, has groomed you guys into the areas that you have a great leg up on what you want to do. And to me personally, I think that's half the battle, like knowing what you want to do. And of course, the other half of the battle is being educated and being qualified to be able to go do that. And so when we talk about labor unions and we talk about the difference between being in a union and not a union, okay, having representation, okay, the workplace is a very competitive area, okay, and when you think about a lot of the rights that we have as people on the job, okay, being in a labor union often gives you the opportunity to have representation. If there's an issue on the job, okay, there is typically, you can call the union hall, or they'll come out and you'll have what we call a job steward, and they'll handle that. That doesn't mean that you get on the job and you're not required, you got to work. You know, my father used to, and he ran our union, used to tell me, you got to work harder. In other words, you get the opportunity to add a living wage. Any impressions of for workers, okay, on the benefits, in other words, the conditions that a worker has. Have you thought about why it's important or a great opportunity for a worker to be represented by a union, and the difference between that and not having a union? Ryan?
1: Yeah. So actually, like, I think of my great grandfather in New York, he was a labor union leader. And it's like the stories have been passed down through me. It's like he was a part of the typeset union in New York. I think he was the leader, actually, at one point. And it's sort of how I see unions and how I want other people to see unions, and sort of what we've been doing with the labor ledger, the economic breakdown, is sort of showing that unions can actually allow you to actually be a much better worker. But when you're on the job, you are more protected. You have people around you who want to help you. And that's something that I find really interesting. And I think that should be a part of every workplace, honestly. I mean, that might be a controversial take to some people.
0: I mean, listen, like we had talked about on the Zoom when I met your mom, look, labor unions were created because people were being taken advantage of. Now, I also am a capitalist, so in other words, I believe in business, and I believe in, because as a construction worker, when I was out in the field, you need an employer. Now, so that's important, but they were created because back in the early parts of the 20th century, people were being taken advantage of on a constant basis, and so it wasn't always pretty, right? They had to, it was a struggle. But there's also different types of unions. Now, you're in your thought process, Micah. What is your impression of a union worker? And certainly the workforce in general, because you guys are at the beginning you guys are just starting it. You're going to be going to college and doing those things. Then you'll enter the workforce. But tell me your initial thoughts.
2: I think unions are vital. I think collective bargaining especially is especially helpful for workers. I think many workers don't have the opportunity, don't have the skills necessarily to bargain. So with collective bargaining, it ensures that there's equality in the workplace and ensures that there's fairness for all employees and nobody's being taken advantage of by employers. On the other hand, in a capitalist system, I think employers should also be able to try to make the most money as possible, the most money they can. So I think it's a
0: struggle, right? In other words, it's a tug of war.
2: Yeah.
0: Yeah, no question. And listen, it is an interesting, a hugely interesting area. You're touching on something interesting there because, and what I find really interesting about it is at the same time, and this is you and I, we started a company, right? A give and take where there's a fair wage, okay? Where there's a fair wage and fair benefits, okay? And at the same time, an opportunity for the employer, who, by the way, is taking a lot of risk, okay? And so there's got to be some kind of balance there, you know? And that's, I believe that full-heartedly. You know, and the protections. So here's an example. And Ryan, you talked about, you know, some things can be sensitive, but sometimes, and unions weren't created, come down on great employers. Okay. There are great employers out there who pay a great fair wage. They're not in unions. But what happens a lot of times is you may have an employer that or a company that will undercut. They're going to bid the same job, okay? So they'll underbid the union contractor, but then they're not sharing that, you know, that profit with the worker. And it's okay. You don't have to share all the profit, but there should be, you know, there's a minimum wage out there, and so you see some people who are on jobs being taken advantage of. Why? Because they can't go anywhere else. You know what I mean? And so it's a tug of war. It's a give and take. Michael, labor economics, talk a little bit about that and what where your interest came in that area.
2: Yeah, so me and Ryan started a blog. We reached out to Nobel Prize laureate David E. Card to ask for an interview with him so he could talk about his research in the field of labor economics, how he contributed to it. And what we learned about was he contributed immensely to the minimum wage debate, where he discussed how he compared wages in New Jersey and wages in Pennsylvania in an attempt to decide whether or not increases in minimum wage, decreases in minimum wage, create more job vacancies, create higher unemployment rates. And what he found was actually contrary to a previous held notion and logic, in a sense, where increasing minimum wage doesn't increase the unemployment rates and it doesn't increase job vacancies. And in doing so, by proving this, which went against all logic, he also changed the field of economics and labor economics in particular by changing it from a field that was mostly logic-based to a field that was based entirely on evidence. Because he proved with this one experiment that logic isn't necessarily always how the world plays out. So in this situation, because people necessarily don't want to leave their jobs, they've established relationships there. They've established relationships with their employers. They have good benefits. Even if there's a higher wage elsewhere, even if there's a more competitive wage in a different place, they're not necessarily going to leave their job to go to that higher paying job because of what they already have established in their current working place.
0: Great point, Ryan. You want to jump in there?
1: Yeah. I'd say also we talked to Michael Reich. He went to Swarthmore College in the area, so we got the chance to interview him a few weeks ago. He also works at Berkeley, where David E. Card works, and so they actually have worked sort of around the same field, different stuff. But he was saying that, because we're talking about how in Pennsylvania specifically, you know, the discussion about the minimum wage has been brought up again.
0: Absolutely.
1: Still being, I think, what is it, $7.25?
0: Right? Yeah, $7.25.
1: So $7.25, obviously not a living wage in a place like Pennsylvania where the cost of living is
0: absolutely
1: nowhere near matched. And he was saying, I found something quite interesting, was that it's not that the daily person is going to be paid, you know, $7.25 if they're working every day, you know, 9 to 5, whatever it is. It's that bar. So it's not really necessarily that $7.25 is $7.25 for everybody because it's the minimum wage. It just means that that's what the legal limit is.
0: Yeah.
1: So to raise the minimum wage would not mean that, okay, now a restaurant owner doesn't pay their worker $7.

0: because I have a family.
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5: All right, ladies and gentlemen, welcome back to our Spark in a Dream special. We have Ryan Fink and Micah Freeman. And by the way, Freeman, any shout-outs, guys? Any, you know, because I know you got some family and friends listening. Anybody in particular?
6: Sure. I know my Aunt Pam is listening. I want to shout out my sister Alana and my mom. I hope you guys are listening or else this is going to go silent.
5: Awesome. And Micah?
7: My mom and dad, thank you for supporting me, helping me with my journey and helping me come here. My siblings, Bibi and Maya, thank you as well.
6: I also want to shout out Julie Schiffman and my dad.
5: Fantastic. Awesome. Well, shout out to everybody. It's great to have you guys on the show. During the break, we were talking about people that, that where unions would fit, different stereotypes, like what type of people would gravitate towards unions. Your thoughts there, Micah?
7: Well, I was thinking that for somebody with a strong safety net who doesn't need to get a job immediately to support their family, a union might not be the most positive thing for them. It might be good if they can bid their time, wait for the right company to hire them, wait for the right business, and then they can bargain for their own wage. They can bargain for their own benefits. And
5: yeah, well, it's interesting you say that because, you know, if you're going to college and all that, that's why you go to the job interviews afterwards and you're doing incredibly well in school. You got some leverage there. Is that kind of the way, you know, where you're going?
7: Yeah, I mean, that's what I was thinking. But for somebody who needs to support their family, who needs a job immediately where they're working in that regard, I think a union would be especially helpful if they can get into the union. Because then they can get into a job where they're not going to be taken advantage of due to the desperation in their situation.
5: Yeah, I mean, you know, it's interesting. I think, you know, it's two different pathways, but it's amazing how interesting, you know, like in other words, people who are in unions, there's a lot of professional unions, as we know, but ideally speaking, if you're going to college and you have a great degree and you're coming out, you're a top, and you've done really well, that's a great bargaining chip right there to big companies and smaller companies. So a point well made. You had made a point during the break, Ryan, about something that you would thought that a little differently about what you said during the first break.
6: Yeah, I said something sort of like, oh, I think that a union might belong in sort of almost every workplace. I think what I was trying to say is the sense of community, if that's available where you are, or if the sort of protection that you have, if you feel safe in your workplace, I don't necessarily think that the union needs to be there. It's just something that a lot of the times it's the sort of only opportunity for those things.
5: Absolutely. Obviously, and we're not going to get into politics or anything like that, but there's a saying in the labor community, if you're not at the table, you're usually on the menu, right? That's not just, that's just not for labor unions, but typically speaking, politics and voting and all that for all walks of life, okay? I mean, you know, typically are important. Especially because labor would be what you would call a special interest. So as apprentices, they, you know, obviously they learn that. Also, it's fun. It's amazing because some places that you think would not be

0: unionized, so you wouldn't equate. Like, if you were to stereotype unions, you might think construction workers and you know, but obviously city workers, that, you know, there's blue collar, white collar across the board. But there are unionized hospitals. In fact, a lot of them. And so what ends up happening there, and this is not, we're not broad stroking this, but I've done a lot of shows on it, where you have a hedge fund that owns the hospital. Now that you're talking about profits over patients, right? And they understaff a specific area. Now you have a loved one go into a hospital. The last thing you're thinking is a labor dispute at the hospital. So it's an interesting area where there are often, you know, professionals that have taken a professional route that have walked into a unionized workplace, and it benefits them as well. Tell me a little bit about the labor ledger.
1: Yeah, so it was actually sort of symbiotic with the economic breakdown. Both are available on medium.com. I'll give that another shout out. But my original interest was the labor ledger, because I'm really interested in labor. I want to study labor relations, actually. Cornell ILR has a great program. That's the dream. So I really wanted to write about my interest in labor. It's sort of a niche thing. And eventually, you know, the economic breakdown came out. I reached out to a lot of people, David Card, like we were talking about before. But the labor ledger, what I find to be really interesting is we're still in the early stages of it, because we have more established ourselves with the economic breakdown. We're trying to talk to people about what it's like, you know, like you said, not every union is going to be at the iron workers. You know, it could be nurses, it could be at a hospital.
0: Absolutely.
1: And we just want to sort of highlight people on where they are and sort of meet them. And I think that the labor ledger is something that can do something. You know, we think of unions as the actual work that's being done, but there's a person behind that. There's a person that we're looking at those buildings right now. There's somebody who built that. There's somebody who cleans the windows, and those people need to be heard. And that's what we're trying to focus on.
0: No, and your thought, I mean, when did you guys, you know, decide to do this and take an interest in it?
2: So around December, maybe of last year, Ryan had reached out to a bunch of people in labor relations, as well as labor economics, to just set up a meeting with them, to interview with them, with the thought in his mind of forming this publication where we can discuss labor, where we can discuss economics, to teach younger people about it. We have graduate students, people at university, people in high school, all writing for the economic breakdown is the one which we have more articles published on medium.com, writing for it. And it's just to increase education in these regards. And he called me very excited one day after somebody who had won the Nobel Prize replied to his email and said that he would be open to meeting with him. He called me and he said, "Hey, do you want to do this with me?" I said, "That sounds awesome. Thank you for coming to me. Awesome. I would love to." And we started this publication where we can create a forum where we talk about economics, we talk about labor, and just try to educate younger people about it.
0: So when you're talking to your friends at school, okay, how you know, are there young people that, you know, that you guys know that are, what do your friends think of this? That's a better way of putting it.
1: I think that they were honestly a little bit surprised when we did it, because it was like, wow, like a Nobel Prize winner. But I think that they find it interesting. I mean, I love broadcasting. I love radio. I listen to the radio every day. Shout out public radio. I love public radio.
0: Awesome.
1: But yeah, so I'm just really interested in broadcast and journalism. So being able to show my interest with writing is really interesting.
0: It's interesting also because we have, you know, we have done broadcasts on location outside the, you know, Philly newspaper. I guess it's
1: the Inquirer.
0: Well, not the Inquirer, but their union. Okay, that we're actually a part of the News Guild, and so we've done. So it's amazing that, you know, like the amount of people that are in in labor unions that you wouldn't believe, because stereotypically you don't think that, but that, you know, I mean, that's it. And if you have any other friends that you know that that have similar, you know, interests in I mean, it's I think it's as cool as you can get, because what you're really doing is thinking about people's you know, working conditions and you know, I mean, the economics of labor and pay and the minimum wage. Is that a conversation you've had with any other friends, Micah?
2: I mean, with some of my friends, I've talked about economics, but labor is just such a niche field in that regard, where none of my friends, I think, have thought about it so much. If you came to me a year ago telling me that I would be so excited about labor, to write about labor, to discuss labor, I would have called you crazy. I would have said, there's no way I'm doing that. And then I learned more about it, and I learned how interesting it is and how vital it is for people's lives, for people's professions and their livelihood. And I looked more into it, and I thought it was very interesting.
0: So some of the things that are important, I think, when you're in a workplace, okay, obviously diversity, okay, everybody should, equality, okay, everybody should have the opportunity, you know, to have a fair shot, okay, and a lot of the things in the workplace, you know, like harassment and stuff like that, one of the great things about being in a union are you're going to be represented, okay? You're not alone, okay? And so have you thought about those protections and the importance of, you know, our family, you know, our family? Of course, our wages are important. We need to be able to have a fair wage and all that. But it's not always just between the employer at the top. There are working conditions. Safety is one that we spend a lot of time on. And when you spend, you know, a long period of time at a workplace, okay, there are conditions that are important in order to have, you know, some not only stability but peace of mind. Have you ever, you know, have those things ever come to your mind when you think about labor unions, the ability to go to work and have those protections?
2: I mean, I've definitely thought about it before. We haven't written about it on the economic breakdown or the labor ledger, but it's definitely a very interesting topic. Just mostly the people that we've been talking to, most of our articles have been focused on interviews that we've had with specific people, and we haven't had the opportunity to talk to leaders of unions, which we do plan on doing in the future in regard to safety and harassment and equality in the workplace. But it's definitely a very important field to focus on and to talk about.
0: Yeah. What's the next step with the ledger?
1: Yeah, we really want people in the Philadelphia labor community, people part of unions, who we really want to talk to you guys. I mean, honestly, if anybody's listening who wants to speak with us, we'd really love to. We want to highlight people's stories, and I think also advocacy is something that we want to sort of start approaching. Like we said, the 725 in Pennsylvania, it's not right. I mean, Pennsylvania is a state that is on it's an mid-Atlantic state, and so it requires people to have a living wage. But I think over the summer, if we can get to talk to people, if we can try to raise awareness on, see, you know, they need a living wage. I mean, obviously unions provide that protection, but not everybody, like you said, subcontractors, all that. We just want to advocacy, I think, is the next.
0: Well, it's interesting. I was doing a show, Women in Labor. We've done a number of them. And I went out into my business career in the mid-90s. And I got injured on the job, and I knew I was going to have a hard time going, and I really didn't know what to do. And so, when I was 18 years old, I was an athlete in high school, but I wasn't a student, okay? And so I wish I had role models like you guys and guys like you that I hung around with, but I saw my identity through sports, and when I got out, ironically, my father ran a labor union, and so I took the test against my own will, right? And because I wasn't a craftsman either. I mean, the one thing that you get when somebody can work with their hands, it's always a good thing. But I wasn't like that. But anyway, I had a job, a new girlfriend, and all that, and I wasn't really thinking really too hard about my future. My dad, so I lost that job, and my dad said to me, I had already taken the test, you'll be in apprentice school tonight, right? Now, I went kicking and screaming. Now, mind you, I was about your age, a year older than you, so I was way, way too young to have the grasp on what was going on. Okay, and I was probably when I went out on the job, I was the youngest guy on a job with grown men, and I probably didn't belong there. So it was probably not to my benefit that my dad had, you know, that job would have made it that easy. But of course, years later, as I had a family and all that, I couldn't have appreciated it anymore. But I did a show about 2 years ago, and it was on women in labor. And a woman that was about 36 years old that had gone through a lot in her life, okay? She had not had a lot of opportunities. And it's interesting. You guys have great parents and at a great family support system. That's the greatest thing on the planet. And so I'm going to shout out your parents and your schools and your teachers, because that's what it's all about, okay? That is what life is. And that pathway to success. Well, this, the good thing about, great thing, you talk about unions, second chances, opportunities for people who might not have gone in that, you know, not had that opportunity. Some have. Great families can go and make mistakes. You know, the world's a melting pot. But having said that, she was telling me, we were pre-recording the show. They weren't as brave as you guys are right here live on the radio. So I want to shout out Ryan Fink and Micah Friedman for slaying this live broadcast. And so we're going to be doing some more of these in the future. You're listening to a Spark of the Dream special here on WWDB Talk 860. Shout out to Gabby, our producer. And the fellas are from Barak Hebrew Academy, a fantastic school. But this young woman started talking. She had just gotten her first job yesterday. And she was so appreciative to have this opportunity. I start crying because I thought back about how easy it was for me. You know, in fact, I went kicking and screaming into the night with my job. I was, you know, and it was a long time ago, but I couldn't, you know, like this young woman had such a, and she knew what she had. She had representation. She wasn't going to have, you know, those problems anymore. And so, you know, when we started the labor show, we started to talk about the good things, okay? And that's kind of, and when you talk about education, what's really interesting is when you go to a great school like the school you guys go to, when you have education in today's world is very diverse, right? There are stories out there where, you know, where somebody may not be, their aptitude may not be towards an academic pathway, but maybe artistic, or, you know, like maybe they're artists, or maybe they're, you know, going into a labor union, or, you know, a business, or a medical field, or wherever. But that's an important part of the process. And you know, youth, and what I always say, you're doing the best you can, right? But that rat race starts when you're, you know, growing up, that school, your parents, when you're parenting, you don't even realize that they're, pointing you in a direction. So you don't, I always look at it like this. There's the long way and the short way. We all want to get to right here. Okay. When you're fortunate enough to have a great family, okay, they're giving you the direct path. Okay. So you don't have to take those hard routes. And so, it's just an interesting point at the big picture. Where do you see yourself in I'll ask Micah, in 10 years?
2: I mean, I would love to be working using math, using economics to try to predict the stock market. I'm really interested in the stock market, how it works based on historical behavior, historical paths. Awesome. So I would love to do that in my future.
0: Fantastic. Ryan?
1: Yeah, I think that the field of law is something that's really interesting. I would love to obviously represent workers, but also sort of what we were talking about before, you know, it's a capitalist world. And so there is obviously going to be white collar crime. And I think that's also a very interesting field.
0: Yeah, I happen to do a lot of legal radio. By the way, guys, we have 7 minutes left. So you guys are crushing it. But I do a lot of legal radio, and we do a lot of medical radio as well. And it's interesting, you know, well, listen, first of all, you're shooting for the stars. You're, you know, you're going, I mean, the success is imminent. I cannot wait to see where you guys are going. Hobbies. Let's get into some pretty cool, fun stuff. Michael, if you will.
2: I play 3 sports at school. I play soccer, baseball, and basketball. So I'm very invested in those. I'm very interested in those. And I also love watching those 3 sports as well as football. Every Sunday during the season, it's a great pastime of mine. And I also love learning about geography. I find it really interesting. I'm not entirely sure why, but one day I just started learning about it, and it interested me. So I tried learning about places.
0: How about the World Cup, man?
2: Yeah, you know, I'm very excited.
0: Yeah, that is some cool stuff. You know, certainly my son works for a hospitality company, and they're actually working the World Cup. So I've actually driven them down. You know, we're all really excited in that area. Philly sports teams. In other words, who are your sports teams?
2: Yeah, Phillies, Eagles, Flyers, Sixers.
0: Really?
2: The big 4.
0: Okay, just making sure. You know, because no way you get bad security if you're a Dallas fan. Just kidding. Your hobbies, right?
1: I love reading the newspaper.
0: Awesome.
1: Every day, New
0: Current
1: York Times.
0: Current events and what's good. Okay.
1: I love listening to public radio, NPR, WHYY. I love that.
0: Awesome.
1: But yeah, I've been watching the World Cup. It's been great. I've started coding. Coding is really fun.
0: Oh, really?
1: Yeah.
0: Awesome, man. I can tell you that, you know, certainly, when, you know, you think about a lot of the things that are going on, and Philly's a pretty exciting place. We had, you know, so we got the World Cup. We got 5 minutes. And so, you know, you guys have had the opportunity to be here doing some pretty great things. You talked about, Mikey, you talk about sports, the Super Bowls and all that. I cannot tell you how many times in my life I've said I just want to see the Eagles, you know, have that parade of green, and it was cool. But I'm getting soft in my old age because I actually wanted to see the Knicks win. And I have lawyer friends, right? I know even you're looking at me. But, you know, they got some Villanova guys there, and so and some other cool stuff. We're kind of wrapping it up when it comes to what, you know, we talked about schools. You had talked about where are you looking, Mike, and NLS Ryan?
2: Yeah, I mean, I definitely want to go to a university next year. I think it's a great tool, especially for labor in the workforce for finding a job. So I'm interested in that. Staying
0: any particular schools that you're looking at?
2: Yeah, I mean, staying in the Philadelphia area would be great. I know Penn is a great school here. Penn State and Pitt are both great options as well. And then anything in the general area. I don't want to go so far from home.
0: You mentioned Harvard somewhere.
2: Yeah, I'm applying to Harvard in the upcoming year as well, and I was just writing an essay for it in regard to labor, so that's why I'm very invested in that right now.
0: Awesome. Ryan, your thoughts?
1: Yeah, like I said before, I'm really interested in Cornell's program, Industrial Labor Relations. That's the goal. But yeah, looking in the Philadelphia area, Penn, Drexel, great schools. Pitt, Penn State, but my sister is heading off to the University of Wisconsin-Madison next year. So,
0: wow.
1: Yeah, so maybe that too.
0: That's fantastic. What is her, does she know what her major is? Or?
1: I think communications or business, some sort of marketing field.
0: Cool. Well, shout out to your mom, Amy, because she's awesome, and she's, you know, she's been on some of our Zooms.
1: Shout out Align Jewelry. That's her company.
0: Okay. What's her company?
1: Align Jewelry.
0: Awesome. That's Align Jewelry?
1: Yeah. Awesome. I-L-Y-A-N-A. Alana and Ryan.
0: Yeah. So he's got the marketing thing going also. So, Gab, how much time do we have? We got 3 minutes. So as we close, you know, when what advice would you give to young people who are, you know, trying to decide their pathway, and at the same time, there are challenges out there. What challenges do young people face? In this is a, you know, kind of crazy. You like to read the newspaper, Ryan? Okay. Well, there's a lot of, you know, obviously there's stuff going on in this world on a constant basis. I'll go to Ryan first.
1: Okay.
0: Advice you would give young people in regards to the pathway of success?
1: I mean, I would say it does look like a bleak world out there sometimes, but I think that there's really good people, and if you can get an education or an apprenticeship, or you can do something with your life, people will value that, and your life will you know, you can make something great out of nothing and make lemonade, right?
0: Awesome.
1: But I think that, you know, in this age of AI, you just got to keep using.
0: Oh, yeah. I mean, AI, we should have, you just said AI. Give us another hour. Micah, thoughts?
2: I would say the single most important factor for any young person right now is just figure out what you want to do early. Like Ryan said, with AI, it's taking a lot of the smaller entry-level jobs, especially for stuff that I'm interested in. So if you figure out what you want to do early, you can really become an expert in that regard, in that field, and then you'll be at the top of that field. You'll be one of the people who are hired regardless of what AI accomplishes.
0: And I do think AI is going, I mean, it's just incredible. It's here. And I think it's going to be a big part of everything. Listen, I want to thank everybody for tuning into our Sparking a Dream special. I want to thank Ryan Fink and Micah Friedman of the Barrack Hebrew Academy. Of course, we want to thank Gabby for joining us. On behalf of everyone on the panel, I'm Joe Dougherty. Thanks for listening, everybody.

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1: 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I am the host of The Ralph Williams Show. Let me talk to you. 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
4: 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Happy lunchtime. Welcome to the Motor Crew Show live on WWDB 860 AM from Philadelphia. More or less, I'm Miles Levy, the facilitator of this semi-roundtable show, along with Tony Kasser,
16: hey.
4: Mike Troiano,
16: hey.
4: And Pat Colburn.
17: I'm back.
4: We're the crew from Tony Kasser's Motor Group. Thanks for listening to our very Philly car radio show. Pat is back just in time to hear about how the Celtics lost, and the Sixers are obviously going to win the championship, as are the Flyers. That's just where we're standing. That's where we're fine with. Somebody, a little something in your throat there, Pat?
17: Yeah, sure.
4: Yeah. We're going to talk a little bit about that. We're going to obviously talk about cars. This week.
18: Even if they don't win the championship?
4: Well, they're going to. So I don't know what you're talking about.
18: There's nothing going on in Boston right now.
4: Nah, well, yeah, it's pretty quiet. True. TD Garden, yeah. A little quiet. Yeah. A lot of interesting things going on up there. It's finally warm up there, too. At least, you know, at least they'll be a little less angry than usual up in New England. But, you know, it's all a matter of degrees, right?
17: See if the Red Sox can start doing something.
4: Hey, well.
17: Probably not, but.
4: Probably yeah. not, but you never know. Hope springs eternal, literally. We've had a pretty interesting week with cars, though. We've got a lot of cool stuff. So. We had some stuff going on. We have some stuff going on Bring a Trailer. We had some stuff sell on Bring a Trailer. We got some new cars coming in. We want to talk a little bit about the motor industry this week. We kind of stay away from just straight statistics, but there's just a lot of interesting trends in the new cars, which we don't do a lot with, and the used car stuff. So we will get to that. We're going to start with the cars that we personally have for sale or sold. We're going to start with the Bring a Trailer Saline Mustang, which we were really, really happy with. We had a really clean 85,000, give or take a few miles, Saline Mustang. That
17: jumping the gun.
4: Right. Hammered for 38K. So let's talk about that, guys. I mean, you know.
19: That was great. We were super stoked about that result. This was a first for all of us. So we had a gentleman who called me on Monday to see the car, and it was only a couple days prior to it ending, and he said, I really want to come and see the car in person, and what time are you there till, and told him what time we were going to be available till, and it was, you know, like a three-hour window from when we were leaving, and he's like, okay, no problem, let me just look at the airport and see when I can fly in to see it, and I'm like, well, you're not going to make it before the end of today, let's look to tomorrow, and he said, no, I'm going to fly my own plane, and I'm going to come see it.
4: Oh.
19: I was like, excuse me.
4: No Expedia for this gentleman.
19: No. So he flew in and landed over in Brandywine Airport near us, took an Uber, and came to see the car in person. And he shared with us that he had one back in the day that was a white one. And he was in the car stereo world. And a friend of him led him to the car and said, you should really go check this thing out. And he said, nah, it's not really what I'm looking for. I want a white one. He's like, it's so cheap. Just go get it and give it to your kids. So he came out, saw the car. And, you know, has poker face on. He's like, I like it. It's okay, you know, but.
4: Didn't overplay his hand,
19: yeah,
4: so to speak.
19: He's like, I'll just take it.
20: Which doesn't really matter to us. We're not bidding against it. Yeah. We're not even really setting the price there.
4: That's a really good point.
19: Right. Yeah. Well, and it's not our car. We're consigning it for somebody and representing them. Yeah. So, you know, but we're watching the auction yesterday as it's ending. And it's as typical Bring a Trailer auctions, you know, it's dead in the water until the last 2 minutes.
17: It was a really fun one to watch.
19: Yeah.
4: And yeah, that numbers went. Yeah,
19: the numbers jumped. Mm-hmm. Like I think we were like a $12,000 climb from where it sat to where it finished.
4: Absolutely, all day. And that all happened in what, the last half hour, right?
19: Not even. I mean, it was in the last 6 minutes.
4: Six minutes, and it just went. Oh man, that's where the fun of that comes in, right? Because I always talk about how I don't even want to deal with that gambling aspect of it. Mm-hmm. But that felt like you're just sitting at the craps table in Atlantic City doing your thing, right?
17: Oh yeah,
19: he's super excited.
17: I know a lot about that.
4: Oh, we'll get to that. That was a little new nugget of information. Nice. Yeah. But anyway,
19: he's really excited about it.
4: But that was the guy that did it. And then there were interesting comments. Like I said, I was watching the comments, and one guy was like, boy, this car is just a prime candidate for a motor swap. And I'm like, wait a second.
17: Yeah, what are you saying?
4: that car is really nice.
19: The whole point is not to swap that motor in that car.
4: I mean, hey, we all love a good Coyote. Or maybe he was going to be a derelict and put an actual LS in a Ford car, which I'm not against, but you know, some Ford guys might give him a hard time. That did not seem like the can. That car was way too clean and original for you to be doing that, I thought. But
19: how much is it going to cost you to do that versus buying something that's already the next level up Saline or, you know, a forced induction version of that car?
4: Yeah, yeah. So, you know, and there's got to be
20: guys. You buy this car for originality.
4: Right. If you want a Saline and put a motor swap, there's got to be some Saline sitting out there where the original 5 liters and absolutely just toasted.
17: Yeah. So you can go swap a Hellcat engine in it. I sent that picture to you guys, right? Yeah, it was a Fox body. So last week in Ocean City, Maryland, it was cruise week.
4: I assumed it was an LS supercharged. No, it was
17: a Hellcat engine they put in a Fox body. I haven't seen that before. I can get behind that, though. It's cool.
4: So can I.
17: As long as you're not taking an already cool and special Fox body like the Saline and destroying it.
4: We all seem to be on the same page about that.
17: I think most people would be.
4: You know, here's the interesting thing about those LS swaps. So one of the reasons that LS Chevy motor is so popular is because it's so compact.
17: Yeah.
4: Right? The Coyote and certainly the Hellcat motor are big, physically big motors. You can't just wedge that into anything without having to do some, taking a hammer to it, banging out like subframes so you can make some room. So I do find that interesting.
17: Yeah.
4: I did not, you just sent that picture without any qualifications and I made an assumption. I didn't realize it was.
17: Oh, yeah.
4: That's pretty cool.
17: Check it out. Pretty neat.
4: Nice.
19: So it was good. So we had a good result yesterday. Our seller that we were representing was thrilled with the auction result. And he is Tony's second storage customer, right?
20: Yeah.
19: Out of all your storage customers. So
17: he's 8 years ago.
20: That car hasn't been there that long. But yeah.
19: But he's number two on the list, right?
20: Yep.
19: So he is one of the longest term people stored here at the park at Whiteland to sell his last thing that was stored here.
4: Wow.
19: So it's a little bittersweet.
4: How long is that car?
20: He might bring his other car back.
19: Yeah, we told him.
17: Buy something else.
19: Yeah. He said, he's like, do I have to return the fob? And we're like, no, just buy something else. We already have your spot.
4: Yeah, if you're a number two, that definitely seems like, you get some special dispensation at that point. Mm-hmm. Like, got to take care of your OGs, right?
19: For sure.
4: That's very cool.
20: The funny thing is, when he started storing with me, he had a 6-car garage. Now he's downsized to a townhouse, and he doesn't need the car storage anymore. He downsized his collection, too.
4: Oh, how about that? You'll just have to keep on getting in his ear about, I would use that just as a nice selling point. Like, you really don't like cars anymore? Just like phrase it like that and see what he wants to
20: do. He just bought a Carrera T. Yeah.
4: Did he?
20: Yeah.
4: Mm-hmm. A Carrera T.
20: It's not that he doesn't like cars. He
4: doesn't have a ton of
20: changes them.
17: It's that time. Yeah. That time, you know? You're switching everything.
19: And he consolidated everything. He was that Ford. That we sold to
20: 10 or more years ago. I sold his GT3, 991 GT3, an early one. Yeah.
4: Okay.
20: I sold his M2 when we first opened the park. So there'll be something else.
4: Sure. Mm-hmm. There'll be something. Yeah, sure. Yeah. Speaking of which, picked up a couple of cars. You guys, I haven't been around the facility very much this week, so I always love when Tony kind of texts me because everyone just loves to send pictures without any kind of description. Yeah. So all I see are.
19: Well, Tony will give you the breadcrumbs.
20: He just drops
19: a little something over
17: then
19: here.
17: Then you try to get info out of him, and he won't answer three times. Then you call him for the fourth, and then you finally get somewhere.
19: Yeah, he'll answer. I'll call you back.
4: But to be honest, I kind of like that.
20: We got this car, didn't you know?
4: I told you
20: 2 weeks ago.
4: It's like the trailer to a good movie. Yeah. Like, he just sends you the prequel, and you're like, oh, okay, what do we got going on?
19: It's the teaser for the people who work here. We're like, we're here.
4: Yeah. Yeah, what did you do? But there were a couple cars. There's the car that you already put up on the social media, so we'll talk about that one first. One of the cars that you picked up in this group was a 2022 M4 Comp.
17: Yep.
4: M4 Competition.
20: Convertible.
4: It's a convertible and a killer color spec.
17: Yeah.
4: So
17: crazy colors.
20: Yeah, this car is all Mike. And Mike can tell you about this one.
4: Mike, this should be whatever you get rid of everything else for. This car is kind of you.
19: It does so much right. And I know it's a hate or love it design. That front grille really has a lot of people on the back foot about how it looks. But the car does a lot of things right. It's Tanzanite blue on Kyalami orange interior, which was an older color that BMW offered back in the 90s. And the contrasting of those two colors on each other work great.
17: It's sweet.
19: A competition pack. It's all-wheel drive. It's a $100,000 window sticker car, so it's fully loaded.
4: Our boy Brian Rowdio, who has a bunch of really fun, cool cars, broke down and bought a bright yellow M4 Comp convertible.
19: Mm-hmm.
4: He is in love with it. He's like, there isn't a situation this car isn't really good at. It's heavy for what it is, but he's like, it's not like it doesn't handle. So
17: when we picked it up yesterday, first thing Mike said to me when he got out of it is like, he's like, this car just gets smaller the more you drive it.
19: Yeah.
17: And I thought it would be the total opposite.
19: Right.
17: I thought it would handle like a Mustang.
19: It's not a heavy, big car. Like, you get in and you look over the fenders in the rear and you're like, it's big in a sense that I feel like I'm driving something newer.
4: Mm-hmm.
19: But the more you get into the car and the more you drive it, the more the technology of the car and what it does, the car just kind of shrinks around you.
4: Right.
19: And it becomes a little bit more of a driver's car. It's really a rewarding, I think, platform and drive feel. It does have its newer quirks of being more plasticky. Mm-hmm. You know, just doesn't have the same kind of refinement and feel as some of the other German marks out there.
4: A little.
19: Some of the yesteryear's cars, but.
4: Not as engaging necessarily, but just a competent. But it's as electric power steering goes, it's great. So
17: yeah, steering felt great.
4: Mm-hmm. And I brought up Brian because he was the guy that we had on the show that is a driving instructor, and even he says it's like, look, there are all the reasons you think you won't like it, and it turns out not to be true when you drive them.
19: I really wanted to hate the car when it came out because of the front grille. And then driving, I'm like, this BMW is still doing something really right.
20: I'm going to drive the car. I'm going to drive it a lot and see if I fall in love with how it does everything. And I still won't overcome the grill.
19: So there's some companies grill front end fascia kits to adjust that. So if the car had a different grill, I'm curious to hear what your feedback would be like.
20: I would want to send this car to our sponsor, Dr. Julia.
19: Get some teeth
20: fixed. And get those buck tooth straightened out on the front of the M4.
4: I just had an image of that car sitting right in there, like one of their operating rooms being worked on. It's what's interesting is BMW has come out and said those less buck toothy grills that you can get aftermarket. Mm-hmm. BMW already said something about like, well, you got to worry about cooling. So if you ever actually, you almost feel like they might give you a warranty denial if they're like, well, you've blocked the car's
17: upgrade
4: ability
17: the
4: to
17: cooling
4: breathe.
17: A little bit.
4: I'm just saying, it's just one of those interesting things. But it did to me. Once you cut off the height of those, then
19: they're two big vertical inlets.
4: Good God.
19: Right? And the newer designs give you the horizontal grills with all the airflow still.
4: Just a huge.
20: Is that just BMW saying, well, our cooling systems have sucked for the last 30 years and they self implode and break apart? So we need to get more air to them instead of making the plastic better.
4: Yeah. Yeah. I just, you know, any old opportunity to imply a warranty denial keeps people from modifying things. There is something to be said for that from their side. But.
20: The rest of the car looks great. Every other angle. Yeah. If I don't walk around the front of that car, I think it looks great. I don't love the taillights on them, but
4: little Lexus-y
20: they're not horrible. Yeah, mm-hmm. Or Infiniti. They still look good. They just don't look BMW.
4: Right.
20: And the front just looks bad.
4: Boy, that was the thing. Every time you walk to the front. And it's just, you know, now that you're used to it, it isn't as weird. And we were just saying that about their smaller BMW M or any of the 2 Series. The M2... which when it first came out, that the whole bonnet, everything from the bumper level down, where it just feels like they just went with these complete rectangular shapes, where it looked really kind of like, it wasn't as off-putting to me as the M3, M4 front end, but it really was like, why are you going out of your way to make that so geometric when the rest of the car really has, like the taillights kind of had this like swoopy look to them, the headlights kind of, you know, you're getting these curvier shapes, and all of a sudden from the bottom down, it was like a Lego, like cutout Lego.
20: And yet Mercedes has been able to keep the same grille design forever now on all the cars and keep it and not go crazy big or all these different shapes and designs. Like it still looks like it should.
4: It's almost like it's another level of refinement. Well, they just seem to actually decide we want to integrate, whereas BMW's in this era where they're like, we're intentionally not integrating the design. We want it to stand out. That's how we do that. Some of our clients, excuse me, China market, I think in particular, is where they seem to have success with that, where it's the more it stands out, the better, whether it's positive or negative.
19: Lexus was the one that brought that, you know, they started doing the real big front grills and said, this is the Chinese Predator market grill. That is demanding this look. Mm-hmm. And it crossed over into BMW and other marks. But
4: every meme you saw of when the Lexus grill came out where it was like pinched in the middle as you went down and came out, and then they would just superimpose the Predator mouth right next to it or over it. It was like, wow, yeah, I see where you got your inspiration from.
20: And then Audi did it with a really tall grill.
4: The first Shield, they call that the Shield grill. Remember that? And that would, they went from some of their smoothest, best, clean shapes to just sticking that grill in the front of everything. It's, you know.
17: Now we're moving on to the dinner table grill.
4: The dinner table.
17: Everyone's just slapping a dinner table on the front of their cars and calling it a grill.
4: Or the Weber. I mean, you know, you could definitely heat up a steak or two, especially on the 7 Series where it wrapped up over the top of it.
20: Yeah. And then you have all these EVs that have no grills in the front.
4: You know, that's probably the funniest thing to me because you need that, like, they're still trying to find that balance between not needing all that cooling and still having kind of an approachable, something that looks like an automotive face. They're trying. They're giving it their best shot, right?
19: Well, I think we all drove the M4 yesterday and said, this car's great. I don't think anybody came back and said
4: to bring it back.
19: This is a disappointment. I think it feels slightly bigger than the F8X platform.
17: Definitely.
19: You know, it has a little bit more girth to it everywhere in terms of the seating position, driving position, size. But it's really refined, really rewarding. Does a lot of things, I think, really good for the money at this point where it sits.
4: I guess I'm going to have to come by.
17: Cars fast, too. Yeah.
4: We know that's not a problem with those things now. Mm-hmm.
17: And to think that you can just like slap a tune on it and you're making probably close to 100 more horsepower is kind of crazy.
4: But that's true of the Mercedes, too. Like any of the stuff, the twin turbo, or just turbo German cars, it just seems like they really are conservative with their tunes. There's available in the aftermarket. Mm-hmm. Porsche, Mercedes, BMW, all of them. It's like, oh, we can get another 100 horsepower just with a reflash. And like that always sounds like a bit dubious, but then it's like, oh, yeah, that's really happening. And the cars seem to be doing well with them so far.
17: Yeah.
4: So there's that, you know, we're going to have the M4. We'll put that up pretty soon. We also have, guess what? We have another Porsche. So this Porsche you're familiar with, right, Tony? We have another interesting 991. Mm-hmm. Dot two, the later generation of the last 911 coming in. Talk to us.
20: This one's a 2019 Carrera S convertible.
4: C2.
20: It is paint to sample.
17: Whoa.
4: Oh, no. Yeah, PTS. Yeah. One of one.
20: Yeah. it is, paint to sample voodoo blue.
4: It is the voodoo blue.
20: On a black interior.
4: Which looks nice.
20: And I had this car 3 years ago. I think I bought it 4 years ago, kept it for about a year and sold it. And now it's back.
4: Yeah,
20: and I do like this one a lot. We have H&R Springs on it.
4: Just a little
20: stance. We've got a little bit of spacers on it. Just everything sits right.
4: And we're also
20: a good one.
4: We also are embedded with Soul Performance at this point, right?
20: Yeah.
4: So just saying, if you wanted to tune it just a little bit, then you could go right to Tony and be, you know, get those quick little mods that really make a difference. Yeah. Everyone that's had those has loved them. I mean, we're just our boy John Crable had it on his C4S he just sold. Dr. Schwartz, maybe he'll be the guy for the blue one.
20: Maybe.
4: He got rid of the black one that Doug has now. But yeah, they're great. And so we'll be having that up for sale soon, too.
20: That one will be getting up for sale.
4: Yeah.
20: Pretty soon.
4: So a couple of really nice convertibles.
17: Perfect car for the summer.
4: Spring, summer cars. Perfect for Philadelphia weather. There was one other car. Are we going to talk about the other Porsche or are we going to?
20: Yeah, this one won't be going up for sale for a while, but it's going to be around. You'll see it at our shows.
4: Okay.
20: We also bought a 1988 930 Turbo.
4: It's a turbo. And
20: it is a turbo.
4: I didn't know if it was a turbo look or turbo.
20: It's a turbo. Ugh. It is marine blue on linen.
4: Oh.
20: Which doesn't get too much better as far as turbo
4: the
20: colors go.
4: No. Yeah. So, and that's 88. That's still the 4-speed, but that's like the next to last year that you could get. I think they only had it for a half a year next year.
20: Yeah, and then it went to the 5-speed.
4: For 1 year.
20: Which, yeah, they're
4: does not
20: in
4: matter.
20: The stratosphere.
4: But. Yeah, but it's just with the torque, the way that car produces power,
17: I just got my first ride in it.
4: How'd that
19: go? Did you take it here?
4: What'd you
19: bring it here?
17: Yeah, it's here.
4: Oh, it's here.
19: Oh.
17: That car shocked me.
4: Oh, that's cool. I can switch out the vault. If you guys want a little more comfort on the way home, we can swap out. I'll just meet you back.
17: It's pretty comfortable.
4: I bet it is.
19: Is that car still, the last time I drove, I remember it had, there was like no boost, no power, and then all of a sudden it's just on.
20: Right. Yeah, you step on the throttle, you count to three, and then you're moving.
19: Yeah.
20: Yeah.
19: And then things happen.
20: Yeah. You watch the boost gauge just go up, but you're...
4: That lovely old school turbo where it was like...
17: I can't imagine how ridiculously fast that car felt when it was out.
20: Mm-hmm. You know? It did. So I'm familiar with them very much so when they were new. And as a passenger in them, a young passenger at the time, you would feel that sinking feeling in your stomach when you accelerate. And I think now we're more used to it. Over the years, we've driven faster cars, but that car was still fast in its day. It was
17: the
20: 0-60 in the 1970s.
17: Yeah, I looked it up. It ran a 13.1 quarter mile, which, Porsche in the drag strip, but still, that's an impressive number.
4: An incredible number, and so easily tunable now. So that's first segment over. When we come back, we're going to talk about some other cars that we saw for sale, and then we're also going to talk new and used car sales trends right after this commercial break.
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4: Yes, yes, yes, we're back. Motor Crew on WWDB AM live from the 215. Philly. Thank you again to our sponsors from the Dental Club, ACPO and Dr. Julia Armani, our favorite people. Really appreciate what they can do for us and what they will be doing for us as I get either my grill or the M4 grill fixed. We'll see what we got going on. We still have some other cars to talk about because we have another car coming up on Bring a Trailer, but I did want to get to some Bring a Trailer stuff after that. Real briefly, because we think it's going up any second now, the Restomod Chevelle.
19: Yep.
4: It's a original. It's not a Restomod, really.
19: Well, it kind of is because it's got an LS3.
4: It's got an LS3.
19: Tremec.
4: Okay.
19: You know,
4: it's got CarPlay.
19: Yeah, it's got a Pontiac GTO seats with heated seat function and Apple CarPlay.
17: Those seats are so comfortable.
19: Yeah.
4: Someone that would know.
19: Yeah.
4: It's coming out
19: but
4: of
19: the original
4: GTO.
19: Stuff is still with the car. We still have the original block, the transmission, the console, the seats, the wheels. So you could put it back if you,
17: you could definitely put it back.
4: But very clean body, looks really good, has the power.
19: Really nice.
4: But yes, if you want, you know, the interior, it does. It's always interesting when you see bigger, more modern seating in an older car like that. It's like all of a sudden the interior feels much more intimate because you don't have these thin little buckets.
17: It actually adds a lot to the driving experience, too.
4: Of course. Yeah.
17: You're not sliding around.
4: So much
17: around
4: more comfortable and supportive.
19: No, it's great.
17: You don't have some weird seatbelt placement either.
19: Yeah. It's a really rewarding muscle car driving experience because it's a pleasure to drive. It has power steering. It has air conditioning. Like, everything works. Like,
17: yeah.
19: It's a very different experience from some of these ones that are original, but tough to drive.
4: But that's why Restomods are so great, because they have the classic styling. But if you make the car more drivable and more of the modern, just little accoutrements that make the car better. I mean, seats are huge.
17: Yeah.
4: A comfortable seat makes all the difference, because when you're on those old buckets, like at a certain point.
19: It really does change.
4: Yeah, you don't want to do it all day
17: driving position and everything.
4: Right.
17: It adds so much.
4: Hold you in place, whether you're sliding or maybe getting hit by something, not to like worry about that too much. But they hold you in place, right?
19: Yep.
4: So that car, we should be live today,
19: if not by tomorrow.
4: Today or tomorrow, there will be a very nice light blue Chevelle. That's us. Gorgeous car.
19: It's not light blue. It's black.
4: Light blue, black. I must be close. I'll get my eyes checked after this. Apparently, we need a little bit of help. We need an eye sponsor. We need an ophthalmic surgeon sponsor. Apparently.
17: We have a light blue 71 Super B that we're doing five-speed swap on right now.
4: Really?
19: Yeah, that's going
17: to
19: be cool.
17: Yeah, I'm excited to see that project come together. Cool. That's over at the Service House of Precision, our mechanic shop.
19: Yeah, Pat's orchestrating that build with a customer.
4: Really?
17: Yeah.
4: Really cool.
17: Yeah, okay. It'll be really neat. And that car, he had some other work done to it at another shop, and they boosted the power probably by 200 horsepower. Mm. So car's sitting around 600, and the clutch and flywheel in it was just smoked, absolutely smoked. It could not handle the power at all.
4: Oof.
17: And so, sure enough, he calls me up one day. He's like, I think the transmission's broken. Something's not right. I'm like, why? He's like, it won't go into gear. I'm like, oh, okay.
4: Yeah, that sounds broken.
17: Yeah. We took it off, and it was so smoked.
4: Everything in there was just fragged.
17: Our mechanic, John, he was like, dude, I've never seen a flywheel this destroyed.
4: That means he kept on, when it started slipping, he was just like, he just was going, send it.
17: Well, he drove it to his office in Jersey that day. So okay. He was like 70 miles away.
4: So he was just trying to get the car.
17: Yeah,
4: to the,
17: he was just trying to get home. Well. And he got home.
4: Not with the car, but he got home.
17: Yeah.
4: We've all been there where we drive the car. We're like, we know we shouldn't, but it's like, I'm going to try and get this thing to make it. So that car is coming up soon. Yeah, soon. Chevelle. Black Chevelle on Bring a Trailer. Hopefully coming in the next 24 hours for sure. I just wanted to bring up, I always kind of check Bring a Trailer, as we all do, and kind of look at cards that we may find interesting. The first one I wanted to bring up is, it's just one of the hardest things to find at this point, which is just a really simple, clean 911. Now, we all know the prices on 911s have gone through the roof. It's almost impossible to get a really good deal on one. This car just caught my eye. If you go to Bring a Trailer and you look up 1999 Porsche 911 Carrera, this was a black on black, 55,000 mile 996 chassis, zero options. Could not be better. Just black on black. Everything looked clean. Has all the maintenance records, IMS done. If you want a 911, you guys tell me. Can you think of something better? If it's your first 911, you just want to get into it. What would be better than just a clean 996 with no stories? Just base.
17: We had ours.
20: A clean 997 with no stories.
4: Are we already at the point? But that's what I wanted to bring up. 997s, aren't they already starting to creep up a little bit more? Like the prices on 997s
20: are
17: absolutely
4: up and up and up.
17: Yeah.
4: 996s are still reasonable, and you're still getting...
20: They're reasonable. They've gone up.
19: Yeah, they've gone up. Yeah. They've gone up to a territory that I think cross-shops 997, because I know the 997s are going up parallel with that or even more, but at some point, why are you not jumping into the 997?
4: Well, a 997 is clean as this.
19: Yeah, and I'm not trying to say everybody just has infinite amount of money to spend.
4: Right.
19: But if you're looking at a $50,000, $60,000 996, you're really looking around at what you can get into in a 997.
20: I don't think this car is going to be cheap. I don't think this car is going to be as cheap or quite the starter car.
4: So this is
20: what you're saying.
4: I thought, 55K mile, I'm thinking 40 to 45 for a 996.
20: It's already at 20 with 6 days to go.
4: Well, that doesn't...
17: Yeah, I'm thinking closer to 60.
19: So is it an S or is it a regular coupe?
20: No.
4: There's no such thing as an S for 996.
19: Right, 996.
17: Duh.
4: So that's where I'm going to go. This is where I think 40 to 45K. I don't know what kind of 997 I'm getting at this point for 40 to 45K, assuming I'm right on that. But that's an interesting bet.
17: You're getting a higher mileage 997 for that money.
4: With a higher mileage car with no story. Like, this becomes whether it's a smart buy or not. You know, you can get into a 997 for 40 to 45K. Is it going to be as good of a used car buy as that? That's what I'm saying. Because you're always going to have a little bit of overlap.
20: It's not going to feel as new. Is that if this car has that low mileage and is not worn and abused, it'll feel new, especially inside. So yeah, there's that. But probably for a little bit less, you could get a 996 convertible money, because we have seen those with low mileage and not be too expensive.
4: But a lot of guys don't, we know, 911 is the one car where some guys, they hear convertible, and that it's like the only car where the price doesn't go up on a convertible is with 911s. Yep. So, and as all things being equal, I would take a coupe 9 times out of 10 over a cabriolet, all other things being equal. That's just, I think that I speak for a lot of 911 buyers in terms of that. You're a convertible guy. I know you love them. Mm-hmm. There's some of us that, us paint to sample, I can only have one silhouette kind of guys, which exist, that would only want the coupe. So, as far as a 911 coupe goes,

0: 47, and then you're going to have fees on top of that. So I think this car really transacts in the low 50s.
1: Mike says 47. Tony, where you what's your number?
2: I'm kind of like right there too.
1: Okay.
2: Okay. I think Mike and I are probably thinking that if we were listing that car for sale, we're asking 49.
0: Mm-hmm. Yeah.
2: So
1: taking 47, asking 49, well, maybe taking a little bit less. Okay, so you're going with 47K too.
2: If you want to change that, depending on what you two think, well, so let's see what
0: let's
2: you
0: see
2: two
0: Pat's
2: think first.
0: Number.
2: Yeah.
1: I'm going, my top number is
3: $90,000.
0: It's a six-speed. It's a 996. It's worth everything.
1: I'm going to stick to my story, whether
0: you
1: I'm right or wrong.
0: You can't give a range. Pick a number.
1: I did. I said, I'm going to go for the high one. I'm going to say 43.
0: Okay.
2: All right. So I was going to, first thought was also 42.
0: I got to quickly bid 47.
1: Are you going to run it up? Oh,
2: are
1: no.
2: Are we playing the prices right?
3: Exactly. I think this is going to the 50s. I think it like very low 50s.
0: Okay. So what's your number?
3: Do 51 and a half.
1: 51.5.
0: Whoever's,
1: and then if it was Price is Right, then I would have to bet 51,501 just to really screw with everything. But no. So we got 47K for Mike. Tony, you're kind of not sure. 43K for me, 51.5K. We're just going to put, we'll put Tony at 48K just because, just to make it more interesting.
2: Hold on, I have to do my due diligence.
1: Oh, he's doing his numbers. Ah, this is the fun stuff.
2: I'm looking to see where it is, who's selling it.
1: Oh, there's a whole bunch of stuff. It's in Charlotte, North Carolina, so that's it's down in the southeast.
0: Yep.
1: So
0: three owners, clean car.
1: But that's also, clean
0: IMS
1: car.
0: Bearing done, six speed.
1: Looks clean underneath. Does not look like it came from a rust belt and was not driven through the winter. So that's good.
0: Yeah. Not really a driver, though. It's more like a nicer driver, you know?
1: But yes, I think you are.
0: You're not paying a premium on the low, low mileage side, but it's low miles.
1: And let's be honest, a lot of times, if I were to buy a 996, I wouldn't mind one that's a little tired because I'm going to want to do that and do a bunch of stuff to it. So in some ways, because I'm going to immediately start messing with it, this isn't the ideal car for me. But I think for someone that just wants a really smart 911 buy, this car
3: is definitely a good buy.
2: Okay, so let me throw the curveball at you.
1: Okay.
2: We just sold a...
0: No, don't tell anybody what we sold that for. not till next week.
1: Alive. Okay.
2: We sold a 996.
1: A 996.
2: Yeah, with the similar mileage.
1: Right.
2: Less mileage. Way less mileage. For not that much more than what you guys are thinking on this one.
1: Interesting.
0: But it didn't have a wing. This has better colors. Ours had a wing.
1: Yours had the whole factory aero kit.
0: Half the miles.
1: Right.
2: Yeah.
1: Interesting.
0: I don't want to sway anybody else's numbers. We'll give that number away next week, though. We'll tell people.
2: Yeah.
1: It's going to happen when
0: let's give everybody else listening
2: the
0: guessing
2: game. We
0: basically
2: sold it for asking price, so it's not a secret. But
1: right. I just
3: that's why my number is what it is.
1: It is
3: This market's getting hot. The 996 market.
2: No, but see, I'm the opposite. I think this car's got to be less because
3: it's
2: of the
3: be
2: mileage,
3: less.
2: And it's not as cool as
3: it's
2: ours.
3: It's
2: got to
3: be less.
0: No color premium, but good colors, but no wing, and double the miles as our last car.
3: Yeah.
0: And our last car was a two owner. This is a three.
1: Yeah. Okay. Fair enough.
0: Whoever is closest doesn't
2: That's why
0: have
2: I
0: to
2: think
0: pay
2: this
0: for lunch next week.
2: Starts with a four.
1: Okay. Fair enough. All right. Moving on. That was interesting. Now, I have to show this one. Obviously, I put it on our little sheet for the thing, but I need to show you guys this car. So I need to turn this around. This is what I found really interesting. This is a 1967 MGB GT. Okay. That's, you know, the British stuff is usually a very, very narrow, very narrow thing. But this guy, who is known for doing really cool restorations, completely pulled this car apart, refinished it in the original color, incredible interior in red, where he just did this incredible job on the car, right? You see that interior?
3: Yeah, it's cool.
1: That's pretty cool.
3: Nice red interior.
1: Here's the coolest thing about it. I'm never a big fan of these cars from this generation, mostly because the engines are so uninteresting to me to drive. There's only so much you can do to that. This guy installed a Mazda Miata powertrain.
0: Oh, that's cool.
1: Okay. And transmission.
3: Damn.
1: Five-speed manual, upgraded everything in there, like good clutch, reinforced everything. The Miata motor, he completely rebuilt, put new cams in it, and put individual throttle bodies. It's got ITBs on it.
3: Miles, I was just thinking in my mind, too, I'm like, none of this older British little cars really do it for me.
1: Right. Normally,
3: this
1: it doesn't.
3: This is exciting.
1: This car, it weighs nothing. It's got a ton of power, and it would just be
2: fun.
1: But
2: it won't sound British.
3: I'm fine with that.
1: It's a four-cylinder.
2: It's going to sound Japanese.
1: So, I mean, it's going to sound like a Miata
2: motor. It's
1: going to
2: sound a little

0: more buzzy than the British.
1: Has that more mechanical sound to it.
2: You mean sounds like a tractor engine? Mm-hmm. Yeah, you're, well, yeah. Boy, I mean, that's the thing that I don't find very exciting. But this car is such a wild card to me. This car is so well built and really nicely put together. What's the audience for it? Who's buying that car? And the thing is, if you look at the commentary...
0: I know people that would buy that.
2: But the commentary from the beginning, people are really impressed with this. And then people that know him are coming in and being like, hey, this guy's like a mechanical engineer. This car is, it's incredible. So I'm really interested. Now, it's already up to $12,000.
3: I was going to say, what's this going to go for?
2: That's the wild card. That's what I'm talking about. Yeah. Who knows what something like that goes for?
3: Because if this is like a $25,000 car, $20,000 car, it could be a younger guy getting into it.
2: Could be. That's the thing. It could be anybody. Yeah.
3: This would be a good car for a younger enthusiast to get into.
2: Right. But this is where the market's always so interesting to me. Where do you put about it? People love that coupe version of the MGB. Actually has a very loyal following. And I happen to love that. Because I'm not as much of a convertible guy, I'd rather have this. But this car, trying to guess where it's going to wind up, and I don't know what the reserve is. I could ask the guy and find out. But it's interesting. I just find it interesting, something like this. What are we going to, what would you guess?
0: What's it at right now?
2: It's only at $12,000 with 5 days left. And it's already got, let me see. It's got 786 people watching. That's a pretty high thing. And it's already got 46 comments. And it's just...
3: That is a lively auction.
2: People are asking a million questions, and the guys, responsive seller.
0: It could be $30,000. It could be $65,000.
2: I even think the spread might be even worse. I think it could be anything from $25,000 to that $60,000, yeah. Depending on what it is.
0: What I find interesting about that is the title of that auction says Miata powered, and I just started thinking how many other cars get away with that. You can say Corvette powered. Mm-hmm. It doesn't say Mazda powered. Yeah, it says Miata. So you could say Corvette powered, but usually you would say LS, whatever it might be, or LT. You'd probably say 911 powered.
3: Hellcat
0: you'd
3: probably
0: say Hellcat, or but there's not too many.
3: You hear
0: cars
3: Miata
0: where you're,
3: powered,
0: where you're calling you're like, it by the car's make.
2: Yeah. Like,
3: what, they put a Miata engine in a go-kart?
0: Sorry, the car's model. So Miata 911 M3s, but not a ton.
2: No.
0: It might just say M-powered if it was something else. That's interesting.
2: And that's interesting because as a car show, we don't really talk about Miatas that much, but that's not because we don't have any misunderstanding about it. It is an iconic car.
0: Mm-hmm.
2: Like from the second it came out to now, and especially since nobody else, a couple of people kind of made a run at them with some interesting things. But but that's it. Like you just want a cheap, affordable, fun car. Isn't fast, but if you want a handler...
0: Well, and that's the other thing about that auction is the Miata was meant to be the new British roadster that no one was making anymore.
2: That's a good point. That's a really good point. It's
0: a perfect match.
2: It tracks.
1: Right? Yeah.
2: It really tracks. That's a really good point.
1: And now it's reliable.
3: Yeah, that's pretty cool.
2: Look, man.
1: Parts are easy to get.
2: One of the few British cars that is not dripping at least a little bit of oil under at any point. I don't care when you rebuilt it. I don't care how much of a good job you did. It's always going to leak like an old dog. So
1: these crossover motor swap modifications like lead to a ton of questions because everybody needs to know how it was built, what's done to it. And I anticipate this 100% for the Chevelle.
3: Yeah, right. Chevelle auction should be interesting.
2: Because that's everything. If you're buying something like this, that really
1: is
2: much
1: easier when it's a 2005 Honda Accord.
2: Right.
1: Full stop.
2: Right.
3: Where's the fun in that?
0: It's any build because it's someone that did it, not the way the factory did it.
1: Yeah.
0: Not the way the million other cars just like it were built. So it's now different you're figuring out how someone...
1: Yes. Yeah, but even
2: the variable is the execution.
1: Some suspension
3: or
1: exhaust.
3: But the Chevelle, too, a pretty reputable shop did the build, no?
1: Yeah, Phantom Works.
3: Yeah,
2: well, sure.
1: Yep.
3: Phantom Works did it, so that should help a lot.
0: But if I sat here right now and built a Lego house and broke it up and told you to build it the same way, you can't do it.
3: Yeah.
2: No, right. So, yes, it always comes down to execution. That's why I always say you should come and look at a car. So wrapping that up, when we come back, we're going to talk about more normal car sales. That one was a little bit of an outlier. What's going on in the new car market and the recent used car market? We will talk about that when we come back from this break.
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0: yeah, we were grooving to the timeout music. Welcome back to the Motor Crew in your lunch hour, WWDB AM live from Philadelphia. We love doing this show live because we got to keep it moving. But, you know, if you want to hear what we've done before, we do have a means to make that happen.
1: Absolutely.
0: Peck Holborn, yeah, what's that about?
1: If you guys can't listen live, do not worry. We're available on all of your podcast streaming platforms, so whichever one you use, just type in The Motor Crew, and all the episodes from Season 1 and Season 2 will be right there. And you can also check us out on Instagram at CassierMG, and Facebook, just look up Cassier Motor Group. You can see all the cars we're selling, what we're up to, what we're going to be putting on Bring a Trailer, and whatever else we're going to post. Check it out.
0: Thank you, Pat. You know, we were in the break there, and, you know, it is the lunch hour. There we are. We're looking at what's available at Wawa or whatever else is going on locally. It never occurred to me, you went ahead and showed Shane that picture of the new, what is it, a gritty shake or something like that? What is that thing?
2: Wawa has a special gritty smoothie.
0: Gritty the mascot. Yeah, yeah. Has anyone else noticed that Shane, if you were to shave down Gritty and maybe dye his hair, does Shane look like Gritty?
1: Yeah,
0: if you really
1: bit.
0: Think about it,
1: definitely
0: right?
1: Yeah.
0: But if you were to clean Gritty up, is our boy, what do you think? Ah, he's on the phone. But, and, you know, he's wearing his Flyers gear, so more power to our, yeah, he's got the sweater. I can see him, you know, they always show Gritty, like, chasing people down a hallway. I could see Shane being that guy. He's got the size for it. So that's our boy. Back to cars. We want to talk a little bit. We always do the specific stuff, but we really haven't talked about car sales, and it's just we are in such an interesting period. Right now, just April car sales, since that was the last month. So in general, whether it's new cars or used cars, we know everything's going down a little bit. It's interesting that they're saying the car that is getting more traction than anybody else are new hybrids. New hybrids, they're starting to take more of the market. They're up to like 14.2% or something like that. It's up year over year. It's up. Electric cars, way down. Way down. They sold in April, they sold 82,800 electric cars. That's down 36% year over year and 7.2% from March. So even when you take out the fact that you're no longer getting a federal credit for it and whatever the incentives were, it's gone down a solid amount to go down more than 7% from month to month, from one year to the other, especially when we're looking at all this, the gas prices that are kind of up going all over the place. Used cars, they're predicting that the dip will only be about less than 1%. That's to me, that's almost within statistical error. But what I find interesting is that they're still saying that less affordability across the board and inventory, that's just, you know, we're still talking about a lot of used cars coming out of the pandemic where there was less, which I think has helped drive the cost up. But then I just want to ask you guys what you're thinking about specialty cars. What are you guys seeing year over year in terms of, it seems like sales, if anything, for the stuff that we kind of do is going up still.
1: Yeah.
0: So people, the enthusiasts are still finding a way to make it happen. What do you guys say? I'll let you take over from here.
3: I think people are still looking to buy specialty interest cars and get into the game on any level.
0: So
3: yeah, whether they're looking for a $20,000 toy to bring to Cars and Coffee, or
0: okay,
3: just drive or take to the track, whatever your reason is, they want something to tinker with and play with. And stuff like the new M4 we have in for inventory, not everybody has $100,000 to go buy a brand new,
0: right,
3: you know, high performance convertible.
0: I'm
3: so
0: raising
3: they're
0: my
3: just
0: hand
3: looking to get yeah, right, in somehow. So I think it drives all that up, just like it did with, I know we talk about the 911 market a lot, but entry level 911s are 137. So it pushed all of the used prices up because people wanted to just get in. So if there's this culture, this vibe about, like, I just want to play with cars, I want to get into it, specialty interest stuff,
0: mm-hmm,
3: people are just competitive. And, you know, we're paying even more to buy the units because we want, yeah, the inventory. We have to compete with the rest of the nation who's doing the same.
0: It's just not easy. It's not easy to get a good used car, especially the specialty stuff. It's still, it's always interesting. Would you say this is a better time of year to get a cool car, or is it the winter? I mean, in theory, the winter's great because everyone's car is just sitting in the garage and they're thinking about selling it. But what is that what you're seeing, or am I just totally?
1: I think a lot of people play so much into the, oh, if I'm going to buy a convertible, I'm not going to do it in the springtime because it's going to be more expensive.
3: Mm-hmm.
1: There's convertible buyers all over the country.
0: Mm.
1: I don't think that what time of the year it is really making that much of a difference.
0: Okay. But you're seeing, that's the thing. You're seeing this day to day.
1: Yeah.
0: So this is your
1: person. We send cars all over the place. It doesn't matter what time of the year it is, you know?
3: Right. Yeah.
1: Okay. We're selling convertibles to California in the middle of January.
3: Yep. Yeah. There's markets that don't sleep. Now, Pat brought up California. We were just at Porsche and spoke to the general manager there.
1: Yeah,
3: California territories are selling 911s for 8 to 10% off sticker price.
0: Off.
3: Where here you're paying sticker or over. Mm-hmm. So territory does play an enormous role into how the car is priced.
0: Let me hear that again.
3: Go ahead. It's your favorite state.
0: In Southern California.
3: Not Southern. California.
0: It's California in 8% general.
3: 8% to 10% is what they're discounting 911s.
0: 911s.
3: Correct. Now, wow. You would say, why don't I just order it and buy one and ship it here? Well, you've got, you know, $2,500 to $3,000 with gas prices to move the car here.
4: Right.
3: So you're, you know, 8% is no longer 8%.
2: I'd be curious to know if that's all models or if that's just...
3: He said 911.
0: That can't be GT3s.
3: No.
0: Which, but that's what I mean. Makes that number...
3: These are not turbos. Right. These are not GT3s.
2: It's Carreras, Carrera 4s.
3: T's. Yeah.
2: T's,
1: wasn't there something else weird with that, Mike?
3: The temp tag could only be issued to in-state people if that were buying for in-state. But you could buy the car without doing any registration work or titling and tag work through that state. But
0: wow.
3: But Pat's right. Our markets don't sleep. You know, there's people who want to find a project and there's people who want to get rid of something because they're not going to drive something. So there is consideration in October, November where people say, I'm not going to drive this for 5 or 6 months. I'm just going to unload it.
0: So that's where you might see that more often.
3: Yeah.
0: Where,
3: and Tony would tell you, no, don't unload it. Store it here.
1: Mm-hmm.
3: You know, we'll hold it for you, which is a great solution.
0: Right.
2: We always saw that market increase too with the used Corvettes because again new Corvettes are so expensive people want to take them to shows and yeah you'd see a lot of the $20,000 Corvettes on the used market sell very quickly
0: Right. Okay, fair enough, but that's an interesting thing on the 911s and I wonder if they're just isolating that percentage discount off.
3: I'm just using that as one example,
0: but it's a great one.
3: Territorial based, we have a truck for sale, you know, that would probably be flying off the shelf in southern states and farming areas and things like that where people want that truck for construction, where our market's not maybe quite as hot right this second for it.
0: Right.
3: You know, but it's definitely plays a role in consideration as to how they move. But I think used cars are hot. Good used cars are still selling.
1: You can't get them in fast enough.
0: Well, when I see the numbers and they talk about affordability, obviously I think that affects specialty cars less because you're talking about somebody whose entire premise is to buy something that they're not necessarily going to use all the time. So they have discretionary income. So when they're talking about affordability across the board, I mean, we also, you know, how much is a 10-year-old Honda Accord? I mean, the percentage of its original value is holding is shocking. Forget the actual numbers, just the you know, the percentage of the original MSRP.
3: They're
0: all up.
3: Pat sold his Camry in hours.
1: When I went to sell my Camry, I had just like a few random photos of it in my camera roll, and I was like, all right, well, I'll just detail it up on Monday and actually take photos. But for now, I'll just make a marketplace listing with whatever photos I have, like just BS photos of it, and I'll put it up for a high price. I think I had it listed for like $13,500, and I listed it on a Friday, and by Saturday, I had someone like, hey, I'll come Monday and buy it right now. I'm like, okay. Thinking they wouldn't actually do it. Sure enough, Monday morning.
0: Around.
2: And someone else wanted to come buy it right after that.
1: Yeah, exactly. Yeah. There was people looking for it.
3: And we don't sell a ton of like your like everyday car, if you will, category. We're not selling a ton of units like that.
0: Right.
3: But and we don't have big margins to ever work with on those cars. And that's typically why, you know, it's like where we're gonna make $400, $300 selling, you know, a Toyota
0: shipping away.
3: Camry. Yeah. And it's a lot of work to present it and meet people and show it for that. But there's still a lot of people in that category, but they're so competitive with Carvana and CarMax.
1: Yeah.
3: These big box places that are like, which color do you want that Camry? Because we have 35 of them.
1: Yeah,
3: you know?
1: And we'll ship it up from Texas for free too.
3: Yeah. Yep.
0: But that's an interesting point because you brought up Carvana and CarMax, both of which you'll see in the news lately because both of them are in deep financial trouble. Like Carvana in particular seems to either be about to fold or somehow gets another round of angel investing.
3: I was
0: going to
3: say, they're always on the verge of going out and then they just
1: like
3: come
1: cat,
3: back.
1: Dude.
0: Oh, yeah. Like,
1: they're
0: oh,
1: like
0: by the
1: cat.
0: Way, we've got...
1: they got nine lives.
3: Somebody comes back and recapitalizes them and all of a sudden they're there again as if nothing ever changed.
0: Right. But then you even heard CarMax, they were saying it's a direct result of not being very many good used cars available is that they're financially having a real struggle
3: what
0: right
3: they're
0: now.
3: Getting, there aren't many. There's a lot of accident cars.
1: And I feel like a lot of people with like these cars that aren't in good shape and have accidents and awful paint work and maybe mechanic troubles, they're like, oh, well, I'll just go sell it to Carvana. Let it be their problem.
0: Listen, And that's, I can't stress this enough, just as we all know, you know, sometimes you're in a position where you have to buy a car, like something breaks and you need something right away because you just, you need transportation in this, most of the times in this society. It just, being in a position where you have to buy something is just such a bad way to go about something like this because it's so crucial. Like, mm-hmm. if you really rely on your car, you really don't want any stories. And just taking a second, I was just talking to a friend of mine that's not a car person. I think the first thing I always tell people to do, if they can afford, just have someone that knows what they're talking about inspect it.
1: Yeah.
0: Right? If you don't know anything about cars, and that's, I've done
1: Bring
0: that for
1: it to us. We'll do a PPI for you.
0: Right. Yep. And I did it for all my friends, especially because I knew so many actors and people. It was like, before you buy anything, please come to me. Yeah. And I've saved so many of my friends thousands of dollars just off the top of the brat where it's like, that you don't need any of this, and no, that car's not. You do not want that car.
2: Well,
0: no,
2: I'm not.
0: What you think?
2: You know, a stock watcher by any means, but mm-hmm. and maybe someone else can explain this to me.
3: Yeah,
2: but
3: what's Carvana?
2: Carvana on May 6th, 2 days ago, yesterday.
0: Uh-huh.
2: Yeah. Well, no. Well, we'll say today, I guess.
0: That's a 24 month. Hours. Yeah.
2: Wait, what are they up today?
0: Oh no, boy, down.
2: I don't understand. I don't understand how this graph is working. Something's not. All throughout May and everything, they're in the 70s and 80s, and then today it says 391.
3: What? Yeah, something's off there. But their stock is up. I mean, it's up. Everybody keeps talking about CarMax, Carvana. They're going away. They're not doing well.
2: That graph isn't right.
3: And their numbers just keep coming up.
0: Well, now you're getting into the whole thing. Any of those big companies, I mean, if you start looking at stocks, half the times they make some announcement and say they're about to do something else. And, you know, it's stock market manipulation. There's nothing new about that. Mm-hmm. Like somehow they'll tell you, they'll release some bit of news and tell you, oh, yeah, by the way, you know, we just got Saudi Arabia just gave us $1 billion. And it's like, fine, because I just happened to Lucid just had, there was just a news report that I have not vetted, but it said that Lucid lost $1 billion in the last year.
2: Yeah.
1: Oh, my God.
0: And if it was anybody but Saudi Arabia, you would think, that's the end of them. But somehow because that's the fund, that the general, like, corporate fund doing it, that they're not going anywhere. So I don't know. I'll tell you this. I do love that as a guy that, you know, if I want to get a baseline of where a car is, I won't necessarily buy from CarMax, but I love going to them because, you know, especially when you want to use car with warranty, Range Rover guy. But if you can get something and you get an idea of where the car is, you can get an idea of the national inventory, that the CarMax
2: they
0: is great.
2: They do have a good selection, CarMax they and really Carvana, and they're not necessarily the ones that I want to buy based on their history of that particular car, but as far as looking at options and colors, it is a good website to hit.
0: And I always recommend just going to the CarMax, the local CarMax, because they got a million things there. They're so low pressure. You want to test drive something? Go ahead. If you see something you like at another CarMax, if it's close, they won't even charge you to get it shipped from the other one. Or maybe charge you $100 to bring the car up from Virginia or down from New York. So you get your chance to kind of try stuff out.
3: Yeah.
0: Might not necessarily be the car you get, but there you go.
2: No, I have seen cars come off of the trucks and delivered to customers, and they're not usually what
3: they look like on the carousel.
0: Well, look, as we always say, seeing the car in person is the difference between happiness. Yeah.
1: There's
0: usually
1: so much of that.
0: Mm-hmm. So is that our last, do we have any last rants, guys? We're down to 2 minutes. We got to wrap it up. Does anybody have anything?
1: There's got to be more transparent. We've seen so many cars in the last like 4 months come off trucks that are just not as described.
3: Yeah.
1: You know, awful paintwork, weird scratches, curb rash, mismatched wheels or tires.
0: Described.
3: Some kind of evaluation scale that's real that everybody gets. You know, that a 7 out of 10 car, people don't go, oh, it's a 7. It's not that great. 7 could be great. 10's brand new. 9's mint. You know, we're working down from there.
0: Well, everybody's metric is different, right?
2: I mean, that all gets manipulated too anyway.
3: Sure.
2: You know, we look at all the cars on Manheim that rates 1 through 5. What we want to be a 5.
3: Mm-hmm.
2: You know, is usually what we think is a 3, and someone else thinks it's a 4.8. Exactly.
0: Right. Yeah. Right. Well, on that note, we've got to wrap it up. Thanks, guys. We talked about all our different fun cars stuff. Thanks for listening in. Thanks for enjoying that launch. Next week, it looks like we've started a new thing. We're going to start betting on Bring a Trailer stuff.
3: Let's see who gets closest.
0: So on behalf of the Motor Crew, which would be Tony Katzer, Mike Troiano, and Pat Colburn, I am Miles Levy. Thank you for joining us. Enjoy your sunny Thursday afternoon.
3: See you guys.
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0: You like wasting your time endlessly searching for cars? 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Every Thursday at noon, I, along with Tony Kasser, Pat Colburn, and Mikey Troiano, we sit there and we just talk about whatever we're talking about this week. We love our machines and we hope you want to come join us. So, once again, 12 o'clock every Thursday. Come see us.
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0: This is commentary news by Andriy Chornodolsky. The Pecherska Lavra Monastery of the Caves, a UNESCO World Heritage Site, was hit by Russian drones during a large-scale attack on cave on Monday. The roof of the Dormition Cathedral, which dates to 1073, was damaged. The question arises, why would Putin strike a religious site since he presents himself as a protector of Orthodoxy? The answer is simple. Because Ukrainian or Romanian Orthodoxy is not merely a religious reality, but a manifestation of national freedom. The Ukrainian church prays in its own language, venerates its martyrs, and does not ask Moscow for permission, and this contradicts the myth of the imperialist ideology of the quote-unquote Russian world. That is why the Kremlin is not content merely to occupy territories. It wants to define what is orthodoxy emanating from Moscow. By attacking the cave monastery, Putin has put at risk his carefully cultivated image as a defender of Christianity and champion of traditional values. It will now be much harder for far-right influencers like Tucker Carlson and other Putin sympathizers in the West to whitewash his image. They will have to go on air against the backdrop of a burning cathedral. And above all, what was the point? What exactly did he hope to achieve with this move? That the war against him, which has so far been a patriotic struggle for the Ukrainians, now also takes on a sacred character. Well, he has certainly succeeded on that score. The frustrated Kremlin believes it can intimidate Ukrainians by attacking places of high symbolic significance. But instead, this will only strengthen their unity. It's difficult enough to demoralize a population that has survived severe frosts without electricity or heating. This is at best an expression of helplessness because the Russians simply don't know what to do. The war is dragging on without any prospect of victory. Kyiv refuses to hand over Donbas voluntarily, and Ukrainian drones are successfully attacking Russian supply lines and penetrating the three rings of defense of Moscow and wreaking havoc. Greece has announced four major initiatives to support Ukraine's cultural preservation after the Russian strike damaged the heritage sites in Kyiv. The measures include funding restoration studies for Kyiv Pecherska Lavra, training Ukrainian conservators in Greece, signing a heritage cooperation memorandum, and contributing to the Ukraine Cultural Heritage Fund. Athens said protecting cultural heritage means defending shared memory and identity. According to a statement posted by the Embassy of Greece in Ukraine on social media, Greek Ambassador Alexandros Dimitrakopoulos delivered a letter from Greek Cultural Minister Lina Mindoni to Ukraine's Culture Minister Tatiana Berezina. Protecting cultural heritage means protecting memory, identity, and the values that unite us, the embassy said, reaffirming Greece's solidarity with Ukraine. President Volodymyr Zelensky met with United Kingdom Prime Minister Keir Starmer on the sidelines of G7 summit in Evian-le-Bains to discuss new British support for Ukraine and the aftermath of Russia's recent strike on Kyiv, including damage to the Kyiv Pecherska Lavra. According to Zelensky's telegram statement, the condition of the UNESCO-listed Kyiv Pecherska Lavra hit during a Russian attack was a key topic of discussion. We discussed the possible involvement of the United Kingdom in the restoration of the Lavra, Zelensky said. He has also raised the issue with other G7 leaders, describing the damage as emblematic of Russia's wider assault on Ukraine's cultural and religious heritage. French Foreign Minister Jean-Noël Barrot compared the strike to an attack on Notre Dame or St. Denis, calling Russia's war a colonial war against Ukraine. Russia showed the extent of its cruelty by massively striking the capital Kyiv, causing extreme damage, which for the French is equivalent to bombing Notre Dame or St. Denis, Barrot said. He added, Rising civilian casualties demonstrate that Russian President Vladimir Putin remains a major obstacle to peace, a claim Moscow rejects, denying responsibility for the Lavra strike. Ukraine's security service said fragments of a Russian Garand-2 kamikaze drone were found at the site. Foreign Minister Andriy Sybiha called the attacks a deliberate assault on humanity's cultural heritage and urged international accountability measures. EU leaders also condemned the strike. European Commission President Ursula von der Leyen said it showed Russia's focus on violence and destruction, while EU Foreign Policy Chief Kaja Kallas called the damage a war crime and demanded accountability. In response, G7 leaders agreed on additional sanctions targeting Russia's military-industrial complex and shadow fleet. Hopefully, President Trump and Vice President J.D. Vance are on board. Slava Ukraini, Heroyam Slava.
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2: Slava Ukraini! This is the Ukrainian sports scene with Ihor Stelmach. Elina Svitolina ended her 2025 season early in September, citing psychological exhaustion from the WTA Tour. She played her last match at the Billie Jean King Cup and elected not to enter the China Open or pursue a spot in the WTA Finals. Reflecting back on her thinking late last season, Svitolina did not think she would have been able to start the new year on time and come to play in Australia. Instead, the Ukrainian tennis star won the 19th WTA title of her career at the tournament in Auckland and played her way into the semifinals at the Australian Open. Svitolina says she feels much fresher and is ready for difficult situations in matches. She is ready to fight, endure, give it her all, and find a way to win. The strategy is to go from match to match with no rush and an ultimate goal of winning matches. She is very happy with her decision to rest, reboot, and return to the court, ready to fight, enjoying what is happening so far in the 2026 season. Svitolina also knows what all of her victories mean back home in Ukraine. She has said it is very close to her heart to see lots of support from Ukrainians. She hopes her winning matches brings a little light to the Ukrainian people. She left a warm message for her homeland after defeating world number 3 Coco Gauff in the quarterfinals at the Australian Open, writing "Ukraine for you" with a drawn heart on a camera lens after signing autographs. Svitolina reached her fourth Grand Slam semifinal in Melbourne, but she was still looking for her first trip to a major final. Her 6-2-6-3 loss to world number 1 Belarusian Aruna Sabalenka in the semifinal was her first defeat of the 2026 season. Despite the loss, she returned to the top 10 in the Women's Tennis Association rankings. She earned $1.25 million in prize money from her run at the tournament. Svitolina later defeated Coco Gauff once again for the third consecutive time this season, with her victory on May 16th in Rome, Italy, that had the 31-year-old Ukrainian lifting the Italian Open trophy for the third time in her career. She last won the tournament in 2018. Svitolina's win was a second consecutive triumph for Ukraine's women players at the WTA 1000 level, which sits one rung below the Grand Slam events. 1 week earlier, Marta Kostyuk won the Madrid Open, defeating Russia's Mira Andreeva in the final. Dayana Yastremska won a WTA 125 tournament in Parma, Italy, the same day compatriot

0: tour to her fighting spirit, drawing parallels with her homeland of Ukraine, which continues to fight a full-scale war launched by Russia in 2022. She has emerged as one of the more vocal players regarding the Russian invasion and has noted that she continues to derive strength from her roots. When asked about her fighting abilities on the tennis court, Svitolina referenced the Ukrainian people's fighting spirit and the resilience they are known for when faced with adversity. Svitolina has stated that with the war way past the four-year mark, Ukrainians continue to fight to reclaim what is rightfully theirs. Her glowing tributes to the people back home always draw great applause from the crowds present at WTA tournaments. Coming up next time, Sports Minister Matvey Bidny has plans to return international sports to Ukraine. Until then, dear listeners, дорогі слухачі, Слава Україні! Героям і спортовцям Слава!
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1: Вісті з України і про Україну.
2: Greece will support restoration efforts at Kyiv Pechersk Lavra after Ukraine said a Russian drone strike damaged one of Eastern Europe's most important Orthodox Christian sites and a UNESCO World Heritage Landmark. Greek Culture Minister Lena Mendoni sent a letter to Ukraine's Culture Minister Tatiana Berezina to express Greece's condolences and solidarity after the June 15th attack, which damaged the historic monastic complex in Kyiv. Mendoni condemned the damage to a site of exceptional architectural, historical, cultural, and religious value. She also stressed that armies must not target cultural heritage or use it as an instrument during armed conflict. The Greek Culture Ministry said Greece intends to cover the cost of restoration studies for Kyiv Pechersk Lavra. Athens also plans to move forward with a memorandum of cooperation between the European Center for Byzantine and Post-Byzantine Monuments and Ukraine's Ministry of Culture.
3: There have been no changes in the Russian side's approach to the war against Ukraine, nor are there any prospects for negotiated settlement. In particular, without resolving the Donetsk issue, there is no chance. Turkish Foreign Minister Hakan Fidan made these remarks while speaking with journalists following a visit to Russia. Ukrinform reports, citing TRT Haber. During my meetings in Russia, I saw that the views of Russian officials regarding Ukraine have not changed. They say, without resolving the Donetsk issue, there is no chance, Fidan noted. The Turkish foreign minister did not specify exactly which aspects of the Donetsk issue the Russian side is referring to. As reported by Ukrinform, Turkish foreign minister Fidan visited Russia, where he had held meetings with Russian officials and discussed bilateral relations, as well as regional and international issues. Last night, he met with Putin. Details of the meeting have not been disclosed.
4: In the spring of 2026, Razum for Ukraine and the Ukrainian Community Foundation of Philadelphia launched the first ever Congressional Ukraine Policy Fellowship, placing Ukraine experts directly in congressional offices to shape U.S. policy from the inside. The inaugural fellows, Miroslava Gongadze and Michael Corcoran, are now working in the offices of Representatives Brian Fitzpatrick from Pennsylvania and Mike Quigley of Illinois. Journalist and foreign policy expert Miroslava Gongadze specializes in Ukraine, Eastern Europe, and European security, is a senior fellow on the Atlantic Council and Friends of Europe, and a supervisory board member of the Ukrainian Institute, a public institution of Ukraine's Ministry of Foreign Affairs. As a policy consultant to Representative Fitzpatrick in Washington, Ms. Gongadze brings knowledge and expertise not just of our diaspora communities, but also of Ukraine's place in the world. Congratulations to Ms. Gongadze for being selected to support Representative Fitzpatrick on Ukraine issues and to Razum and the Ukrainian Community Foundation of Philadelphia for their vision in creating this policy fellowship.
5: Partizane Atesh повідомляють, що у штабних структурах Чорноморського фльоту Російської Федерації опрацьовуються плани щодо переміщення решти органів управління з окупованого Севастополя до російського Новоросійська. 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
4: Yale University's Chief Executive Leadership Institute at the School of Management maintains a list of companies leaving and staying in Russia. It has long ago given American company Mondelez International, maker of Oreo, Cadbury, Ritz, Chips Ahoy, Toblerone, and Philadelphia cream cheese brands, a grade of buying time. In March 2022, in Mondelez's first statement after Russia's full-scale invasion of Ukraine, the company pledged to scale back all non-essential activities in Russia. Subsequent petitions from over 1,300 employees globally urged leadership to do what is right by pursuing a complete suspension of business activity in the aggressor state, but the company did not. In May 2023, Ukraine designated Mondelez an international sponsor of war. That led to a B2B boycott in Scandinavia. In February 2024, in an interview with the Financial Times, the company's CEO said that investors don't morally care whether companies continued to do business in Russia. His statements led to public outcry from British MPs and from Mondelez's own investors. The company currently earns 3.5% of its revenue from Russia, or approximately $1 billion. Earlier this week, Dirk van de Put, president and CEO of Mondelez International since 2017, stated to the BBC, quote, "We pay taxes in Russia that helps the war," unquote. And he insisted that remaining in the aggressor state was the right decision. His controversial words were highlighted by civil society coalition B4 Ukraine. A new report from the B4 Ukraine coalition, which includes the Kyiv School of Economics and several international human rights organizations, is grounded in UN guiding principles on business and human rights, international human law, and corporate practice since 2022. The report provides a practical framework for navigating the difficult trade-offs involved in responsibly exiting a market in the context of a war of aggression. The B4 Ukraine coalition argues that G7 and EU governments must respond by expanding sanctions to all sectors that sustain Russia's fully militarized economy.
5: Предстоятель Православної Церкви України, митрополит Епіфаній, опублікував допис у соцмережах, назвавши російський удар по Києво-Печерській лаврі черговим злочином проти людяності, проти християнства. 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
5: Christians are to remain steadfast in the Word, grow in both grace and knowledge of our Lord and Savior, thereby enhancing our spiritual maturity. On today's broadcast titled, Nourished in the Words of Faith, subtitled, The Danger of Apostasy, Part 1, recorded May 31st, year 2026, on Apostolic Square in Philadelphia, Pennsylvania. Bishop Omega delivers a message which focuses on the necessity of remaining continually nourished in the Word in order to avoid doctrinal error, spiritual deception, and apostasy. The principal text begins in the book of 1 Timothy, 4th chapter, 1st verse.
6: Today's title is, And Are Nourished in the Words of Faith. It's today's title, and there's a reason for that. And before we actually get to this particular reference, I'd like to start by saying that Paul stressed to Timothy, and of course in the Word in general, the importance of staying in the Word. Now, the reason I'm saying that is because we here in this particular organization and others throughout these years and centuries, in fact, have, when I say strayed from the pure Word, when you add things or when you don't understand exactly what it is that's in the Word, you can really, really mess up. Or when you succumb, listen to this carefully, to human frailty and the pressure of other human beings, as did happen with Peter, Barnabas, and some of the saints at Antioch. And Paul had to come there, and if you will remember, Paul corrected Peter. You remember this reference? And Lord, I'll get to it, because I'm going to get to it for a reason. He corrected him because he was to be corrected. But here's one thing I've learned in the past so many years, that it is possible that one can be saved and still succumb to, through human frailty, still succumb to doctrinal error. The reason I reference Peter and Paul corrected him, before I even go further, does everyone here obviously agree that Peter is saved? Clearly, without a doubt, right? Peter is saved. But did he or did he not backslide? Yes, he did. When I say backslid, he backslid from the truth that he knew to be factual. He knew it was the doctrine. But because certain human beings came representing, as they thought, James, Jesus' half-brother, the bishop of the church in Jerusalem, they were called Judaizers. And Judaizers were Jewish, ethnically Jewish people who were Christians, but still trying to hold to the Mosaic law in order to be really saved. So with this notion that you have to somehow mix the law in with the perfect work that Christ has done, what are you saying? That Christ's work wasn't really completely all that. That you still have to add some works to it. This, so you consider some of your brothers and sisters secondary or lesser Christians because they don't keep the law of Moses. When Peter and the others came to Antioch and Paul confronted them, why did he confront them? Because before this time, we're going to see in Galatians, Peter was eating with Gentiles, socializing with Gentiles, meaning he really understood and believed that all you need is faith in Jesus and none of the fulfilling of the law of Moses in order to be saved. The law of Moses was a temporary thing, especially the dietary rules and all that. It was temporary for a while until the substance should come. Once the substance, Jesus, is here, you need nothing else. Let me tell you, let me read this to you. Peter's withdrawal from eating with the Gentiles communicated that Gentiles were second-class Christians unless they followed Jewish customs, which directly undermine the core message of grace in the gospel. So here's what happened. Now, when Peter had come to Antioch, Paul says, I withstood him to his face because he was to be blamed. So when you all hear me say about the generations that went before us, we're wrong. When someone is to be blamed, are they right or wrong? They're wrong. What did Paul just say there? Peter was to be blamed. There's a difference in being apostate wrong. Apostate wrong is denying the very deity of Christ. And that's what we're going to get to today. You have people who can make a mistake, still being saved, still being a preacher, but through human frailty, were pressured to back away from his stance of living with Gentiles and their equal because the brothers that came from James pressured you and you didn't want to be ostracized by them, Peter. Then you can have, as I believe we had in this organization, people who simply were misguided or misunderstood. That's different from being apostate. Apostate means to deny Christ's deity, to deny he is deity, God. This is what the apostate false teachers were teaching. And when you lessen that's evil. Thus today's title, Nourished in the Words of Faith, meaning constantly feed on what's in the word, not what someone said was revealed to them. Last I heard, he ended the revelation when this book was done. So what is it God told you Tuesday night? I don't have to hear that. Now watch this. Now when Peter had come to Antioch, Paul says, I withstood him to his face because he was to be blamed. For before certain men came from James, certain Judaizers, certain people trying to bring in some of the law of Moses to help save you along with what Christ has done. Before they came, Peter would eat with the Gentiles, but when they came, he withdrew and separated himself, fearing those who were of the circumcision, fearing the Jews, the Judaizers. And the rest of the Jews also played what? The hypocrite. There's a difference in being a hypocrite and being an apostate. However, apostates can also be hypocrites. Here's what I'm saying. The reason they were considered hypocrites is because they got caught up in portraying something other than what they really believed. And that's what a hypocrite is, an actor. You know, the word comes from Hippocrates, the actor. So when actors come on, it's an action. And you portray someone else. But this is the word that I want you, by the way, I'm in Galatians, the second chapter. Galatians, the second chapter. Please look at this. I want you to see that he says, and the rest of the Jews, that is to say, the believing Christian Jews who were there in Antioch, also played the hypocrite with Peter. Please look in your Bibles and see that it's there. Now, if Paul called them hypocrites, he didn't call them apostate. What does apostate mean? Someone who denies Jesus' deity. That's just straight out of the pit of hell, false, wrong. But you see, you can be a believer and make a human error due to pressure. And Paul, through the word which means Jesus, is calling them hypocrites. Again, I asked, is Peter saved? Do you see the point I'm trying to make here? I didn't even finish it. In fact, I didn't get started. And the rest of the Jews also played the hypocrite. Why does he say that? Because you believe one thing, but you're withdrawing from eating with Gentiles, so you're portraying something else, which is in and of itself conveying, announcing, saying through action that those Christians are not as good as we Christians who add in a bit of the law. Anything you mix in with Jesus is saying Jesus is not all that. You insult Jesus when you say you need to wear this kind of dress. Or now, again, it's all right to have rules, but when you attach your rules to salvation, that's the issue that becomes an insult to Jesus and God the Father who witnessed for Jesus. This is why, back to the title today, you stay nourished in the words of faith. Another way of just saying, just read the Bible and stick with that. You can't add anything else to it. Man will always mess up. And if you mess up in the slightest degree of adding anything to the work that Jesus did, you've just insulted Jesus and God the Father. And the reason Paul confronted him is because Barnabas, who was Paul's traveling companion, fellow teaching buddy, Paul had to preserve the integrity of the gospel. That's why he confronted him in front of the other believers. You don't see any public display in front of the world as such. This is when the believers were there, and Paul's making sure, wait, the rest of you believers don't get caught up in that mess. And what did he call it? Hypocrisy. He said they played the hypocrite. Let me read it again. Galatians 2:13. And the rest of the Jews also played the hypocrite with Peter. With him. Watch this. So that even Barnabas, my traveling companion, was also carried away with their hypocrisy. The apostates, some of them would say, all material, especially of the Greek culture, anything material is evil. So Jesus had the Holy Ghost come upon him in the dove, the form of the dove, but left him by the time of the cross because deity can't have anything to do with decay. They had that wrong. Jesus was deity. Jesus was God out of heaven. But apostates don't say that. But let me finish. But when I saw that they were not straightforward about the truth of the gospel, this is verse 14 at the second chapter of Galatians. Paul is saying, but when I saw that Peter and Barnabas and the others who were influenced by the Judaizers that came from James, when I saw that they were not being straightforward about the truth of the gospel, I said to Peter before them all, why did he do that? To preserve the integrity of the gospel message. He wanted to make sure I'm not giving into this stuff. So Peter, Barnabas, and all you that are influenced by the Judaizers, let me say in front of you all that if you, being a Jew, live in the manner of the Gentiles, meaning you once lived like them, like Gentiles. Now here, Gentiles mean those who are not ethnically Jewish. I'm saying that for a reason we'll see in a minute. If lived in the manner of Jews and not as Jews, why do you compel Gentiles to live as Jews? He's saying, Peter and Barnabas and the others who were influenced by the Judaizers, if you at one point were living like you don't need also the Mosaic law in order to be saved, to fulfill it, that is, why are you now compelling them to live like Jews? Aren't you really insulting Jesus and his work? Verse 15, we who are Jews by nature, naturally Jewish, and not sinners of the Gentiles. Now, that's a general reference to Gentiles because Gentiles didn't have the law And it was a general way of referencing Gentiles. When he spoke up here earlier, lived in the manner of Gentiles, he was living among people who were really Christians, but non-Jewish. So he's saying, if we who are Jews and not sinners of the Gentiles, knowing, I want you to see in this one verse, 16, three times he's going to say that you're saved by faith and not by works. Three times. I'm going to read it and then I'll go back and show you how it says it three different times. Knowing that a man is not saved, justified by works of the law, but by faith in Jesus Christ, even we have believed in Christ Jesus that we might be justified by faith in Christ and not by the works of the law. For by the works of the law, no flesh shall be justified. Now, why do you think, doesn't that sound redundant? Why did he say it three times? Here's why he said, pay attention grammatically now to this. Here's why he said it three times. No, verse 16, second chapter of Galatians. Knowing that a man, that's a general reference, a man. Then he gets personal. We have believed in Christ that we might be justified. That's personal. Now he's going to make it universal. For by the works of the law, no flesh. Do you see how he went general, personal, and universal to make the point? I hope you're getting this grammatically. It's for a reason, or you think there's an unnecessary screw in this engine. It's not. If you don't get the reason, it'll just sound like he's being redundant for no purpose. No. He's doing it on purpose, saying, in general, a man is not justified by works. An individual man, person, cannot be saved by doing works. You can't fulfill the law. Then he says, even we. He included himself. That's personal. Then he says, no flesh. That takes it around wherever there's a human being in the universe. And he's making the point here about Peter withdrawing from withdrawing. He doesn't socialize with Gentiles anymore because I don't want to offend these Judaizers that came up here from James and make them think that I'm somehow unclean according to the law of Moses. But Peter, you know and believe Jesus cleaned you for eternity. So why are you now withdrawing from your brethren in Christ who happen to be non-physical Jews? He says you're playing the hypocrite. And since you are my traveling buddy, my companion, when we go preaching, I don't want people to think that I'm associated with that. I want you to see, if I can take you back to the beginning of Galatians. He says, after 14 years, I went up to Jerusalem with Barnabas, and I also took with me Titus. And I went up by revelation and communicated to them that gospel which I preached among the Gentiles, but privately to those who were of reputation, lest by any means I might run or had ran in vain. Yet not even Titus, who was with me, being a Greek, was compelled to be circumcised. And this occurred because of the false brethren. They were influenced by the false brethren, pressured by the false brethren, secretly brought in, who came in by stealth or secretly to spy out our liberty, which we have in Christ Jesus. Why? That they might bring us into bondage. What Paul is saying here is they snuck some untrue brothers in to see all of this freedom they have in Christ Jesus so they could say, you can't do that. You can't eat that. So they could bring them back into bondage. Back into the bondage of what? Of the law. Watch this. This is what I wanted to get to. To whom we did not yield submission even for an hour. Meaning, Paul is saying, I didn't give in to that mess not for a second. That's why he publicly says something to Peter over here in Galatians 2, 11 through 16. He wanted to make it clear, I'm not giving in to that for 1 second. When it says there 1 hour, that's equivalent to our expression today. Man, I didn't give in to that mess for 1 second. Didn't give in to what? That you can mix anything in with the completed work of Jesus Christ. Paul said, that's why I made it a public thing. When I say public, in the congregation of other believers, even though some false brethren were in there too. That's not the same thing as bashing Christians in public debates and that kind of thing, which we're told not to do. This is what I had to make clear. So, it is fine, perfectly fine, for me to make the statement that certain people were wrong about associating any works with your salvation. That's why he said they sent in people secretly or by stealth to spy out all the freedom we have so they could accuse us. But it never was. Paul, don't you know we're in the doctrine, we're under the doctrine of liberty, freedom. But the scripture keeps saying, not freedom to sin. But as the scripture says, the law makes hypocrites of people. Because everyone wants to live up, I'm a little better than you. You know, you compare down, you don't compare up toward him. The fact that Paul had to withstand Peter and did it in front of the others, he wanted to make sure the integrity of being saved by Jesus Christ, faith in Jesus Christ alone, was not tainted. He wanted to make sure that doctrine of, and that's the only way you're saved, that doctrine was upheld. And since Barnabas started playing the hypocrite with them, and Barnabas is his traveling partner, companion, he had to make it clear. Paul was saying, I don't stand for this, and I didn't give in not for one second to those worksy people, to those Judaizers, when they tried to compel us to do so. Saying all that to say, one can be saved and still succumb to human failings concerning doctrinal truths. Well, it turns out here Peter was doing the same thing by his behavior. He was conveying, though he believed Christ is good enough, that's all you need, but by giving in to these Judaizers that came from James, what you're saying through action is that Jesus isn't quite good enough. Thus, you're playing the hypocrite because you believe one thing, yet you're exhibiting something else. You with me? And I think here we got three categories now of what I just discussed about people that profess Christ. You got the apostates who profess him in a limited way because he's not quite deity. Then you have those who know he is deity, and that's the only way they're saved, but they're playing the hypocrite in front of one who's here. Then you have what I believe was our problem here. We simply misunderstood or were misguided. Lack of proper interpretation. That's why he gets to, oh, foolish Galatians, who has bewitched you? It's foolishness to not believe in the deity of Jesus and profess that he's the way of salvation. How can he be the way of salvation if he's not deity? God. He's God in the way the scripture says he's God. How about, what are you going to do with 1 Corinthians when he turns everything back over to the Father, that God may be all in all? What are you going to do with that scripture? When it says it is manifest that he that turned everything over to him is not under him who made him who he is. That scripture, what are you going to do with that? Saying all that to say, the importance of staying nourished in the words of faith. And the subtitle today, the danger of apostasy. The danger of believing, succumbing to, having a doctrine in your mind, a belief that is not pure Bible. You know, in jazz, they have a thing called ad lib. In classical music, there is no ad lib. You play what Mozart wrote. You play what Beethoven wrote. You can't add a little. That's ad-libbing. Colors, whatever. That's fine for jazz. As it were, this is classical. You can't add to this. You can't put your own take on it to give it a musical analogies. We're going to begin our main reference. We're in 1 Timothy. Now, don't forget, Paul left Timothy in Ephesus. He's a young man. He doesn't want him to be intimidated and let anybody despise you because of your youth. But he's telling him in different places, you know what, son? He was his son in the faith. He said, stick to the word. Amen. And when he said, when I titled this today, because it's from the scripture, nourish in the words, plural, of faith. That's just another way of saying, stick with what's written in the Bible. And what that means is a continual feeding on the truths of scripture. Don't add to this thing. This is classical. You don't add to it. Actually, before you start that, minister, would you please give me 2 Timothy 2:15.
7: 2 Timothy chapter 2 at verse 15. Study to show thyself approved unto God.
6: Be diligent. Did you see the word study? Now, what is he saying? Study National Geographic? He's talking to Timothy about his ministry.
7: Amen.
6: So when he says study, he's talking about the word of God.
7: Amen. Yes, sir.
6: Nourished in the words of faith. It's another way of saying the word of God. He says, be diligent to present yourself. Study to show yourself approved of God.
7: A workman that needeth not to be ashamed.
6: So you won't have to be ashamed of your preaching, your teaching.
7: Rightly dividing the word of truth.
6: Correctly understanding what's in this good book called the Bible.
7: Amen.
6: Now look at another statement of fact, actually. 2 Timothy 3:16 and 17.
7: All scripture.
6: All right. Saints, if it's given by inspiration of God, why are you adding to it?
7: Right.
6: Is it something God forgot? But we're told to use the scripture, nourished in the words of truth. Constantly feed on what's in scripture. Amen. That's where you get your dogma, your doctrine, what it is you say, believe. That's where you get it. All scripture
7: is given by inspiration.
6: Is God breathed, God inspired.
7: And is profitable.
6: And is good.
7: For doctrine.
6: For teaching.
7: For reproof.
6: For correcting people.
7: For correction.
6: For reproof, for correction.
7: For instruction in righteousness.
6: Instruction in how to live correctly.
7: That the man of God may be perfect.
6: That the one up there preaching may be mature.
7: Throughly furnished unto all good works.
6: And ready for all good works. Truly furnished. That's why we stick with scripture.
7: Amen.
6: Having said that, now we go to our main text, which is 1 Timothy, the 4th chapter.
7: Now the Spirit speaketh expressly.
6: Now, the Spirit, did you hear the Spirit speak?
7: No.
6: How does the Spirit speak? The Word. Because the Spirit has inspired the Word.
7: Amen.
6: That's the Spirit speaking. Now the Spirit
7: speaketh expressly.
6: Expressly states
7: that in the latter time.
6: Now, what are the latter times? We're going to get to that. Keep that in mind. That in the latter times,
7: some shall depart from the faith.
6: Some are going to depart from the faith.
7: Giving heed to seducing spirits.
6: Giving heed to seducing or deceiving spirits.
7: And doctrines of devils.
6: And doctrines of devils or demons. Now, in order to find out what these latter times are. Well, first of all, before we even get to that, let's see that Jesus also said that there are going to be some people coming in trying to deceive you. Go to Matthew 24:4.
7: Matthew 24th chapter, beginning at verse 4. And Jesus answered and said unto them, take heed that no man deceive you. For many shall come in my name, saying, I am Christ, and shall deceive many.
6: Mm-hmm.
7: And ye shall hear of wars and rumors of wars. See that ye be not troubled, for all these things must come to pass.
6: But it's not the end yet.
7: Amen.
6: Now, what reason I stopped there is because we're going to examine what these latter days are. What are the latter days? I hear people today say, you know, we're in the latter days.
7: Yeah.
6: Mm-hmm. We've been in the latter days since Jesus came to earth. So for the last 2,000 years, we've been in the latter days. But as Jesus said, but the end is not yet, because he's going to tell you when the end is coming. But for the last 2,000 years, we have been in the last days, the last hour, the latter days. Right now, we are more latter than we've ever been as humanity. Now, Jesus said, be sure that no one deceives you. And then he said, but the end is not yet when you hear wars and rumors of wars. That's for the last 2,000 years he's talking about.
7: Mm-hmm.
6: And there have been many deceivers in the last 2,000 years. Then he goes on to say, for nation will rise against nation and kingdom against kingdom. And there will be famines and pestilences and earthquakes in various places. All these are the beginning of sorrows.
7: Yes.
6: Then they will deliver you up to tribulation. Now you see he got down to the Great Tribulation era. But from verse 4 through 8, Jesus just covered at least 2,000 years. Are you with me? Now Jesus says in terms of time, then they will deliver you up for tribulation. Who's you? Believers in Jesus. They will deliver you up for tribulation and kill you, and you will be hated by all nations for my name's sake. So you saw my believers in him, right?
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6: All right. Verse 10.
7: And then shall many be offended.
6: Many people are going to stop being Christians. That's what offended means. It's going to fall away from Jesus. All right?
7: And,
6: yes?
7: shall betray
6: and
7: one another.
6: Begin to betray one another.
7: And shall hate one another.
6: And shall hate one another.
7: And many false prophets shall rise.
6: Many false prophets are going to arise.
7: And shall deceive many.
6: Deceive many.
7: And because iniquity shall abound, the love of many shall wax cold.
6: And that means even among so-called believers, because of the a pervasive lawlessness of human beings in general, people are going to be cold to each other in general. But now listen. But he who endures until the end shall be saved. And this gospel of the kingdom will be preached in all the world as a witness to all the nations. And then the end will come. Now Jesus begins to tell you when you can really look and see for physical evidence that end time I'm talking about is here. Therefore, when you see the abomination of desolation spoken by

0: grievous or savage
1: wolves enter in among you, not sparing the flock.
0: There are going to be some infiltrators that are going to come in into the church in general, not having mercy on you. Yes?
1: Verse 30, also of your own selves.
0: Ah, some that are in the church.
1: Yes.
0: Now, you know, right now in any right church, you have wheat and tares.
1: Amen.
0: You got some sincere and some that are not sincere Christians. Some real and some false. Some Christians in name only. He's saying, even in the church, and that's why at one place we're going to see they're called brethren, but they were brethren who were numbered with the real brethren, but they're called false brethren because they counted themselves in the church. But Paul is saying, I want you to see here, saints, that back at 1 Timothy, now the Spirit expressly states that in latter times many will depart from the faith. How does the Spirit say it? By many scriptures.
1: Yes, sir.
0: Paul, back here at Access, where I know that after my departure, savage or grievous wolves will come in among you and spare not the flock. Also, from among yourselves, men will arise up, speaking perverse things to draw away the disciples after themselves. Mm-hmm. Therefore, watch and remember. Now, we want to address this issue of latter days. What are the latter days? As we just said, it's been 2,000 years right now of latter days. And I'll tell you exactly when it is. It's from when Jesus first appeared in the flesh on earth to when he returns. That is the latter day period. But now let's go to 2 Thessalonians 2.
1: 3. 2 Thessalonians 2, 3.
0: Mm-hmm.
1: Let no man deceive you by any means. For that day shall not come, except there come a falling away first, and that man of sin be revealed, the son of perdition, who opposeth and exalteth himself above all that is called God, or that is worshipped, so that he as God sitteth in the temple of God, showing himself that he is God.
0: Now that clearly that's when? During the tribulation, right? Do you not remember that when I was still with you, I told you these things, and now you know what is restraining that he may be revealed in his own time? For the mystery of lawlessness is already at work. Only he who restrains, and that he who restrains is this mysterious power of God, some force of God is restraining evil from coming to full fruition. Mm-hmm. Only he who restrains will do so until he is taken out of the way. And then the lawless one will be revealed, whom the Lord will consume with the breath of his mouth and destroy with the brightness of his coming. The coming of the lawless one is according to the work of Satan, meaning under Satan's influence and power.
1: Yes.
0: With all power, signs, and what kind of miracles? Lying wonders.
1: Mm-hmm.
0: And with all unrighteousness, deception among those who perish, because they did not receive the love of the truth, that they might be saved. And for this reason, God will send them a strong delusion that they should believe a lie, that they all may be condemned that did not believe the truth and had pleasure in unrighteousness. Now let's go to Hebrews 3:12. Beware,
1: brethren, lest there be in any of you an evil heart of unbelief.
0: Now, an evil heart of unbelief cannot be in those who are saved. He's warning those who are sitting there playing around with being in the church for real. He's saying, what now? Watch out, unless an unbelieving heart be found in you. Now, just to be for the record, everybody is born with that unbelieving heart, as Jeremiah tells us.
1: Yes, sir.
0: But believers get that heart overtaken by the heart that God gives you. He's warning people who are still sitting in the church, among the real Christians, real church members. He's saying, beware, brethren. Again, that brethren is for the unbelieving Jewish brethren who were there among the Hebrew people to whom this letter is sent. Lest there be in any of you an evil heart of unbelief, and that unbelief will lead to a hardening, as we're going to see. Read on.
1: In departing from the living God.
0: How can a true believer depart from the living God?
1: That's right.
0: You can't. So he's clearly talking to those who are sitting among, consider themselves true Christians. And he's warning them, you better get right before it's too late.
1: Amen.
0: You're exposed to the living God, but you're clearly not one who cannot be unsaved, because that wouldn't be to you. Amen. You're already saved. Any saved person can't be

0: unsaved. If anyone ever stops believing in Jesus, they never truly did. But exhort one another daily while it is called day, while you still have time, lest any of you be hardened. Hardened is when you repeatedly reject the gospel and you've heard it over and over. So clearly his warning here is to unbelieving Jews who are sitting among real believing Jewish people who are now Christians.
1: Yes, sir.
0: That's who the letter to the Hebrews was.
1: Amen.
0: To Jewish people who were really true Christians. But among them were some quote unquote brethren who he's warning, make sure that evil heart's not found in you. In other words, get right before it's too late. Unless you be found getting with a hardening of your heart. Meaning, constant rejection of Christ once you've been properly exposed over and over will have your conscience seared with a hot iron where it can't be changed. What did we go over recently? And then what does God employ then? The doctrine of abandonment. God says, oh, you want to keep rejecting me? I'm out.
1: Yes.
0: I'm not even going to try to have them convince you anymore. Now go to Hebrews 5.
1: Hebrews 5 at verse 11. Of whom we have many things to say.
0: Now he's talking about Jesus and him being in the order of Melchizedek, a priest king in the way that Melchizedek was. He says, talking about Jesus, we have many things to say.
1: And hard to be uttered.
0: And hard to be explained, meaning that whole concept of how the priest king can be, just like it was with Melchizedek in that same way in the order of Melchizedek. He says, we have a lot to say about it. The word acknowledges, not everyone wants to get deep into the word. Watch how he puts it.
1: Of whom we have many things to say.
0: We have a lot of things to say.
1: And hard to be uttered.
0: Hard to be explained.
1: Seeing you are dull of hearing.
0: Since you've become dull of hearing. Mm-hmm. Do you see what he's saying? Some of you don't want the deeper things. So for though by now, by this time, you ought to be teachers.
1: Yes. Amen.
0: I want you to see what the word is saying here. Carry on.
1: Verse 12, for when for the time you ought to be teachers, you have need that one teach you again, which be the first principles of the oracles of God, and are become such as have need of milk and not of strong meat.
0: All right, plain language. Right now, and I've been over this before, we should be getting into the deep things about the word.
1: Yes, sir.
0: Like that difficult doctrine of election and the deeper things. Eschatology, the end time prophecies and all these things. He's going to say, when we get to chapter 6, he says that's the place to begin, not the place to stop. But he says right now you should be teachers, but you still have to be taught because you're still like babies on milk. But you don't want solid food. Solid food is for mature Christians. Read on.
1: Hebrews 5 at verse 12 again. For when for the time ye ought to be teachers, you have need that one teach you again, which be the first principles of the oracles of God, and are become such as have need of milk and not of strong drink.
0: For everyone who partakes only of milk is unskilled in the word of righteousness. Mm-hmm. Anyone that stays, did you hear what? Listen, saints, I hope I'm making this clear. He just said, anyone that stays on issues like water baptism, he says you're unskilled in the word of righteousness, in the word of righteousness.
1: For he is a babe.
0: That person is a babe. And the word here is telling you, but solid food belongs to those who are of full age.
1: Yes.
0: That is, those who by reason of use, who use the word, study the word, have their senses exercised to discern both good and evil. Those who study enough to grow and move on from the basics.
1: Amen.
0: Therefore, watch this. Chapter 6. Therefore,
1: leaving the principles.
0: He doesn't mean leave it as though you don't need it anymore.
1: No.
0: What he's saying is that's the place to start, not Amen. The place to stop.
1: Amen.
0: He's assuming you have the elementary principles of Christ. Mm-hmm. Let us go on to maturity, to perfection.
1: Not laying again the foundation.
0: Not going over the things that we've already been over. You got to repent. He gives you those foundations. Not that anything's wrong with them, but to stay there is the problem.
1: Right.
0: This is why you have to be nourished in the words of faith. He says, therefore, leaving the discussion of the elementary principles of Christ, let us go on to perfection, maturity, not laying again the foundation of repentance from dead works and of faith toward God. We got that. Of the doctrine of baptisms. We got those.
1: And of laying on of hands.
0: We got that.
1: And of resurrection of the dead.
0: Got that. Nothing wrong with it, but got it.
1: and of eternal judgment.
0: We know all those things.
1: And this we will do if God permits.
0: He said, we'll do that if God permits. We'll do what? Move on from that.
1: Yes.
0: That, and this we will do. He said, leaving. See, that this we will do goes back to and the verse, first verse. Therefore, leaving the discussion of the elementary, the beginning, foundational things.
1: Yes.
0: He says, leaving that, and this we will do, God permits.
1: Amen.
0: Now watch this. For it is impossible. Now I'm going to read it the way for you to understand, for anyone should be able to understand this. So I'm going to leave out and then have him read the whole thing. For it is impossible for those who were once enlightened, if they fall away, to renew themselves again to repentance. Did you hear what he just said? For it is impossible for those who were once enlightened, if they fall away, to renew them again to repentance, since they crucify again for themselves the Son of God. Now, read the full passage. For it is impossible
1: for those who were once enlightened and have tasted of the heavenly gift and were made partakers of the Holy Ghost and have tasted the good word of God and the powers of the world to come, if they shall fall away, to renew them again unto repentance.
0: Stop. Did you see how after the word enlighten, until you get to the word come, right before verse 6, that he's just saying, it's impossible for those who've experienced these things. That can be confusing if you don't know how to read that. And that's why I simplified it first. For it is impossible for those who were once enlightened, if they fall away, to be renewed again to repentance. Mm-hmm. Mm-hmm. All the other things in the middle, he's saying, it's impossible for those who were once enlightened and have tasted of the heavenly gift and have become partakers of the Holy Spirit and have tasted of the good word. That's just saying the same group of people have experienced those things. It's impossible if they fall away to be renewed again. This doesn't mean you can lose salvation. It means these people were exposed to, were around others. You've seen the working of the Holy Ghost. You've heard it explained over and over. If you have been so exposed and you still reject it, how can you be saved? Seeing you're crucifying Christ again, which meaning his first work wasn't good enough. Then he goes on to say, he gives you an agricultural illustration here. Verse 7.
1: For the earth which drinketh in the rain that cometh oft upon it and bringeth forth herbs meet for them by whom it is dressed, receiveth blessing from God.
0: Do you know what that just said? First of all, let me tell you what those metaphors mean without, again, not being condescending. The rain, that's the gospel. The earth, that's you. And the things that produce, that's your good works, your fruit. Now, for someone that it still rains on, but you produce thistles and thorns,
1: yes.
0: You produce no good works, you are condemned and ready to be burned.
1: That's right.
0: Done away with. That's all that agricultural illustration just presented. After saying what he said, if you've been exposed to the gospel and being good earth, you produce nice crops, then you're blessed of God. Now go to Hebrews, please, 10:26.
1: For if we sin willfully after that we have received the knowledge of the truth, there remaineth no more sacrifice for sins. But a certain fearful looking for of judgment and fiery indignation, which shall devour the adversaries.
0: If you sin with impunity after you've been exposed to the knowledge of the truth, you're clearly showing that you have never been saved.
1: Amen.
0: Clearly. No one, don't I often say this? No one that's honestly and been saved for real sins with impunity. No one. Every time you mess up, you'll know, and you'll feel badly about it, and you'll repent. Anyone who has rejected Moses' law died without mercy on the testimony of two or three witnesses. Of how much worse punishment do you suppose will he be worthy who tramples the Son of God underfoot, counted the blood of the covenant by which he was sanctified a common thing, and insulted the Spirit of grace? Simply put, if people under Moses' law that messed up received death, How much worse do you think it is for somebody that's been exposed to Jesus and you reject him? Yes. Getting back to this comparison of the law saving you and Jesus. If it's Jesus and Jesus only, how dare you add anything in there and associate that with salvation? Amen. There's nothing to be compared to the work that Christ has done. And you don't realize the blatant, gross insult it is to add anything to the salvation Christ has done. I don't care how subtle it seems, Peter. You used to eat with the Gentiles. And now that these Judaizers have come here, you backed off, you've withdrawn from them. What you're saying through your action is, what Christ has done is not sufficient. Yet, in your heart, you believe it is. You trample the Son of God underfoot. It's an insult to Jesus. Amen. Now let's go to 2 Peter.
1: 2 Peter chapter 3,
0: verse 3.
1: Knowing this first, that there shall come in the last days.
0: Okay, there again, the last days. Remember how we started off in 1 Timothy 4, in latter days? Yes, well, Peter again is referring to the last days. Come on.
1: Knowing this first, that there shall come in the last days scoffers walking after their own lust.
0: There shall come people insulting the word in many different ways, doing what they want to do. Amen. Walking according to their own lusts. Please go to 1 John 2. Let's start at 18.
1: Little children, it is the last time.
0: Stop. See, last time, latter days, last days, same thing. John said that 2,000 years ago.
1: Amen.
0: You get my point about latter days? Little children.
1: It is the last time.
0: Or the last hour.
1: And as ye have heard that Antichrist shall come.
0: Now, that's speaking of the man of perdition himself. He said, you've heard that this 666 fellow, you've heard he's coming, right?
1: Even now are there many
0: 2,000 years ago. He said, there are some on the earth now.
1: Yes, sir. Whereby.
0: Do you see what he's saying? See, here's what I'm getting at, saints. There is the Antichrist. But there are those who are Antichrist types.
1: Amen.
0: That's the distinction he just made. He said it as you have heard, the Antichrist is coming. Mm-hmm. But even now, 2,000 years ago, many Antichrists, plural, are already here, have come.
1: Yes.
0: And believe me, have been here for the last 2,000 years. By which we know that it is
1: the last time,
0: the last hour, latter days. Mm-hmm. Now, this is for people. The next phrase, verse 19, is for those who were never really saved, never really Christian. Amen. And watch what how he puts it here.
1: 1 John 2:19. They went out from us.
0: What does he mean out from us? They don't attend anymore.
1: But they were not of us.
0: Because they were not of us. Now, as I said, that's why I tried to preface that with, just because someone doesn't attend here anymore, but they still believe in Jesus, doesn't mean that they are apostate.
1: Amen.
0: They may not, your hours may be wrong for them. They may not like the style of the bishop's preaching or the preacher's preaching, but they still believe in Jesus. That's not the same thing as being apostate.
1: Amen. They went out from us, but they were not of us. For if they had been of us, they would no doubt have continued with us. But they went out, that they might be made manifest that they were not all of us.
0: That they were, none of them were of us. What he is saying is, the fact that people left believing in Jesus Christ, the fact that they left that, shows they never really did believe. Why? Well, he goes on to tell you. Look at verse 20. Here is why. Please pay attention. Here is why, and I've been saying this for a long time. Even if you want to leave, I'm talking true believers, you can't. No matter how you try, you just can't leave. Not true believers. He just said, those who actually leave the faith were never really of it. Do you know how you're protected? Watch this. You don't do it. Watch this. Verse 20.
1: But ye have an unction.
0: You have an anointing.
1: from the Holy One.
0: The anointing from the Holy Spirit keeps you. So as Matt, no matter, you try to go all you want, here's the Spirit. Say, get right back over here and stay with me. You can't.
2: Amen.
1: It's true.
0: And when I say if you try to leave, let's say doubt hits you one night. You know what you're going to end up doing before that morning comes? Repenting that you ever doubted. You can't leave. True believers can't leave. He tells you why here. He says, but you have an anointing from the Holy One.
1: Amen.
0: And when he says, and you know all things, does that mean you know all things about science or space travel? Or you know all things about who Jesus is? He says, but you have an anointing from the Holy One, and you know all things.
1: I have not written unto you because you...
0: I didn't write you because you don't know.
1: That's right.
0: Go ahead.
1: I have not written unto you because you know not the truth.
0: But what truth? The truth about Jesus, who he truly is. Because the apostates say he's not divinity.
1: Yes.
0: Yes?
1: But because ye know it, and that no lie is of the truth.
0: He's saying, and what you believe is not a lie, it is the truth.
2: Amen.
0: I didn't write to you because you're unbelievers. I wrote to you all because you are believers. I'm letting you know you can't leave because there's an anointing on you.
2: Amen.
0: That keeps you. Now, to show you that, to show you the point he's making, he goes on to say, because he said no lies of the truth. And he said, who is a liar?
1: Yes.
0: But he who denies that Jesus is the Christ. Don't you see that's his whole point here?
1: That is. Yes, sir.
0: He wasn't talking, when he says, no, you know all things. He's not saying, though you never studied biology or chemistry, you're brilliant in chemistry and biology. Because you have the Holy Ghost, you know all things. That's all things about what he's talking about.
1: Amen.
0: But what was he talking about? The truth of who Christ is.
1: That's right.
0: And that anointing on you makes you stay right where you are in Christ.
1: Amen.
0: Watch how he finishes that thought. But who is a he said, who is a liar but he who denies that Jesus is the Christ? The anointed of God is the Christ that makes him divinity.
1: Amen. He is Antichrist that denieth the Father and the Son.
0: Because the Father is the one who testifies about the Son.
1: Yes, sir.
0: So he says, the person who denies who Jesus truly is, you don't have the Father or the Son. Why is he still making a distinction if the sonship state has ended?
1: Right.
0: Exactly. We do realize this is decades after Jesus went up when he's writing.
1: Amen.
0: That's why he says, whoever denies the Son does not have the Father either. Why? Because the Father is the one that testified about the Son. Yes? He who acknowledges the Son has the Father also.
1: Yes.
0: Read it, the classical.
1: 23. Whosoever denieth the Son, the same hath not the Father, but he that acknowledgeth the Son hath the Father also.
0: Dude, saints, is that not plain?
1: Amen.
0: I don't understand how we ever got that twisted. And here's what I conclude, that I don't think the chronology, that is to say what happened when, was understood by some of my predecessors. John is saying this decades after Jesus died. How would we say there was no more sonship state when he says right here you have to have the Father and the Son?
1: 1 John 2:23, whosoever denieth the Son, the same hath not the Father, but he that acknowledgeth the Son hath the Father also.
0: And here is where I give our predecessors credit, because they were not denying the deity of Jesus at all. Mm-hmm. That's therefore, you understand what I'm saying? Therefore, they're not denying the deity means they're not being apostate. They simply are misunderstanding how to interpret this relationship of the triune Godhead. And that's similar to Peter playing the hypocrite and with his actions saying one thing, but inside believing another thing. Go to the very first, the opening of Hebrews. God, who at various times and in various ways spoke in time past to the fathers by the prophets, has in these last days spoken to us by his Son, whom he appointed heir of all things.
1: Amen. Amen.
0: Now, where does it say he's going to speak to somebody else? Therefore, watch this. Verse 24. Therefore, let that abide in you which you heard from the beginning. What does he mean by the beginning? When you first heard this gospel preached. If what you heard from the beginning abides in you, watch, pay attention to this language here. If what you heard from the beginning stays in you,
1: yes,
0: you also will stay in Jesus. You can't leave if you wanted to.
1: Yeah. Yes, sir.
0: You will stay in the Son and in the Father.
1: Yes, amen.
0: If what you heard from the beginning, if the original gospel preached, if that stays in you, you can't leave. And then it goes on, and this is the promise that he has promised us. What is that promise? Eternal life. He's saying, if that stays in you, you can't leave, and I guarantee you'll be saved. You have eternal life.
1: Amen.
0: It's that simple. I'm telling you, I think the language confuses people. That's why it takes some time for us to explain. Now, these things I have written to you concerning those who try to deceive you. Don't be deceived. Jesus warned us in Matthew 24, 4 through 12.
1: Yes, sir.
0: They're going to come deceivers. Don't be deceived. But, listen, now he's going to tell you why you can't be deceived. I'm talking to true believers here. Now he's going to tell you why you can't be deceived. But the anointing which you have received from him stays in you.
1: Yes.
0: And you do not need that anyone teach you. Teach you what? Anything about who Jesus is, because that anointing stays in you and keeps confirming to you who Jesus is.
1: Amen.
0: So you don't have need for no one to tell you. You know, true believers. Do you hear what he's saying? True believers, I don't care how hard you try or think you are, you can't leave them if the word is really in you.
1: Amen.
0: He says, and he's telling you what keeps you there, the anointing of the Spirit. He says, these things I have written you concerning those who try to deceive you. But the anointing, this is what's going to protect you. The anointing which you have received from him abides, Jesus, the Holy Spirit, abides in you, and you do not need that anyone teach you again. You already know it. Right? But as the same anointing teaches you concerning all things, concerning Jesus and who he is, and it is true and is not a lie, just as it has taught you, you will stay in him. Did you see that? Well, I hope you read that again when you get home. He's saying, just as you have that anointing which taught you who Jesus is, it's going to stay in you and you're going to stay in Jesus. God bless you all.
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7: Good afternoon, dzień dobry. I'm Debbie Majka, producer and host of Polonia Today. And today is Sunday, June 21st, Father's Day, a day set aside to honor those unsung heroes in our lives, our dzadzies and godfathers, and all those who have been like a father to us. And as always, Chopin's concert, Rondo Krakowiak, welcomes you to the multicultural voice of the Greater Delaware Valley, WWDB 860 AM, and another edition of Polonia Today, a Polish program in English, which includes news from Poland, the Cultural Corner, events in the Greater Delaware Valley Polish-American community, and in every program a variety of Polish music: classical, polkas and operettas, folk songs, popular music, and oldies too. So let's begin on this Father's Day with Kocham Cię Tato, I Love You, Dad.

0: And in the news, Ukraine has opened the first phase of accession talks with the European Union, marking a key step in Kyiv's long-term effort to join the bloc as it continues to defend itself against Russia's invasion. For us, this is really a Rubicon, a milestone moment, Deputy Prime Minister Taras Kachka told reporters after talks began in Luxembourg last week. All Ukrainian society believes that joining the European Union is our dream, he said. At a meeting in Luxembourg, officials launched negotiations on the first cluster of policy areas in which Ukraine must align its laws and regulations with EU standards. Although Kyiv enjoys broad support from European governments for its reform efforts and membership ambitions, diplomats expect the accession process to be lengthy and complex. While Ukraine is gaining momentum on the battlefield, it is also building its path towards a prosperous and secure Ukraine inside the European Union, said Marta Kos, EU Enlargement Commissioner. Ukrainian President Volodymyr Zelensky urged Brussels to accelerate the country's accession process, describing it as one of the strongest responses Europe can give to Russia's attacks and constant acts of aggression. Ukraine has earned the right to move faster, Zelensky said. He added that Ukraine was ready for negotiations to begin on all remaining policy clusters. And before we get to the lighter side of the news, let's have a word from the sponsors who helped to bring you Polonia Today.
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2: She likes kielbasa, that's her dish. 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
0: 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And on the lighter side, acclaimed German tenor Jonas Kaufmann has received an honorary doctorate from the Krzysztof Penderecki Music Academy in Kraków, southern Poland. In a laudatory speech delivered during the ceremony, Mariusz Kwiecień, a professor at the Academy's Faculty of Voice and Drama, praised Kaufmann for his outstanding artistic achievements. He also complimented him for his significant contributions to the development and promotion of the art of opera. Born in Munich in 1969, Kaufmann has appeared in more than 70 leading roles in venues including the Metropolitan Opera in New York, the Royal Opera House Covent Garden in London, and Milan's La Scala. He has won particular acclaim as Don José in Bizet's Carmen, Cavaradossi in Puccini's Tosca, and the eponymous character in Verdi's Don Carlos. Kaufmann has also achieved success in the Lieder repertoire. Kaufmann appeared at a concert in Rzeszów, Poland, in a selection of arias from operas by Verdi, Puccini, and Wagner. It was his first performance ever in Poland. And that concludes the news from Poland. Stay tuned for the Cultural Corner.

0: and the Philly scene after we hear from the sponsors who helped to bring you Polonia Today.
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0: Hi, this is Debbie Mike, and you're tuned to the Cultural Corner of Polonia Today, here at the Multicultural Voice of the Greater Delaware Valley, WWDB 860 AM. And today we celebrate the tradition of St. John's Night, somewhat akin to Midsummer's Night. Spells, divination, and mysterious signs, all of this can be expected on the night of June 23rd to 24th, for this is an enchanted night, once celebrated by the Slavs as a festival of fire and water. The most important rituals involved lighting fires and immersing oneself in water. Sobotka, also known as St. John's Night, was a celebration of love and fertility. It often scandalized the clergy and was condemned from the pulpit as the festivities seized with bonfire dancing, ribald songs, and courtship. Another name for this extraordinary night is the Kupala Festival. This is what pagans called the celebration dedicated to Kupala, a goddess of love and flora, as well as the patroness of wise women versed in herbs and benevolent magic. Hence the name Kupalnotska. The name Sobotka, on the other hand, arose when Christians sought to incorporate the festival into their own calendar. They initially observed it on the Saturday preceding Pentecost, Zielone Świątki, giving rise to the name Sobotka. So let's pause here as we gather around the bonfire on Sobotka with Płonie Ognisko.

And we're continuing in the cultural corner with Noc Świętojańska. Perhaps the most popular custom of this night is the casting of wreaths onto the water. This practice serves as a form of divination for unmarried women and men as it relates to marriage and the love they long for. However, women casting wreaths must observe certain rules. First, the wreath should be cast into a river rather than a lake, as still water symbolizes stagnant feelings or past romances. Second, it must be thrown with enough force to avoid getting stuck in the reeds, yet with enough care not to damage the burning candle attached to it, as doing so would portend trouble in love. Third, a young man must be present at the water's edge. If no one retrieves the wreath, its owner will not find love for the entire year. If a young man fails to retrieve any wreath, he must remain alone until the following year. And we'll pause here for another version of the campfire song. Here's Płonie Ognisko, polka style.

Continuing in the cultural corner with Noc Świętojańska. On St. John's Night, people would search for the fern flower, said to bring its finder great fortune, wisdom, and the ability to see all the treasures hidden in the earth. The blue fern flower blooms only once a year, precisely on St. John's Night. Legend has it that only the brave can find it. Those who claim to have seen it describe it as small and blue. While the fern flower guarantees the finder, happiness, wealth, and the power to influence the feelings of others, it unfortunately deprives the finder of their own true emotions. Therefore, even if a midnight foray into the forest proves fruitless, there's no need to despair. Simply picking a fern frond, which is far easier to find, and carrying it in your wallet will also bring good luck. To conclude the cultural corner, we'll do it with the search for the fern flower. Kwiat paproci.

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0: Hi, this is Debbie Micah, and you're tuned to Polonia Today here at WWDB 860 AM. And after all this talk of St. John's Night, Kupala, Sobótka, you don't want to miss the Associated Polish Home St. John's Night picnic on Saturday, June 27th, rain date June 28th. Come on out and enjoy the music with DJ Greg, Ziggy's Great Polish Kitchen, and the search for the magical fern flower. Who knows? You might find it. And as DJ signals me that another edition of Polonia Today is drawing to a close, you'll be listening to another St. John's Eve song, Pieśń Noc Kupały. Till next Sunday afternoon at 1:30, happy Father's Day. Do usłyszenia.

0: Cowboys just didn't want it bad enough. 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
1: 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That you see me learning, growing, and doing my best. 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
9: Good morning. 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My name is Ralph Hurl, and I'm here to bring you Ted Hurl's German-American program.

from that waltz, we'll kick it up a bit. This is for all the foosball fans out there. The Original Cristal Quintet, and, well, I'm sure you'll recognize the beginning of this, at least.

The start of today's program is brought to you by the Kunstadter Volksfestverein. Now at the Kunstadter, today for Father's Day, they have a backyard seafood barbecue taking place. And that is from 12 noon until 5 p.m. It's free to enter, and you can come celebrate with Dad in our beer garden with all his favorite seafood, as well as a full menu of grilled barbecue. They have a la carte pricing, depending on the items that you order. And again, that starts at 12 noon, and it runs until 5 p.m. Now, Wednesday, they have for this Petty Pack Summer Concert Series, a tribute to Bon Jovi and Poison, and that's Bon Poison. Again, that's Wednesday, the 24th, and the Petty Pack concerts, they run from 7 until 9:30, and it's free to get in. Now, on Thursday, we have lots going on. First of all, Ecuador is playing Germany, and the watch party starts at 4 p.m. at the Kunstadter. They're going to have $5 Warsteiner pints available. Then you can also have dinner while you're there. The dinners start at 4:30, and they have prime rib served with baked potato and Brussels sprouts, or you can also choose a schnitzel as well. Those are served with rolls and butter, garden salad, and assorted desserts. After the game and after you eat, make sure you head downstairs. You can enjoy some games of bingo with the Alte Herren. Now, we also have coming up on Friday, the beer garden is open, and they're going to have So Easy Band playing. Beer garden is open every Friday night, and while you're there, enjoy one of the new beers that they have on tap, the Kunstadter Pils 1873. That's something new that they have been doing in conjunction or together with Christian Schmidt from the famed Schmidt's Brewery. Remember, to keep up to date with everything at the Kunstadter, you can go to kunstadter.org. And while you're there, of course, sign up for the newsletter so you get all the updates sent right to your inbox, of course, with any last-minute changes, depending on weather or anything like that. Now, we'll continue with a song. This is from a CD, Sommer Sonne Holiday, 1992. Roland Kaiser singt Sag niemals nie.

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I'd like to bring a few words from Sebastian's Schnitzel House. 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Now, Sebastian's is located at 43 Fort Dix Street in Wrightstown, New Jersey. It's very easy to find. It's on the main street. You can't miss it. And you'll see the German flag flying overhead. They are open Tuesday through Sunday from 11 a.m. until 10 p.m. They are closed on Mondays. But you can always take a look at their website at enjoysebastians.com. And their telephone number, if you have any questions, is 609-724-9609. Now, we're going to continue with a song from Lydia Huber. She's going to sing Riesengebirgles Heimatlied.

And the time is now 10:30. You are listening to WWDB AM 860 in Philadelphia. And I'd like to continue now with some music. We have next Karl Gott. He's going to sing Fang das Licht.

And now for some updates from the Vereinigung Erzgebirge. But first, the Bayerische Volksfestverein. They have their beach party taking place today. That is from 2 until 6 p.m. with music and dancing. Food and beverages are available, and Emil Schanze will be the musical guest for the day. Now we also have, coming up, the World Cup watch party. The USA will be playing Turkey on June 25th. And we also have Germany playing Ecuador. Then on Friday the 26th, down in the VE kitchen, well, for the Ratskeller, as a special, they have Rouladen with Spätzle and a vegetable. Now coming up in the beer garden, they then have on June 27th, on Saturday, Dirty Mac is going to be out in the beer garden. And remember the live music, well, that starts at 6 p.m., the events, well, the beer garden is open from 5 until 10. It's always free, and the round bar is open, and food is always available. And one note that the beer garden will be closed on July 4th. Now, remember, you can keep up to date with everything at the Erzgebirge by going to veclub.org. And, of course, while you're there, sign up for their newsletter as well. Now, let's continue with a song from Bruce Lowe. He's going to sing... Wenn die Wolke träumt.

And now for a few words from Wetzel & Son Funeral Home. Have you ever been involved with making the arrangements for a funeral and come away with the feeling that you were dealing with a used car salesman? 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Now, let's continue with the song from Maria and Margot Helwisch. This is Bravour Jodler.

And the last part of today's program is brought to you by Reekers Prime Meats. At Reekers, I'd like to tell you about some of their specialty roasts. And these roasts, you can get custom-made as well. Talk to Marcus, and you can usually have them done while you wait. Some examples, they have a Fox Chase Special, which is pork filet surrounded by veal pate with peppers and mushrooms, then wrapped in dough. You can also try a Prinzen Rolla. That is pork filet wrapped in seasoned ground beef, then wrapped in sirloin steak. You can also try a pork roulade roast. Now that is pork filet wrapped in ham and Swiss, then wrapped also in sirloin steak. 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Now that's green pepper and onion sausage wrapped in pork filet and Black Forest bacon. Lots of different options. And as I mentioned, you can also tweak them a little bit, have some different items or ingredients put in there, and have them made for whether you're having guests over or you just want a special dinner by yourself. You know what? Talk to Marcus, talk to Reekers, and they can hook you up. Now, don't forget they also have specialty items like shish kebabs, beef or chicken, great for the grill. They have pork sticks, Bavarian stuffed chicken breast, stuffed pork schnapps, stuffed pork chops, Wiener schnitzel, rouladen, and a variety of steaks and chicken breasts that you can get marinated as well. All this and lots more available at Reekers Prime Meats. Now, Reekers is located at 7979 Oxford Avenue in Philadelphia. Their telephone is 215-745-3114, and they're open Monday through Saturday from 9 a.m. until 5 p.m. They are closed on Sundays, but you can always take a look at their website, reekersmeats.com. Now, we're going to continue with a song from Florian Faisel. He's going to sing Lass uns wieder Freunde sein.

And now, with about 5.5 minutes left in today's program, we're going to close out the show with a song from the Super Hitparade der Volksmusik from 1997. This is the Klostertaler, and they're going to sing Oh La La. I'd like to thank you for tuning in, as always. And until next week, auf Wiederhören.

0: When I grow up, what should I be? A chef? A sprinkle of this? A dash of that? 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Literally. Or what about an astronaut?
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0: 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Or maybe I'm destined to give someone hope.
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5: Good afternoon to all my wonderful listeners. On behalf of the Associazione Regionale Abruzzese Delco, I am Melissa Canavo Marino, and along with my colleague Nick Alessandrini, I'm ready to have you join us for another musical tour of Il Bel Paese. So join along with us for today's edition of Viaggio Musicale, right here on WWDB 860 and WPEN HD2 FM 97.5. 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
6: Salve cari ascoltatori, I'm Nick Alessandrini, back with Melissa Canavo Marino for another Italian musical journey here this Sunday afternoon, and we do want to start by saying a special happy Father's Day to all the fathers out there, as we got to give a special shout out to my dad, Nick Alessandrini. Happy Father's Day, Dad. We got a great show planned for Father's Day here this afternoon, Melissa, and let's get it started.
5: The first half of today's program will feature some popular summer theme songs. I can't think of where I would rather be than in sunny Italy, but since I can't be in Italy to welcome in the summer, we'll welcome it here, of course, in the Italian style. Jerry Val starts us off with his rendition of Summertime in Venice. L'estate si avvicina e vogliamo darle il benvenuto con la canzone Venezia d'estate, cantata da Jerry Val.

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1: 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The lodge wishes continued success as the program promotes and preserves Italian heritage and culture in our vibrant Italian-American community and further joins in enhancing the cultural diversity of the Delaware Valley. To find out more about the work and services of the Sons and Daughters of Italy, LAM Valley Forge Lodge 1776, or for more membership information, contact Denise Bernardini at 610-505-1210.
2: Summertime means the beach, and for Italians whose country is surrounded by water on three sides, and of course by numerous islands small and large, there's no shortage of beaches from which to select. Mine, of course, is Giardini Naxos, below Taormina in Sicily. But no matter which beach it is, Gino Paoli tells us a lazy afternoon of sun, sands, and salt air are best enjoyed together with your sweetheart. Let's have a listen now to his 1963 summer song hit, Sapore di Sale. Ascoltiamo adesso Gino Paoli che canta il suo successo del 1963, Sapore di Sale. 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

0: Melissa and I'll be right back with more of your favorite Italian tunes right after the break.
1: Come celebrate Italian heritage and culture at the 151st annual Our Lady of Mount Carmel Festival in Hammonton, New Jersey. 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
0: 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It's now time for this week's community calendar. Today and over the next several weeks, the community calendar will have a slightly different format. 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
2: 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E segue ora Connie Francis con la canzone Come Bella Stagione.

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3: No, I haven't forgotten. The second half of today's show is dedicated to tutti I padri del mondo, to all fathers on their special day. And we begin with the best loved and best known songs dedicated to our fathers. O mein Papa. Of German origin, the song, as related by a young woman who remembers her beloved, once famous clown father. In omaggio della festa del papà, Carlo Boni si esibisce cantando O mein Papa.
0: And I too would like to dedicate this song to mia papa, Nick Alessandrini, and happy Father's Day to all the fathers out there listening.

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1: I would like to take this moment to dedicate a song to my wonderful father for Father's Day. I usually try to mix it up with classic and modern beats, but I'm actually going to add an additional classic song to this playlist specifically to dedicate to my dad. And it is Dean Martin singing Daddy's Little Girl.
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0: The Grand Lodge of Pennsylvania, Sons and Daughters of Italy, and its president, Amato Sanita, are proud to join with the other sponsors of Viaggio Musicale. The Grand Lodge thanks all of its volunteers for their support, which brings Italian-American radio to southeastern Pennsylvania and its neighboring counties in New Jersey and Delaware, the home of our nation's second-largest Italian-American community. The Grand Lodge wishes continued success as the program promotes and preserves Italian heritage and culture in our vibrant Italian-American community and further joins in enhancing the cultural diversity of the Delaware Valley. To find out more about the work and services of the Grand Lodge of Pennsylvania, Sons and Daughters of Italy, and membership information, contact them at 215-592-1713. 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

Mother's Day, which is universal. In Italy, according to the Roman Catholic tradition, fathers are celebrated on St. Joseph's Day, commonly called Feast of St. Joseph or Festa di San Giuseppe. 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
0: 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It all happens right here on WWDB. This concludes today's edition of Viaggio Musicale. 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
2: 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Many thanks to the Associazione Regionale Abruzzese Delco for their support and our wonderful sponsors who make this program possible. 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Si conclude così il programma di oggi. 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Qui è Melissa Cannavo-Marino, che a nome di tutti i componenti di questo programma vi auguro buon proseguimento della giornata ed una buona settimana.

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11: Dan Hutt presents Harms. 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
14: Hi, it's Ralph Galati. I'm here with Father Jim Drucker on Rock and Roll Reveille, and today I'm going to be meeting with Lisa Newman and her husband. Lisa wore my POW bracelet in 1972, and we're coming face-to-face for the first time today. I hope you'll join us.

Lisa Newman. I'm from Baton Rouge, Louisiana, and I'm here today on Rock and Roll Reveille to meet Ralph Galati, a POW that I wore his bracelet for in 1972. I'm really excited. I can't wait to meet him.

0: And I didn't see the tripwires they had set out there, but I hit a tripwire and set off, I don't know what kind of explosive device.
1: Big blast, a big bright light, and that was it.
2: Were you unconscious?
1: No.
2: So you're still...
1: I'm still awake.
3: That had come, he was Army, Vietnam. And he was ordered. The lieutenant colonel told this sergeant, this Catholic boy, sergeant, to throw the con.
2: Out of the helicopter?
3: Yeah, to throw him off the helicopter.

0: I am so excited. I am so excited of all the shows I've done. Bring music down, Sammy. A little bit more. Under, right, right. Very good. Very good. Perfect. We're back on the air. Probably Jimmy Drucker's Rock and Roll Reveille. Sam, one of our engineers, gave me that name. We called it Reveille. He said, let's call it Rock and Roll Reveille. I can't think of his name. Whalen, was it Sam Whalen? Yeah, I got it. So I thank you. I thank Sam Spicer for allowing me to be on the air. Laura Lewis, who is our wonderful guru, operations manager. And in the studio, we have, bring it down a little bit more, we have a magnificent show lined up. A young lady is in from Baton Rouge, Louisiana. Bring it down a little bit more. Where Doug Satterfield, General Satterfield, is from, and unfortunately, he will be unable to be with us today. So I would ask every veteran to say a little prayer, a little tiny, a general prayer, okay, for Doug Satterfield, and he's fine, but a little prayer for him so that he's under the weather right now a little bit. I'd like to introduce real quickly Rob Carson, a former jock from KHJ in Allentown, AEB. So, Rob, say a quick hello.
1: KHJ was in L.A. there, young man.
0: That's right. I know that. No, go ahead. Okay. So continue to share your little credentials real quickly.
1: Well, my highlight of my radio career was when I was 16 years old, driving on the Pennsylvania Turnpike. I heard some nitwit at 3 a.m. on WARM, the mighty 590. And his name was Diamond Jim Drucker.
0: Oh, my God. Rock and roll. So let's say hello to Rick Fox.
2: Hello, everybody.
0: And get into that mic.
2: I'd be in back of it if I was any closer.
0: Drummer with Keith, and then, of course, SNL Saturday Night Live cameraman, Doc Savicki, is with us, of course.
3: Doc Savicki, proudly serving the United States Marine Corps and the United States Air Force.
0: And then Billy Carlucci, our resident musician, songwriter, singer, producer, wonderful friend of mine, almost 70 years. Rick, Billy.
4: That long?
0: That long, Billy.
4: Wow.
0: We were two years old.
4: We got a full house today. We're going to have a great time.
0: And then also, Ralph Galati, will you hop on the mic, please? We'd like to honor you. It's your show, really, in essence, and we've done many shows with Ralph Galati.
5: Well, the program's almost over. We haven't said anything yet.
0: And why don't you jump in here, Earl, first, and then we're going to have, for this moment, or this is the husband of Lisa Newman, who found our show via Sam Spicer, who gave him my number. He called me, and this came about now from 3-4 months ago. So, Earl, thank you. You're a Navy swabby, if I remember.
5: That is correct.
0: That's right. And when were you in?
5: 62 Earl? To 66.
0: And what's your memories of being a swabby in the Navy, sir?
5: Not very good.
0: Let's put on your wife, who is the honoree. Grab that mic and pull it down to your mouth. That's good. That's fantastic. We now introduce Lisa Newman, Lisa Johnson, married to Mr. Earl Newman, and we welcome you to Philadelphia Radio. And your thoughts right now, young lady. It's wonderful because, first of all, you have worn Ralph Galati's bracelet. You were at a department store. Gottschalk's, what's that? How do you pronounce it?
6: Gottschalk's.
0: Okay, and what happened? Share the story. You're how old? You were 17, 10th grade, 11th grade?
6: 16 or 17, and I went, they advertised in the newspaper that you could buy a POW bracelet and support the POWs in Vietnam, and they were like $2.50 or something, but it was, you know, a good support, and a lot of people were doing it, so myself, my mother, and my sister, we all wore the POW bracelets.
0: Can you remember that day, go back in life, and here you are 16, 17 years old, your feelings when you went in, what'd you do, put your hand into like a basket and pull it out, or what, did they hand you one?
6: No, I think they were wrapped up in little cellophane packages.
0: Okay.
5: And she drew the short straw.
6: And then they just gave you one. Like, you paid your money, gotcha, and they gave you one, and then you wore it. And I wore mine all the time, and then the day that he came home, it broke in half.
0: How about that? The day Rob returned home from overseas, from Manoy Hilton, 14 months. God bless you, Rob Galati. You're a hero from South Philly.
7: Yeah, I don't think so.
0: South Philadelphian Rob Galati on my radio show, Rock and Roll Reveille. It's a blessing. So I'll tell you what, let's start with some music. And I think this is a perfect song, even though it's not about veterans or military. It's a hit record, number one, in 1970, which preceded you gaining your bracelet of Ralph's. And by the way, your bracelet broke in half, didn't it, recently?
6: Yes.
0: Yeah?
6: No, it broke in half the day you came
0: home. Oh, that's right. Absolutely. So let's play this hit record on Invictus Records. Number one, 1970, Frida Payne had this Band of Gold hit record on Rock and Roll Records.

0: That has got to be Ralph Gulati, the Vietnam national anthem, without question. It's a fantastic song, written by, I think it was Jeff Barry, and Mann and Barry. Yeah, Barry Mann. And, yeah, get it, Karen. Yeah. So anyway, hold on, bring it up. So what I'd like to do right now is I want to bring on Ralph Gulati, who has a special gift for a young lady named Lisa Newman from Baton Rouge, Louisiana. So do your thing here. Fade the music out completely.
1: Please. So Lisa was one of the people that bought POW bracelets back in 1972. And the bracelet campaign started right around 70, 71. And they were instrumental because I was one of the last POWs, 1972, like the last 150 of this 591. And one of our objectives was to give good news to the POWs that were there for 4 to 8 years.
0: Wow.
1: And one of the pieces we could tell them was that the POW flag was created and the bracelets were being given out. And that was really motivational in terms of being rejuvenating. So Lisa mentioned that she broke her bracelet the day I got back, which was an omen. So now I have a replacement for her.
0: Wonderful.
1: Which you could either wear or just hold on to. But at least it is now
0: somewhat intact.
1: And then I also gave her a nice bottle of bourbon because that's important to give to everybody. And also we have, I don't know if you're familiar with the thing called challenge coins. Military units and individuals have a coin that's designated, like Medal of Honor recipients have their own coin. But military units have a coin to represent their squadron or their base. And my POW group, the Non-Pals, has a challenge coin, and I'm going to give that to you as well.
0: How wonderful.
2: Thank you so much.
1: And thank you for doing that. It was $2.50 in 1972, but it was worth its weight in gold for us to deliver a message of hope to the guys that were there for so many years that they might actually be welcomed home, that they had not been forgotten or abandoned. So you were part of that. So thank you for doing that.
0: Ralph,
2: well, you're very welcome.
0: I want to say, I'm sure our audience of veterans are empathetic and understand, certainly not to the full degree, but what you went through, Ralph. 14 months in a prisoner of war camp that was called Hanoi Hilton. Ralph, I think you shared one show with us before. You were a Phantom F4 weapons specialist. You were shot down behind enemy lines. You were captured. Can you share that moment when you were captured? And then I think you said even when you would pray or you would sing during Christmas that the enemy were pretty mean and very bad to you.
1: Yeah, February 16, 72, we were shot down, my pilot and I, Bill Schwertfeger. The hardest day was February 17th, when you finally get to a camp and you're in isolation. That was a hard day. But I knew about the POW MIA campaign, the bracelets and the flag and all that, the things that Lisa did. And that was rejuvenating because you could rely on the fact that, you know, the war was winding down, the public was behind you, even though 3 million veterans came home and were treated like, you know, toxic waste.
0: Yes.
1: But the POW issue was alive and well. And that coupled with faith and things like that really helped you from day to day. Really did.
0: Thank God. And you came back and I think you had some McDonald person come up to you at your house in South Philadelphia and gave you some hamburger freebies or something.
1: Yeah, when I landed coupons in the Philippines, coming out of captivity with repatriation, I finally got to talk to my wife after a couple of days because they wanted to be sure we weren't really nuts. And she asked, what was your first meal? What do you want for your first meal? Which I thought was funny because my wife is British and we knew her food sucked. But my family was all Italian. And I said, why are you even asking this? Italian? And I said, I just wanted a McDonald's hamburger. I wanted something just American. And when I got home, I got the local McDonald's came by and gave me an honorary doctorate in hamburgerology, not as good as your son or your daughter-in-law. She has her PhD in chemistry, right?
2: Yes, and I got from mine the Philippines, too.
1: I got mine in hamburgerology, for God's sake. And I got 1,000 hamburgers. So, I mean, come on.
0: Life you had to get rid of them in a month, I think.
1: Yeah, they expired in 24 days, but that's okay. It was well-intentioned.
0: So you gave a lot of coupons out for you. Now, listen, Lisa, truly, your feelings right now. I see tears in your eyes, dear.
2: I'm feeling kind of overwhelmed. This is all new to me and everything, so. Just a little overwhelmed.
3: No, don't feel overwhelmed. Ralph, if I may say something, being on...
0: Introduce yourself, say you are, because you're just a voice right now. Say who you are.
3: I'm Rob Carson. Okay. I'm the... I won't say that, but anyway. I want to say to you that being on Armed Forces Radio and Television Service in Vietnam, not at the time you were there, but in 1969, with a gentleman by the name of Adrian Cronauer, I'm sure you know that name, right?
0: Good morning, Vietnam.
3: That all of us there at that staff, we always thought about the POWs. That was our focus. Even though the music was to make everybody feel good, we were there because of you.
0: Wow.
3: Okay.
0: Wonderful.
3: And as we went through each day, we would, and this is true, Father Jim, we would say a little prayer for the people that were there with us. Right?
1: And even today, you got to realize we really appreciate that. It was really encouraging. But there's still 80,000 still missing since World War II.
0: Well, so I got to tell you that a friend of mine from Hazleton, Gary Brill, and G-A-R-R-Y, he was an AFRN. Yeah. It may not have been the same time you were, but I know Adrian was there. And I asked George Gilbert, he was a top program director. I said, George, can I do an hour show on Sunday? Because Sunday was the only day I did a 12 to 4 a.m. instead of 12 to 6 a.m. Can I do an hour
3: show? That means you're only half nuts.
0: Yeah. This is now a little serious. Can I do a show dedicated to our soldiers in Vietnam? He said, yes. I was stunned. So every week, I would take an hour out, and I would dedicate it to all the soldiers in Vietnam, in combat especially, and whatever role they were, MOS, whatever. And then I sent that tape to Gary, and Gary aired that on Saigon Radio. I think it was 50,000 watts, too, if I remember correctly.
3: Right.
0: And then years later, like 5 years ago, he said, Jim, first name because we've known each other 60 years, said, I have a copy of that. I have one of those tapes. Oh, he said, will you please send it to me? So we did. So someday soon, I'm going to dupe it down onto MP3 and CD, and we're going to play that show, the Jim Drucker Show, WIRM, WIRM, rock and roll. Anyway, a little thought here. A prisoner of war is a person held captive. This is the quote from research in Wikipedia. By a belligerent power during or immediately after an armed conflict. The earliest recorded usage of the phrase prisoner of war dates back to 1610. Can you believe that? 1610. Now, with all of this wonderful that's happening here on Rock and Roll Reveille, I'd like to play this song that we should lean, you veteran, yes, no, you, yeah, and you too, Peter Hook. He was a former head chaplain for the VFW National and State of Pennsylvania. A great song by Bill Withers and a song during the Vietnam era, Lean on Me.

0: And you know, as we've been listening, this is Doc Savicki on the line now. As you've been listening to everyone speak, something that may be coming to your mind is anxiety, fear, which is very common among our soldiers, airmen, Marines, and their families. But invariably, what seems to support them and prevent that fear from going further is knowing that there's a reason that they're there, a purpose, a meaning in their life, and also knowing that there's someone waiting for them, believing in them. The POW bracelet was just one example of many examples of people that supported the soldiers, the Marines, all of them, and their families. And one of the things I'd like to talk about in a moment is one song that means so much to me by my hero, Billy Carlucci, who wrote the song that seems to spell out well our responsibility. And see if you agree. Maybe you'll be there. Maybe you'll be there. And as you listen to the music, you begin to understand that there is a reason for everything that we happen in our lives. And one of the things that I found important is to understand that we can do something about post-traumatic stress and that anxiety I mentioned earlier. And I found that General Satterfield's book, 55 Rules for a Good Life, is extremely helpful to my patients and to me as well as I deal with my anxiety. I'd like to share rule number 13 from his book. There are no secrets to success. It is the result of preparation, hard work, and learning from failure. Because failure is not your definition. It's only information. Remember always, the past is only information and not a script for the future. Colin Powell, General Powell. I'd ask each of you to be empowered, whether you're listening to me or you can speak to someone you know that is struggling with a stressor in their life, to call. If you speak to someone, you're already on the journey for healing. You can call or text 988-988 or directly speak with Doc Savicki, 856-278-4042. 856-278-4042. I'm waiting to hear from you. God bless you. God bless America. Thank you.
1: Well, they got a new dance, and it goes like this. Hi, everybody. This is Joey D from the Starlighters. I'm a Jersey boy, but I'll tell you what. When I'm in Philadelphia, I listen to Father Jim Drucker, the rock and roll priest, on WWDB AM 860. Be there or be square.

0: What a beautiful song in the background. It's a marvelous day. We have Lisa Newman. Lisa, get on here again. I love you, dear. I can't believe your husband called me, and we talked about this, and you're here in the studio in Philadelphia, Pennsylvania. Your thoughts at this moment, dear?
1: I can't believe he did that either, but he does those kind of things to me. He thinks he's going to surprise me.
0: Well, he did, didn't he?
1: Yes. So, but normally I'm pretty introverted and shy, so this is a lot for me to do this, but
0: well,
1: do it for Ralph.
0: I'm going to introduce right now our executive producer, Janine. Janine, I'd like you to give a woman's viewpoint as a listener what your thoughts are right now of the show and this marvelous concept that of a bracelet worn on the arm, a hand of a person, and it has First Lieutenant Ralph Galati, 1972. Janine?
2: It's absolutely heartwarming and welcoming for the POWs. I had one myself. Unfortunately, I can't tell you the name of the POW that was on my bracelet. This is absolutely a wonderful, wonderful thing to do.
0: We're going to be going on later with Louis Faines, who's going to be our guest next week. We're going to talk about him in a minute. Bring the music back up, Sam, please. Oh, it's done. Okay. Billy, I'd like you to jump in here. Billy is a former record producer, songwriter. He wrote for Ricky Nelson, Teresa Brewer, The Three Degrees. I think he wrote some for Leslie Gore as well.
3: I did.
0: So share some thoughts about the show now, Billy.
3: Yeah. Lisa and Ralph, what a wonderful story of dedication and love. Please share with the audience the feelings of your Broadmoor High School teenagers as they supported the Vietnam soldiers. It seems you each had a deep respect for the feelings of the soldiers in Vietnam.
1: Yes, I did have a deep respect for it. I'm sure we're going to talk about this later, but I have an uncle that was actually a POW in Korea. So I already had experience with people that were captive. And so it meant a lot more to me, I think, than it meant to a lot of people because, you know, I grew up with him. And we always talked about it.
0: Now we're talking about Clyde Levadais,
1: Levadais,
0: U.S. Army. He was 24 months, I think it was, in North Korea, Ralph Galati, as a prisoner of war. So your thoughts on that, Ralph? So we have Korea, 24 months.
4: You know, sometimes I really think the Vietnam guys had it a lot easier than the guys in Japan and sometimes in the Stalags and in Korea because that was, you know, terrible temperatures, terrible conditions. But you have to really, Vietnam, the war was on the news. Now, granted, it might have been one day behind, but every day it was on there. And then the POW issue ran around 69 or 70, took front stage because the wives brought it to the public. And so it was really a lot more visible. And the fact that we were not forgotten was a really big thing for us because in the other wars, you didn't know what happened for days or months or weeks.
0: Now, Lisa, what I'm trying to get at from you, you went down by yourself. What about your brother, sister, sophomores and the juniors from high school? What were their feelings when they obtained this bracelet that they had with a Vietnam veteran's name on it?
1: Well, I have to tell you that I think Baton Rouge really supported the POWs and the veterans. We have a good support system there for veterans and POWs. So I never felt like it was wrong to do. You know, I know a lot of people spoke ill of the Vietnam War, but I never felt like it was wrong to support what they were doing and what they were sacrificing
0: for us. Did you ever hear from any of your classmates that they would talk about the bracelet, any of them?
1: It's been 50 years. I'm sorry.
0: Yeah, that's true. Yeah. Like everybody has different memory banks.
1: Yeah, I'm sorry. I'm sure that we were all supportive.
0: So let's some more music, and these are all songs. Rick, I think you're going to tell us this.
5: Yeah, this is the Davis Bread, Cat Stevens montage, all for Lisa.

Father Jim would like to remind our audience that all the music on each Rock and Roll Reveille show is picked by that week's guest. Lisa, I'd like to ask you about your mother, Anne, and her life as she grew up in Baton Rouge and continued her education. But tell us

0: I am back in school at LSU, I'm studying to get a BFA in photography. So I've retired from my job. I worked there 35 years.
1: What did you do?
0: I did sales for a little industrial nut and bolt company.
1: Okay. And I think your mom's name was Ann, or is Ann, and your dad is Jim.
0: My dad was Jim. My dad passed away in 1980.
1: Rest in peace.
0: Yes.
1: And your sister, you have a sister?
0: I have two sisters.
1: Two sisters.
0: Jamie and Mary Charlotte.
1: Wonderful.
0: Jamie still lives in Baton Rouge. She's a teacher. She's been a teacher for 43 years. Second grade.
2: Wow.
0: And then my sister Charlotte lives in Annapolis. So... Good. Across from the Naval Academy.
1: Nice. I tell you what, we have a young man fleeting around the room here with my phone camera. It's the world's crazy wonderful today, a camera on a phone. Anyway, Emmett, will you jump into the mic and say hello to the audience and introduce yourself? This is your grandson, I think, right?
0: Yes, this is my grandson.
1: Jump into the mic. Come on. Get in there.
3: Hello, my name's Emmett Newman.
1: Okay, so tell the world about you, who you are, where you're from.
3: So I actually live in Madison with my mother and stepfather. I have two sisters, and I go to Madison Middle School.
1: Now, is this in the state of Louisiana?
3: No, this is in the state of Mississippi.
1: Okay, wow, okay.
3: Yeah, I drove all the way to... halfway point between Mississippi and Louisiana, and then I swapped cars with my grandmother, and then drove all the way to Baton Rouge.
1: How old are you, son?
3: I'm 13.
1: Well, you're a good cameraman. We thank you for being here, and God bless you, and I'm sure you're very proud of your grandmother, and that she wore this bracelet of the man that she's sitting right next to, Ralph Galati, prisoner of war from Hanoi Hilton.
4: You know how to spell Mississippi?
3: Yeah, I do, actually.
1: Good. Get in the mic.
5: Well, he can.
1: Spell
5: teach
1: it.
5: Teach him how. He doesn't know how.
3: It's actually spelled MISSISSIPPI.
1: There you go.
6: Very good.
7: Hey, Emmett,
6: very good.
7: Do you want to grow up to be a disc jockey? Is that one of your goals in life?
3: No.
7: No, not after this. You don't want to do it, right?
3: No.
4: He's got good
3: times.
4: He's a girl chaser.
3: Yeah. Oh. So Lisa, I actually want to be a YouTuber when I grow up.
5: Oh. Oh.
6: Lisa, Doc Savicki here. Thank you, Emmett, for leading into what I was going to ask Lisa. You know, that bracelet, that silver bracelet, is a symbol. And one might say it's a symbol of love. And further than love is prayer. Prayer can ensure that someone is looking out for you, and you're asking the Lord from above to look out for that individual. And I believe that your prayer was answered with our good captain here. He knows that a lot of people prayed for him. And they've done studies. The New England Journal of Medicine have done studies on prayer. And those people that have been known to pray for, and those that have been known not even that they were being prayed for, all seem to have recovered from their illnesses and their challenges. So the power of that bracelet and the power of prayer was enlisted by you, Lisa. Thank you very much.
1: How wonderful. Doc Savicki, it's a blessing to be have you here with me on the air. I want to give a shout-out to Art Bolo, our radio's best friend and a good friend of our rock and roll reveille, Joey Reynolds, the great disc jockey, who should be in the National Radio Hall of Fame.
7: Let your smile be the umbrella.
1: And we congratulate Shotgun Tom Kelly and Charlie Van Dyke for recently becoming a member of the National, being inducted into the National Radio Hall of Fame. More music on Rock and Roll Reveille, Father Jimmy Drucker Show. So

0: Boy, what great music here on Rock and Roll Reveille. Bill Withers and, of course, a big hit record, Lean on Me. Seals and Cross and Bad Finger on Apple Records. One of the first releases on Apple Records. Get into the mic. You're off mic.
1: Who's got that bad finger?
2: I won't tell.
1: Okay. I cut my finger and it's bad guy.
0: So now we're continuing with the following. We're going to be awarding now three certificates today on Rock and Roll Reveille. This is Doc Savicki, Andrew Savicki's concept. I helped him put it together, but it is his concept. And I'm going to start it. We're going to do a litany with Doc and with Rick Fox as we say this is a Rock and Roll Reveille with a bugler on the certificate of honor. And this certificate is presented to honor Lisa Newman, patriot and faithful POW bracelet holder of First Lieutenant Ralph Galati, Hanoi Hilton, and mother Ann Johnson, as we honor her as well.
3: This certificate is presented to honor Earl Newman, United States Navy veteran.
4: 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Welcome home, hero.
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0: So we're blessed to have you on the show with us today, and let us continue with a little bit more music on Rock and Roll Reveille.

0: I'd like to bring on Janine again, our executive producer, as we will introduce Louis Faines, who will be our guest next week. Will you jump on, Janine, please, and join us?
1: You can tell I've never changed.
2: Absolutely. How's everybody doing in Philly?
0: Everyone is fine, Janine. Share with who our guest will be next week, because I think you know him and you've seen him perform live as a keyboardist and as a piano player and a rhythm and blues and gospel singer as well.
2: I sat down at church with a group of people, and turned out that one of them was a spectacular keyboardist and arranger and composer named Louis Faines. And I have been to several of his concerts, and you guys will not be disappointed. He is great. He does gospel. He's played at the Cotton Club and the Apollo. He is quite accomplished.
0: If he's there, can he jump on and say hello to our audience, please? Louis Faines.
3: Yes, hello. How's everyone doing today?
0: Good. Everything's fine, Louis. Share with the audience who you are and what you're about, sir.
3: Well, I am a former Army
2: soldier.
3: Yeah. I did time in the Army. I've been doing music since I was about 14, and it's been a very extensive career. I played with a lot of different genres. I've done rock, I've done blues, done R&B, and of course, many, many years in the gospel arena.
0: Well, we will welcome you next week. We'll be playing some of your music, and you will be live in the studio with us. In the meantime, I'd like to ask Rob from KHJ and some of your credentials again, Rob, some of the stations you're at. And you were
4: I graduated AAD. From the sixth grade.
0: Okay. Mm-hmm. And the radio stations you're at?
4: around the world at AFRTS, Armed Forces Radio and Television Service, Vietnam,
0: and you
4: Iceland,
0: had a couple of thoughts about something at this moment,
4: well,
0: I believe.
4: What I wanted to say to Ralph was, and you know, after 55 years of disc jockey and sitting next to this young man here,
5: 69 years.
4: I never had a serious moment in my life being on the air, but right now, Ralph, tears are coming down from my eyes just sitting across the table from you, what you mean to all of us sitting at this table. So this, I want you to know, you got first person that really made me serious after 60 years on the radio. Tears are coming out of my
5: eyes. I appreciate that.
4: Okay.
5: But let me tell you something.
0: Wow.
5: In all humility, is anybody could do what we did.
4: Come on. No way.
5: Anybody,
4: man.
5: Let me tell you something. Anybody, you will shock yourself at what you're able to do. Now, I was lucky in that I had good education. I had good faith. I had good military training. I had POW training. And when I was a POW, I had good mentors. You'd be surprised what you could do. You end up, you know, it's always the old story. You know, sometimes you just do extraordinary things. You shock yourself. And you've mentioned about failure. You know, I mean, you know, we failed like every day. Some interrogations were good. You carried guilt with you every day because you knew you could have done better. But somehow you muck through and you'd be shocked. I appreciate your comments.
0: And Ralph, your Catholic faith helped to sustain you. Am I correct?
5: No, I'm really. Absolutely. Yeah. We had church services. I'm trying to look at Lisa. We had church services. They were just religious. They weren't masses. But we had a church service on Sunday knowing that the guards were going to hate it so much that they would yank people out and beat them up.
0: My God.
5: We were in a group of 30 and said, it might be any one of us. Are you all ready to do this? And their 30 hands went up.
0: Wow.
5: And we would sing services, and then they'd come out and they'd take away your food or they'd beat people up. You know, but it meant that much to people that you needed some kind of divine intervention.
0: This is the spirit of a man with faith, and he's on our show. It's such a blessing. Ralph, thank you. And I believe Vinnie Martell is calling in, the famous guitarist from Vanilla Fudge. Vinnie, will you come and join with us here? Ralph Galati.
6: No, I'd love to.
0: And you were in the Navy. In the Navy, what years were you in, Vinnie?
6: I was in from January 6th, 1960, and I got out November 10th, 1963. Kitty Cruz, Norfolk, Virginia, Cuban crisis, proud to have served, and thank you for Ralph and Lisa for being on a very entertaining show.
0: We love you, Vinny. You and Peg, and I believe tomorrow night you're going to be playing at the, is it the Palace, I think?
1: Palace Diner.
0: Yeah.
6: Yes, Palace Diner in Berlin, New Jersey, 6 to 9 p.m., Flower Power Band. Myself, Vinny Martell, Peg Pearl, Steve on bass, and Bo Gregory on Kahuna Box. And we do everything, all kinds of music from the 60s all the way up to current stuff.
7: Vinny, this is Billy here. You're going to have a great show. I'm going to try to make it there.
0: Wow, wonderful.
6: Thank you, Billy. Sure. Thank you. It's a good pleasure if you could make it.
7: I'm going to try.
6: Come. Okay, no problem.
7: If love you, brother. Come up, we'll do. Love you, brother.
0: What a blessing to have
6: love you too.
0: All these wonderful. We
6: God
0: love you, bless. Vinny. Our love to Peg. And let's continue with more music on Rock and Roll Reveille as we honor Ralph Galati and Lisa Newman.

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0: It's been a marvelous show. I want to thank Lisa Newman for coming in from Baton Rouge, Louisiana, to visit her son, Ryan. Ryan, if you can get to the mic with Sam Sneeris, I'd like Ryan to say a quick hello to the audience to be part of the show for history. And grab the baby there. Grab him. Bring the music down, Sam. Sam, music down. So, Ryan, welcome to Radio Philadelphia Radio. And your thoughts of the show and your thoughts of your mommy and dad. And
1: how's everybody doing?
0: Ryan, will you tell us the thoughts of your mom and dad and Ralph Galati being here, giving your mommy the bracelet, which she's been wearing for many, many years?
1: It's a pretty big honor for sure. Definitely thank you for her service and everything, and for her to have experienced having his bracelet and it breaking the day he got back. You know, it's just a story that tops all others. So.
0: Thank you, Ryan. God bless you. It's been a marvelous show. I'd like to go round table. First of all, Rob Carson from Philadelphia Radio.
2: Yes, sir.
0: Say hello to the audience and goodbye and so forth.
2: But thank you for having me. You're my guiding light.
0: It's been a blessing.
2: When I grow up, I want to be just like you.
0: Billy Carlucci, will you jump in, please?
3: When I grow up, I want to be just like him, too.
4: Does that mean we're brothers?
3: Bless me, Father, for I have sinned.
0: You're forgiven, Billy.
3: I'm going to do my own confessions to myself.
0: And then Rick Fox, please.
5: It's been a pleasure to be here
0: music?
5: Today.
0: Sam, is there any music?
3: Yeah, let's get a bit.
0: Down. Listen, you got...
5: Ralph Galati, what a pleasure to be in the same room with you, sir. God bless you. And Lisa, it was wonderful to have you give us your presence today in honor of Ralph.
0: And thank you, Doc Savicki, for being here.
6: God bless all of our veterans and their families. And remember, your prayers are always welcome.
0: Ralph Galati, we love you. Welcome home, sir.
7: 55 years is a long time, and Lisa has to know that this is such a rare, rare treat to actually come face-to-face with a bracelet wear. So,
0: now, you shared with me earlier that you're going to be meeting with somebody tomorrow, is it?
7: Yeah, there's a woman that wore my bracelet. She's from Green Bay, Wisconsin. And she's coming into town also on a vacation. And I'm going to see her and her family tomorrow. So it's like double duty, but it's really, very,
0: now,
7: very
0: last successful. Thoughts of Lisa Newman. You're going to end the show with the music and as an underbed, please.
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7: I appreciate it. Thanks.

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14: 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It's 9 o'clock. Welcome to the Barry Reisman Show at WWDB, an hour of Jewish music every morning. How about some klezmer to get things started?

0: That's by Mikhail Hunter Oakes. Well, I think it's time we heard some music for the holidays. This is from the In the Fiddler's House with Itzhak Perlman and the Klezmer Conservatory Band and the Klezmatics. And guess what? It's Simchat Torah time.
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Music for the holidays, and let's have some more music for Simchat Torah and Sukkot. This is from the Schlock Rock Almost on Broadway album.

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0: And right back to the music we go with Craig Taubman and Karen Glasser.

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For more than 130 years, the Jewish Exponent has been the voice of Jewish Philadelphia. 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
2: 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Here's Yaakov Schwed.

This song is dedicated to all of us, to the men and women who toil hard at their jobs, that put in a hard day's work in the shops, in the yeshivas, in the koilos, white collar, blue collar. The moment comes and it creates a transformation. The song is brought to you by Baron Herzog. You make Kiddush on this and you remember, Baruch Hashem, it's Shabbos.

That's Yaakov Shweki. Well, time is a very valuable commodity, and we're out of it for today. Let's make it a date for tomorrow morning at 9 o'clock, and let's play one more song. I love this version of Sunrise, Sunset by Tony Bennett. Talk to you again soon.

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5: 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My name is Ralph Williams. I am the host of The Ralph Williams Show. 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
0: but relevant. She's an absolute professional with a homegirl feel. Welcome to the Bishop Mary Show with Bishop Mary Foy Palmer, where she will discuss both religious and secular topics with various guests from all walks of life. 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And now, here's Bishop Mary.
2: And top of the morning to you. Good morning, good morning. Happy second day of summer. On yesterday, it was the first day of summer, June the 21st. It is also was Happy Father's Day. We had Juneteenth on Friday, so we had a lot going on. But we're grateful to be in the studio live here on the Bishop Mary Show. It's another day's journey, and we are glad about it, hoping that my co-host, Brother Marcus, will be joining us later. In the meantime, we have a fabulous show and a first guest here that we are excited about. First time here on the Bishop Mary Show. I met this lady a little over a week ago and was highly impressed and looking forward to a forward-thinking conversation. Please allow me to take this moment to pray for the one-year-old baby that was shot and killed in Mississippi. Tragic, and of course it's under investigation and people are speculating, but the loss of a baby at 1 year old just made me hug my two grandbabies even the more. They're a little over two, not able to even kind of fathom that kind of weight. And of course we'll continue to celebrate that all three of the officers that were shot in West Philadelphia have now been released from the hospital and they are recuperating at home along with some continued medical care. We had quite a busy weekend with violence going on throughout the city. That's sad to say. And we also are looking forward to what we're going to be doing for our 250th. So we got a lot that we got to keep in prayer. And I'm asking everyone to please be safe and please be careful. Of course, we are going to lift the rideshare driver who was shot while doing her job. And we're praying for God's healing on her. You know, bullets have no names on it, no race, no color, no creed. So we want to certainly pray for those that have been infirmed and the loss of life of a mother in a fire that I believe happened on Saturday in a two-story home. So our hearts go out to those that are in the middle of traumatic experiences where loss is up. We're grateful for those that have survived it, and we certainly are grateful that you are here with us on the Bishop Mary Show. We're going to get started right away, and of course, the first thing we're going to do is we're going to hear our PSA and then our intro song, and we're going to get started with our guest. Stay tuned.
3: 100s of shooting incidents and multiple victims. Homicides that were senseless, cold, intentional, killing our men, women, and children in the African American communities. The question is, am I my brother or sister's keeper? Have we considered each other as neighbors? We can wait for someone to come in and save us, or we can save ourselves. The violence must end. Do your part.

0: that is Father in Heaven, a smooth, soulful, spiritual song by the great B.B. Winans. I had not heard that in a couple of years, and I was grateful to have it reminded to me. And it's a way that our guest has decided to be introduced here on the Bishop Mary Show. And she is Francine Hardaway. And she happens to be the founder of a wonderful youth group that I happen to be introduced because our deputy director was the speaker for their graduation. And so I happened to be there, and I was amazed because I had heard about it in passing, but I was not quite aware that it was still ongoing. So I was thrilled and immediately greeted her after the conclusion. And so she is the founder of the Philadelphia Community Youth Court, which is a unique court centered and run by youth. And it was just so thrilling to see the young people, not only in their attire as they were dressed, but their excellent achievements through this program. So we are excited and hippopotamus happy to have here the first time with a loud applause on the Bishop Mary Show, Francine Hardaway. Good morning, precious. How are you?
1: Good morning, Bishop. I am well. Thank you so much for having me today.
0: Absolutely. And she, of course, is wearing black and that beautiful little white robe. And I see some of our lady judges wearing the same thing with their robes. And so I said, she's already set for the journey. We are so grateful to have you. And so people may say, well, who's Francine Hardaway? I mean, where do you come from? Like, who is you? My grandmama would say, who are your peoples? Like,
1: who are your peoples?
0: Yes. Like, yes. My peoples come by way of Richard Allen and Raymond Rosen, yes. Johnson Holmes, yes. Some of us didn't quite come that way, but most of us in Philadelphia came by some way.
1: Yes, ma'am.
0: So who are you, precious? Ooh, and where you come from?
1: I am born and raised in Philadelphia.
0: All right.
1: Been in Mount Airy all of my life.
0: Wow, all right. On the high side.
1: Raised here with my, Raised with my brothers and sisters. I am next to the oldest of four.
0: Mm-hmm.
1: Really very always involved in the community. My parents, they have since transitioned, but always very involved in the community, mm-hmm. Doing things in the community is where I kind of got my, you know, notion to kind of follow in their footsteps from seeing it as a young child. So I'm also a mother of two, biological, mm-hmm. but I have over 400 kids in the city of Philadelphia.
0: Okay.
1: I'm also a martial artist.
0: Mm-hmm.
1: I'm a dancer. One of my crowning achievements is I am a grandmother of two precious young ladies who are awesome, doing awesome things as well, and are also members of the court. I enjoy cooking and crocheting, and I love interior design.
0: Wow, crocheting. I haven't heard that word. My great-grandmother taught me how to crochet. Oh, yeah. Man, when I was like 7 or 8, with the little hook, we had to go to the store and get some yarn, and then she would say, learn how to do this look, make it round, and taught us how to follow it from round to square to, knitting was another thing. I never could quite get it with those two points, but I did well with crochet. Absolutely. Crocheting. And you said you're in the martial arts. So which martial arts? Is that Taekwondo? Is that Kung Fu? Is it?
1: It's an African martial arts. It's called Vidasana.
0: Mm-hmm.
1: And it is a system that has 10 systems within one system. I began it years ago. I guess it's been close to 30 years or so now. Mm-hmm. Both of my children are also black belts in the actual system. But it's a system that was designed for people of color to help build confidence and resilience, formulated in a time of resistance. Mm-hmm. But very, very effective, and I love it.
0: Okay, all right. And Daughter's Father Likes Soup. And is there a studio, or is there do you have, as they would often say, your master teacher?
1: Yes. Mm-hmm. My master instructor passed away 2 years ago. But my daughter has been legacied all of the systems. Well, she does quite a few systems, but we have legacied that portion of the system and training to her under our legacy.
0: Okay.
1: So she has a school on Woodland Avenue at 4801 Woodland Avenue. It's called Hakima Martial Arts.
0: Okay. So for anyone who might want to explore that, please go to 4801 Woodland Avenue. We don't mind sharing information for the African-American and or any other ethnic group that may be listening who may want to find out about it and utilize it. Of course, it's not used for illegal means, but for enhancement, personal growth, development, strength, resiliency, and if need be, some self-defense. And we're grateful for ma'am. That. That's good. And do they take any particular ages? Is it for children, youth, adults, all of the like?
1: Yes, it's for children. For children, I think she takes her youngest is maybe four.
0: Okay.
1: Maybe 4 years old. Yeah.
0: Okay. Good. That's a good thing to know. Thank you for that. Want to share information about each other and how we should, be able to help in it. We also wanted to know, and I guess that the next question we could pretty much ask you is, what led you to begin this court?
1: That's an excellent question. We started this court in 2013. In 2013, I became certified as a prospective arraignment court magistrate by the Supreme Court under the Minor Judiciary Education Board. And after being certified, I came to Philly, spoke to my mentor, and he encouraged me to go down to CJC and meet the other magistrates. And I did. I sat in court, just kind of looking at the process. And as I sat there, I may have watched maybe 50 to 60 cases or preliminary arraignments, I should say. And I noticed a trend where most of the people that were coming before the magistrate were Black and brown people. Mm. And for me, it was that deer in the headlights look that kind of like, what should we be doing before we get here? Right? What should we be doing before we get here? Because I do believe that there needs to be an interruption in the cycle.
0: Mm. Right? Okay.
1: And I went home thinking about it. I called my mentor and I kind of like vented for like 45 minutes. At the end of 45 minutes, he said, "So what do you want to do about it?" I said, "I want to do some research and I'm going to figure out what we could do differently." And I did. I researched and I came across youth courts. What I found was that there were several courts already in the city of Philadelphia. So mm-hmm. I said, well, instead of recreating the wheel, why don't I just, contact them and kind of figure out what I can do to collaborate. And unfortunately, those courts were no longer, up and running.
0: Mm.
1: So I started to look outward. So I, looked in New Jersey, I looked in Delaware. I finally ended up in Washington, D.C. A young lady who looked like me by the name of Carolyn Dallas had the number one youth court She was, her court was even a line item on a District of Columbia's budget. So I called her and I told her who I was and what I had just accomplished and what I wanted to do. And she invited me down and she wrapped her arms around me. She trained me. I trained with her for about a year. I traveled to D.C. every Saturday for about a year. And, you know, I just sat, you know, it's something to be said for sitting at the feet of your elders. Right.
0: That's right. That's right.
1: And she just poured into me. She nurtured me. And then she encouraged me to create my own system and make it applicable for the youth in the city of Philadelphia. And I did. I hunkered down. I meditated. I prayed and I asked God to bless me. If this is what you have for me, or this is my purpose for you to, you know, give me what I need to be successful. Created a model. I put the call out to the city of Philadelphia, to all youth. You know, even though Black and Brown youth are disproportionately affected, I wanted to make sure that everybody was in the catchment. And we began training. We began training and we never looked back. We, in the interim, we invited people in to see what we were doing. I think things really kind of took a forward step when we invited the then Deputy Commissioner Kevin Bethel and Deputy Commissioner Mosey down to our court. We were having a career day in law. And we had partnered with the Philadelphia Barristers, which is a compilation of all the African-American judges and attorneys in the city of Philadelphia. They partnered with us, and we just created this connection. And as a result, we got support as Commissioner Bethel moved from deputy to Stoneleaf fellow to the school district to commissioner. He partnered with us along the way, and our strategic partners grew as he moved. So we are forever grateful for him. He has an outstanding relationship with our youth, even our alum, because we've been in this since 2013, really. And so even our alum are very, very close with him. They call him Uncle Commissioner now. You know, so we were able to expand exponentially. We partnered with the School District of Philadelphia. We currently have 6 courts in the School District of Philadelphia. We also partnered with Commissioner Bethel on a diversion side as well. Mm-hmm. And also the communities of the city of Philadelphia. So that's our story.
0: And it's amazing how you went from taking, finding out about youth courts and then reestablishing it here in Philadelphia. You're to be commended for that. And the fact that you were involved in 6 courts. Now, are they municipal? Are they common pleas? I'm assuming it's not the federal level, but if I'm wrong, then, you know, just kind of, you know, guide me as to which courts they actually are a part of. And how do they interact, complement the current court system? In fact, I just got a text from Judge Jackie Frazier-Lyde, who said, good morning. And she said, you are the best. Give her my regards. You've been with her from the beginning. So yes. That's a dear, dear friend of mine. And she heard about you this morning. So she wanted to give her shout out. And we're grateful for
1: you,
0: her.
1: Judge. Yeah, she is my heart. And also just, you know, such an encourager. She's really been supportive on this journey for us. So our courts are what we call restorative and transformative. We use restorative justice and transformative justice. So restorative justice challenges us to repair any harm that has been caused. Instead of going down a punitive track, you know, the responsibility is for the person who offended to restore the harm, to make it whole, right? Okay. Transformative justice says if we are restoring it back to what it was and the condition that it was in was not well, then we have to go that next step and make sure that we transform the condition, right? So our courts are the counter to the punitive track.
0: Okay. You know?
1: So the diversion diverts young people away from the punitive track and give them a second chance. We know that when the punitive system touches our young people, that they are forever changed, right? Mm-hmm. So instead of having them go through that system and then going through the rehabilitation after the effects of that system, carving them out and giving them the resources they need to heal, you know, because sometimes that behavior that we see on top, there's a lot of things up underneath that behavior that needs to be healed. And a lot of that is generational.
0: Mm-hmm.
1: So sometimes you have to just not look at that one person before you, but you have to look at the people who have raised and reared them and make sure that they're whole as well. So that is the contrast of the courts. The relationship is, I believe, is the respect, the camaraderie. You know, all the judges from municipal to common court of common pleas to federal, you know, have really, really supported, reached back. They come and they speak to our kids. They train. They develop. You know, they are firm believers in our work and supporters thereof. You know, from Judge Dumas, Judge Kai Scott on the federal level, Judge Jackie, Judge Natasha Taylor Smith. You know, it just goes on and on and on. They are our sister and brother judges that come in and really support us and support our young people who are interested in careers in law as well.
0: So the program itself is to help gear them toward careers in law specifically?
1: Well, the program is geared towards kids who are interested in careers in law, but I do have some kids who are not interested in careers in law. So the preparation that we do for our young barristers is very comprehensive. And some of the skills that they learn are skills that take them far no matter what career they choose. So in order for them to sit in the seats as young barristers, they have to go through a comprehensive training under our brand. And the training includes, and it grows every year, the training includes naturally our PCYC brand, restorative and transformative justice. We teach them the crimes code. We teach them decision making, conflict resolution, public speaking. You know, we teach them that they are held to a higher standard, and that standard is the expectation that we demand of them all the time, and they rise to it. They rise to the occasion all the time. And after they are trained, we also do mindfulness training as well. After they are trained, they have to test. And upon completing the test with the 90th percentile, they are then considered certified under our brand. And once they are certified, what you experienced last Friday was the certification ceremony. After they are certified, they are sworn in by a judge of the Common Pleas Court or a federal judge.
0: Okay. Now, one of the listeners is asking, is there a stage of curriculum like part one, part two, part three? Are these semesters? How long is the curriculum for them to be able to? How long is the curriculum? Is it a year?
1: So the curriculum normally runs between 10 to 12 weeks.
0: Okay.
1: If we're able to see the cohort at least two to three times a week. But I don't typically let our young people go until they're ready, because I feel that it's too important. And of what we do is too important. And I want youth who are serving youth to feel that they have all the tools that they need to be of service.
0: Absolutely. And then, of course, they get tested out, and then there's the graduation ceremony. So you're talking about a 3 to 4 month commitment
1: Yes.
0: For those that are listening who may say, I want my child to really look into this, or how would I, you know, sign up for it? If it's 2 to 3 times a week, are there specific days, or does it depend on the cohort or what phase of the curriculum that they have certain days that they're doing? Because, of course, you know, parents, if they want them to do this, they should be able to support overall the whole process.
1: Yes. Yes, ma'am. So we have on our website at www.thepcyc.org. We have an application tab that you can go out to our website and complete the application, and we will definitely get in touch with you. We are actually in a training cohort at this time.
0: Mm-hmm.
1: Our training is on Wednesdays and Fridays from 4 to 6 every week, Wednesday to Friday. I mean, Wednesday and Friday from 4 to 6. And the training is not just conducted by adults.
0: Mm-hmm.
1: Our peer trainers also get involved, and we have a peer-on-peer training component as well. That's very effective. Our kids are very intelligent, and you know, they could take a test and regurgitate things back to us. They memorize songs the way they memorize courtroom decorums and oath of confidentiality. Our tests are practicums. You know, I like to see what was taught applied in the courtroom with a real case. You know, so our tests are more of a practical application and less of a written test nowadays.
0: Oh, well, and it's good because I think that some of us are book learners.
1: Yes.
0: And others of us can apply things tangibly and practically when given an opportunity. And it's nothing like seeing it in live motion. That you learn, you can learn and learn and learn, but until you actually apply it and how you're going to now utilize that, particularly in the court systems, is really a facet that we're doing. I have like 3 or 4 more questions, but what I am going to do at this moment is I'm going to, I'm waiting on okay. We were going to let me ask this question while we wait on our sports talk. Interaction. If a young person, so the Philadelphia Community Youth Court, do they get assignments, as one lady is saying, from either the municipal, any court, for the children to actually give an opinion of a live case? Or is that something that the defendants have to be willing to have as a part of what they would want to do?
1: So our cases are generally referred to us from the police department.
0: Okay. Okay.
1: Right? So we are, you know, some of our community members call us the Court of Second Chances.
0: Mm.
1: So our cases are referred to us through the diversion unit, what they call JAC Juvenile Access Center, or through the School District of Philadelphia through the Office of school safety under Chief Craig Johnson.
0: Okay.
1: So they are referred to us, they hit our docket, and we actually sit and have cases and hearings with full courtroom decorum, meaning you'll see a courtroom with a bench.
0: Okay.
1: A gavel, you'll see a young person sitting at the bench in a robe serving as a judge. You'll have a youth advocate, the person who advocates for the respondent. The respondent is the person before the court. You'll have a jury of peers who ask questions of the person that's before the court. Parents have to be present as well. And the entire court has oversight of a youth bailiff who makes sure that our courtroom decorum is maintained. In association with the judge as well. So the cases that we see are cases, the cases that we receive are cases that would have gone down a punitive track,
0: okay.
1: right? But instead, they come to a true jury of peers. And we still hold full courtroom decorum, but instead of passing a sentencing guidelines or giving sentencing, we give a restorative disposition. That restorative disposition could be anything from apology letters to community service. And, you know, our youth are trained to see, you know, to make sure that if there's anything underneath the behavior, if there is a condition, if a young person needs anger management, that they get those resources. You know, so our youth court members and young barristers are also trained in mental health first aid. So they know what it looks like, you know. And then as young people themselves, they have that keen sense, you know, they speak each other's language, you know, they know each other. So they ask the questions of the respondent and of the parent, and they get a full picture and apply resources to the situation.
0: Wow. That is amazing. So your referral system comes from the school and the police department. And
1: yes, ma'am.
0: And when they are referred to you all, instead of going through the criminal court, they're able to come through PCYC. And then
1: yes,
0: if that
1: ma'am.
0: Works, they're going to, you know, that will be in lieu of the
1: yes.
0: punitive. So then the official
1: yes.
0: court will be notified that they've come through this track. This is what we're going to do. And so when we come back, I want to find out from you what happens when they fail the process of going through PCYC. And then we'll shift the conversation a little bit. But for right now, we're going to take a quick break because I'm all things Sports Philly and may not have much to talk about. But Sports Talk Terry is here with us. Of course, we have FIFA. The soccer, you know, that's called it the number one football game in the world. So we'll see what he's got to share with us. Good morning, Sports Talk.
2: Good morning. Good morning, everybody. I'm Sports Talk Terry with your Philly Sports Minute. So not much on a local home front. The Phillies took the series versus the Mets yesterday and what turned out to be a slugfest over the weekend, watching Kyle Schwarber hit four home runs and Bryce Harper hit for the cycle and add another home run yesterday. They do play for the next week and a half straight, opening up a four-game set versus the Nationals, followed by a three-game rematch versus the Mets, both of those road games, because we do have the World Cup this week. So we have a game Monday today down at what they're calling Philadelphia Stadium, formerly known as the Link. And then we have another game Thursday. So going to be a pretty packed week. If you're down that area, that part of town, traffic is absolutely brutal. They shut almost everything down. So please be aware of that. And other news, NBA draft is tomorrow. Not a lot of news on the Sixers, but a big-time trade in the NBA set to be announced later today by Shams. Giannis Antetokounmpo, the forward of the Milwaukee Bucks, is going to be traded to the Miami Heat.

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0: give it. What a smooth way to start on a Monday morning, which could be hectic, and it's going to get hectic in Philadelphia. We know that FIFA is here, and whew, if you're ready for traffic, take your time. Otherwise, I'm telling you, especially downtown, around the Art Museum, anywhere on the drive, Lemon Hill was jam-packed because of the FIFA with all the folks for the, I think it was somebody, I forget the two teams. Anyway, Ecuador and somebody, Haiti, and they were mad crowds out there. So I just went on up northwest. Amen. To stay away.
1: Game tonight too. So be careful.
0: I'll be going on South 95 to teach my fellas at SCI Chester, and I'm a weekly volunteer there. I developed the curriculum for the men there, and I've been doing it now since they opened ribbon cutting 1998. Mm-hmm. So I've been consistently doing that for 28 plus years. I'm grateful for all the men that I've taught to be able to get out and not return. And so I'm pretty proud of my record. Less than 3% have recidivated. So I'm pretty happy with those results. But nonetheless, those fellas are looking forward to me being there. And I will. I find a willing way. If I got to go down 476, which I don't particularly like, but I'll find a way to get down there. And then I'll come up the other way probably. The long way to get home tonight, particularly with the FIFA game on tonight. So those of you that are listening, please be careful and please be safe. We are back here with our guest, Francine Hardaway. We were waiting on Brother Marcus. I don't know if he got held up. Certainly praying that all is well. And waiting for him to check in. If he does, if not, we'll continue our conversation with our guest, Francine Hardaway. And we thank you for your time and your attention. She is the founder of the Philadelphia Community Youth Court, one that has been established since 2013 here in the city of Philadelphia, partnering with municipal common pleas and federal courts, state courts as well, to be able to have

0: a court for those who are referred by the school district as well as the Philadelphia Police Department in lieu of punitive damages and or punitive sentencing through our criminal court system. This gives the young person another chance, another opportunity through the restorative justice to kind and transformative justice as well, to change their lives, because maybe they just made a mistake one time and one mistake should not define them. So we're grateful for this opportunity. We've had a stellar conversation so far. And one of the questions that our listeners was asking, what happens if they do not adhere to what the youth court desires? Do they then be transferred back to the criminal court, or is there a second chance opportunity even through the youth court system?
1: Excellent question. You know, when we first do our initial intake, no matter how much you explain to families what the expectations are, when they hear the word court, you know, everybody's, mm-hmm. you know, kind of staying that attention. You try to explain restorative and transformative, but they concentrate and focus on the court. However, we really take the time to make sure that they understand. And when they walk into our courtroom and they see that courtrooms are set up like courtrooms, you know, but they see how they're received, they are usually more willing to comply and benefit from the court. So we have a very high success rate. And we really, really dislike sending cases back.
0: Mm.
1: Right? We try our best not to send cases back. However, you do get some cases mm-hmm. that you have to send back.
0: Mm-hmm.
1: And when we do, you know, we try to have a circle session where we're talking to families, where we're partnering with the diversion team, which is the diversion team in the city of Philadelphia is awesome. I am so proud of the work that is being done in the city of Philadelphia around diversion. But, you know, sometimes, you know, we have to stick to our guns, because mm-hmm. if we don't, then people coming through the court may perceive it as a get out of jail free card. And I think that does more harm than good.
0: Absolutely.
1: So I'm a big stickler for bending over backwards to make sure parents understand that the other option is not as pretty.
0: Right.
1: And that here is an opportunity for you to not only do well, but be well beyond this, you know. And, you know, sometimes, you know, the trauma is so deep, you know, they can't see it clearly. So we have to send it back. So any cases that do not comply and any cases that in which the jury provides restorative sanctions and the respondent does not complete the restorative sanctions, we do refer back to the referring official, and they are free to submit it on the punitive side.
0: Mm. And I guess I'm grateful to hear that there's an opportunity, because our young people in the juvenile justice system that are justice impacted are, you know, they say, oh, well, my, you know, my record is sealed. They can't use it against me when I become an adult. Misnomer. I've sat in court too many times where a 19-year-old, you know, was carjacking, robbing. Mm-hmm. And, of course, they're going to open up his juvenile record. What was school like? His attendance, his grades? Was he truant? And, of course, they always go into, we need to look for outstanding or extenuating circumstances that caused him to become this way. So then they do a whole cycle process, you know, psychoanalysis, you know, emotional analysis. What was his home life? Yes. Was he in foster care? Was he bounced from here to there? Or are there some mental health issues to try and help the young person who may be a result of life,
1: yes,
0: fairly or unfairly given to him. And yes, I agree with that in context. But then I've seen some of them that are just like straight up brazen. Mm-hmm. Like, I don't care. Mm-hmm. You know, okay, yeah, well, you might when you get to state court or state prison. Yes. And some of these babies that walk in here that I see at SCI Chester, they're not built for it. They're just not built for it. They're 18, they're 19, they're 20. I have a young man in my class who's been incarcerated since he was 13. He's 23, and he still looks like a baby. But when he shares some of the horrors that he's had to endure while still in the state system dealing with a 20-year sentence, you know, from 13, you know, I mean, come on, you know, that's a hard thing to have to endure. And I think that for the ones, I mean, I grew up in Judge Reynolds' time. I mean, when you were at 1801 Vine and you walked into that man's court, you could stand there with your hand on your hip, suck your teeth if you want to. He was no nonsense, and everybody knew that he didn't just come after the kid. He came after the parents. So they had to dress right, act right, talk right. Yes, sir. No, sir. He did not play. And he was very, very good at willing to give chances. But if you come back before me, I'm throwing the book at you. Because he knew that they had to eventually make up their mind to deter their behavior.
1: Yes. Yeah, and I feel that they need that push. And you know, I'm an equal opportunity pusher. You know, I try to command a presence that they know that I love you, I'm here for you, but I'm holding you to this level of accountability. Right? Like my kids call me mama because I feel like I'm firm but fair, but very nurturing and loving. And because I really realized that young people are really a reflection of us, right? And a lot of times we hear a lot of condescending things about the things that young people are doing. In my experience, when you drill down on why they're doing those things, there are other factors that play a very huge role in who they are at that particular time.
0: Absolutely. Right? And a lot of them, too, don't have fathers. And I'll shift to this for a moment. You know, even when we grew up in my era, okay, I'm a booming baby, okay, in the 60s. If grandma didn't have grandpa, grandma held it down. And you were scared to death to have her come to school. Yeah. Okay. Because if she had 9 or 18 kids, not one of them put shame on the family name, because you understood pain would make you change your mind. And and then she said what she meant. She meant what she said. She never variated, compromised, or fraternized with that, with or without the father in the house. But there were a lot of us who had fathers in the house that knew how to act differently. Because when mama said, I'm going to tell daddy when daddy gets home, because daddy was the disciplinarian primarily. In my father's, in my parents' home, my mother was the disciplinarian. My father, if you did a corporate sin, then daddy would come into it. Like, mom took care of all the little petty things, but wait till I tell your father. We would be like shaking. When your father gets home, we would, you know. And we never wanted to be in that room, that mood with daddies. And just having celebrated Father's Day, it just makes me think that I'm grateful, you know, for the legacy and the history of my late father, Reverend Dr. Melvin Floyd, who was out there in the 60s and 70s and 80s. Like a banshee, trying to save young people from dying in the streets during the gang wars, during the drug wars, and all the way up to doing it and giving them an opportunity to accept Christ as their savior. So mm-hmm. even though he showed all of those films and all those pictures and everybody said he did these school assemblies all around the city, thank God for the late, great superintendent, Connie Clayton, who said, you're going to every school and you're going to show this stuff because we're going to stop yes. this mess yes. for these kids. And we had assemblies then. And he would go in there and he would give them the reality of what the streets would result in. Judge, either you're going to be before a judge or you're going to stand before a judge because you're either going to jail or death. And that history now comes back where people walking up to me, man, I remember your dad on this corner, or he came to my school, or I did this, or I'm a police officer or a judge or a lawyer or whatever now, because when I was going down the wrong path, somebody interrupted that with a message that made me rethink my life. And so I'm grateful for that, for his public facing and being his firstborn daughter. And people jokingly call me Melvin 2.0, and I am, I guess, in some ways. but thanking God. But then he was also a man who had a high expectation for education, because he dropped out and went back at 35 to get his high school diploma and all the way to his master's. And so he put all the weight on me. You're the firstborn. You're going to set the tone. And I'm like, okay. I don't want to set the tone, but I guess I still have it.
1: Yes.
0: Because, yes, you know, right. I have 3 earned doctorates and a master's. Mm-hmm. And I'm like, okay, now I did my bit. So where everybody else at?
1: I know. Yeah. Exactly.
0: Because the standard was set, not only in ministry and serving God in the church. And Sunday is for church only and not for recreation. I still live by that today. You know, I don't go to the movies on Sunday. I don't know what it is to go to the beach like on a Sunday. Like, I'm in church all day somewhere, somehow. And I'm 63 and a great-grandmother. It's like it's born in me. I can't deviate. And I feel so crazy when I'm not doing what I've been conditioned to do. And I guess it's the same thing I feel from you, too. You can't imagine not doing anything else. And you're going to do this to the last breath. And ain't nobody going to take this. And you're going to fight for this because that's who you are. But the father in your life, how did he help to shape you? I heard you say in the beginning that was actively involved in the community. So was that passion from him or your mom or together causing you to really kind of step into this space now?
1: Yeah, so, you know, it's funny that you say that. I was sharing with Congressman Evans a little while ago. It was nothing for me to come home from school and to see Congressman Evans and Marion Tasco at my dining room table and, you know, sitting down, strategizing with my parents and the neighbors. And as a young person, I was always just so in awe with just the power that people who looked like me had, you know, on their communities. I remember having cookouts and, you know, my parents giving out book bags and making sure that making sure that every family on the street, like we used to jump rope a lot. Like every family had a jump rope in their house.
0: No, that's right. Double Dutch, come on here.
1: Yeah, yes. You know, but just that sense of community just really kind of inspired me and has always been at my core. Like you have a responsibility. It's not something that we play at. It's something that we decide that we're going to take on this mantle because this is for us and about us, right? And, you know, driving through Mount Airy today, I still remember walking, you know, doing protests, walking for stores that were selling beers on the corner, you know, protesting with that. And, you know, so we're very, very entrenched. And I think it really just set the tone for like the activist in me.
0: Yeah. I find myself not trying to be, but I guess by default, if I'm not in the juvenile justice center, then I'm in the state prison. And being at Chessie I. Chester with our men and teaching there for as long as I am, I went in as Miss Mary, now I'm Bishop Mary, and getting the mad respect in that house, being like mama in the room, really giving them a different perspective. Because I'm a mother of four sons, so I don't play with it. And my boys, do not. Like, I just still give them
1: the look.
0: Okay.
1: Yes.
0: All right. I don't care how grown you get. Amen. Yes. Amen. That hand still works. I never saw it coming, and neither will you. But I'm grateful. All of my sons are working and grown, and they've never taken me to the court system. And I'm so grateful. Mm-hmm. Even when they did, it wasn't their issue. And, you know, being able to handle that and deal with that and still maintain them as men. So I'm grateful to God for my father and teaching me how to do what is necessary for the community to care for your neighbor. But I'm also grateful for his protection. He was extremely protective. He took me to Girls High every day in that van, right to the front door. Like, he didn't want me on septum. Like, can I please get on the bus? Like, no, I'm taking you to school. So I had to get out with the van on time. You know, everybody looking at me like I'm crazy. Like, who is this chick? Is she weird? You know, because he pulled up right front, right in the front, right?
1: Right,
0: I mean, not
1: front.
0: On Broad Street side. Like,
1: beautiful.
0: Front aisle of the knee. You know, and I said, Daddy, what are you doing? And he was just like, I'm warning folks. You see that casket? Okay. A mess with mine's. But my younger sister didn't have to deal with it. I was the test case.
1: You were the test case.
0: Because that's the first point. But the protection, my daddy was my biggest protector. And I was grateful to God for that. Even when I served in the police department, he was just like, come on, you know, watch this, do this. But I also thank God for his wisdom. We spent hours every day talking, especially late at night. And so a lot of what he shared with me, I'm utilizing now that I'm at that age to be able to do it. And like you said, they ignited the activists in you. So my dad was my first hero. And that's a song that's playing in the background by R. Kelly that was debuted this year for Father's Day. Dad, you're my first hero. And I'm thankful to God for that. And of course, my overall hero is Jesus Christ. But humanly, it was my daddy, absolutely. And I'm sure you could probably say the same.
1: Yes, indeed. Yes,
0: what was the one word you would describe your dad?
1: He was the enforcer.
0: Okay, all right.
1: Yeah, he was the enforcer.
0: And I just watched that last night with Clint Eastwood.
1: if it was agreed that it was supposed to happen, he was going to make sure that it happened and that everybody was okay.
0: Wow. Mm-hmm. Well, we need an enforcer and a protector, so that's why we're here today doing what we do. Thank you so much, Miss Francine, for being on the Bishop Mary Show. I appreciate you so much, and I'm going to be in touch. You know, as I shared, I saw that a police officer graduated. So for us old heads, they may want to come through the system as well. Thank you for giving us space to do so. And we're definitely going to keep in touch. And you need to come back and let us know how things are going on or when you're having special events so people can know and we can continue to support you. And we thank you so much for choosing to be on the Bishop Mary Show today. As always, the Bishop says, if you can't be good, baby, be careful. If you can't be careful, then don't do it. It may not be worth it. And a lot of us could say that. All right. Until next week with another fabulous guest here on the Bishop Mary Show. Do have a great day. Thank you and God bless.

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1: 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Once again, it is a pleasure to have you with us this morning. And now let's begin today's program.
2: Good evening, everyone. 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Welcome to our program. Please go ahead with your call.
3: Hi, Chris. Good evening.
2: Good evening.
3: Yeah, thanks. Could you please read in 2 Samuel? I had two different chapters, like a couple of verses, starting in chapter 8, verse 2, please.
2: 2 Samuel 8 and verse 2, and he smote. Well, I'll start in verse 1. And after this, it came to pass that David smote the Philistines and subdued them. And David took Methgamma out of the hand of the Philistines, and he smote Moab, and he measured them with a line, casting them down to the ground. Even with two lines measured he to put to death, and with one full line to keep alive. And so the Moabites became David's servants and brought gifts.
3: Thank you. And I also was looking at in 2 Samuel 9, verses 3 and verses 6.
2: 2 Samuel 9, verse 3. And the king said, "Is there not yet any of the house of Saul that I may show the kindness of God unto him?" And Ziba said unto the king, "Jonathan hath yet a son, which is lame on his feet." And verse 6, "Now when Mephibosheth, the son of Jonathan, the son of Saul, was come unto David, he fell on his face and did reverence. And David said, 'Mephibosheth,' and he answered, 'Behold thy servant.' And David said unto him, 'Fear not, for I will surely show thee kindness for Jonathan thy father's sake, and will restore thee all the land of Saul thy father, and thou shalt eat bread at my table continually.'"
3: Thank you. My question is this what God is God revealing that this is part of the division in like in 2 Samuel 8? And then also, is this maybe a picture of the drawing process in 9?
2: Well, in 2 Samuel 8, David is a type of Christ. He smote Moab, which would be the enemies of Israel, and he with a line. The word line is also translated as cord in Joshua 2:15, when Rahab let the spies down by a cord, and I believe it's translated as lot. I believe it's translated as lot. I don't My note's a little sketchy on that point, so that's something to check out. But it is translated as lines in Psalm 16, verse 6, where it says, well, I'll read from verse 5, Jehovah is the portion of mine inheritance and of my cup, thou maintainest my lot. The lines are fallen unto me in pleasant places. Yea, I have a goodly heritage. So the lines are fallen unto the child of God in pleasant places, giving us a goodly heritage, which is our inheritance of a new heaven, new earth, eternal life, all that. And so here, David, a type of Christ, defeats his enemy. He measured them with a line, casting them down to the ground. Even with two lines measured he to put to death, and with one full line to keep alive. So this would be the Word of God, picturing the Word of God going into the world and saving the elect, as typified by one line, one third. And the Word of God also cutting to judgment, the sword, which is two-edged. One side cuts to judgment, the other side to grace, and it accomplishes both purposes. And so that's why the two lines are put to death and one line is kept alive. So the Moabites became David's servants and brought gifts. Well, who among the Moabites became David's servants? Only the one third, not the two third, they're dead. So the one third become servants to David and bring gifts. That, again, is picturing the elect. We, after our salvation, we're kept alive and we're servants of Christ. I'm not sure exactly what the gifts would point to, but it would identify with some spiritual gifts, as the Lord moves within us in our lives, something like that. Now, this would, fit in with Second Kings 1 and the, two captains and they're 50, and then a third captain and a 50. It says in Second Kings 1, in verse 9, then the king sent unto him a captain of 50 with his 50. That is to Elijah, the prophet. And he went up to him, and this captain and his 50 went up to Elijah. And behold, he sat on the top of a hill, and he spake unto him, thou man of God, the king has said, come down. And Elijah answered and said to the captain of 50, if I be a man of God, then let fire come down from heaven and consume thee and thy 50. And there came down fire from heaven and consumed him and his 50. Again, also he sent unto him another captain of 50 with his 50. And he answered and said unto him, O man of God, thus hath the king said, come down quickly. And Elijah answered and said unto them, if I be a man of God, let fire come down from heaven and consume thee and thy 50. And the fire of God came down from heaven and consumed him and his 50. And he sent again a captain of the third 50 with his, the third 50 with his 50. And the third captain of 50 went up and came and fell on his knees before Elijah. Excuse me. And besought him and said unto him, O man of God, I pray thee, let my life and the life of these 50 thy servants be precious in thy sight. Behold, there came fire down from heaven and burned up the two captains of the former 50s with their 50s. Therefore, let my life now be precious in thy sight. And the angel of Jehovah said unto Elijah, go down with him, be not afraid, and he arose and went down with him unto the king. The third captain in his 50 comes very humbly, beseeches him for mercy, and is spared. And we see the same picture. Two captains in their 50 are burned up. They're killed, just like two lines of Moabites. Third captain in his 50 is spared, like the one full line that David kept alive of the Moabites. There's an additional illustration of this in Zechariah chapter 13. And it says in verse 8, and it shall come to pass that in all the land, saith Jehovah, and the word land can be translated as earth. So in all the earth, saith Jehovah, two parts therein shall be cut off and die, but the third shall be left therein. And I will bring the third part through the fire, and will refine them as silver is refined, and will try them as gold is tried. They shall call on my name, and I will hear them. I will say, it is my people, and they shall say, Jehovah is my God. So we're definitely seeing a pattern in the scriptures where consistently two parts are cut off and die in 2 Samuel 8, in 2 Kings 1, here in Zechariah 13, two parts therein shall be cut off and die. And the third part, the third one full line kept alive, the captain in the 50, the third captain in 50 is spared. He's not burned up. And here, the third part, I will bring the third part through the fire, will refine them as silver is refined, and will try them as gold is tried. They shall call my name. I will hear them and will say, it is my people, the elect are the ones that are typified by the third part that is delivered. And even here, you know, two parts are cut off, the third shall be left therein. And this in Zechariah 13 especially identifies with our present judgment day, as we read in Isaiah 24 in verse 6, therefore hath the curse devoured the earth, and they that dwell therein are desolate. Therefore the inhabitants of the earth are burned, and few men left. Few left. Third part are left. They go through the fire. Well, the inhabitants of the earth are burned up because they're like the chaff, or they're wood, hay, stubble, and fire burns them. But silver and gold, typifying the elect, the fire refines them. It improves them. And so that ties in with this present time period. It also would fit with 1 Thessalonians 4, where we read of Christ coming with the sound of the trumpet, the shout and the sound of the trumpet, and the dead in the graves and the cemeteries will rise first. And then it says twice this statement is made that the time lapse on my memory for this expired. 1 Thessalonians 4 in at the end of verse 16, the Lord himself shall descend from heaven with a shout, with the voice of the archangel, with the trump of God, and the dead in Christ shall rise first. Then we which are alive and remain shall be caught up together with them in the clouds to meet the Lord in the air, and so shall we ever be with the Lord. It also mentioned in verse 15, that we which are alive and remain unto the coming of the Lord. So it's stated twice, 15 through 17. We which are alive That is, we're living in our soul. When Christ comes, he comes to judge the quick and the dead. And the old English word quick means to be alive, the living. He's judging the living and the dead. Well, yeah, that you could understand that. Well, he's judging the physically alive and the physically dead. So that could apply to the quick and the dead. But with everything else we know, we realize, no, it's applying to God bringing judgment, one event. Everyone is, God is no respecter of persons. As Ecclesiastes 9 tells us, there is one event to all, to the righteous and to the wicked. And so with Judgment Day, it's one event and all appear. 2 Corinthians 5:10 tells us we must all appear before the judgment seat of Christ. And the word appear is a word, translated manifest, and that's what's happening. We're making a manifestation as Christ made a manifestation going to the cross in 33 AD. It's the same word. We're making a manifestation appearing before the judgment seat in the day of judgment. It's a manifestation because we've already appeared or we've already experienced the judgment as it were in Christ at the foundation of the world because he paid for our sin. And therefore 2 Corinthians 5:10 using the word, the Greek word that points to demonstration, manifestation can only apply to the elect. The unsaved are not making a manifestation before the judgment seat. It's their first time. Their sins were not laid on Christ, and therefore they were not counted to be in him at the foundation of the world. This is their first experience, and therefore it's not a manifestation. 2 Corinthians 5:10 can only apply to the elect who have been previously judged in the person of Christ as he was the lamb slain from the foundation of the world. And so that's why the language, we're alive and remaining, we're the quick. And it is the same word that's translated as quick. I think that scripture or that statement is of the judgment of the quick and the dead is found two or three times. And it's the same Greek word. It could read, God will judge the living and the dead, or the alive and the dead. And so we are the third part. We are the third part that is not burned up by the fire, but endures the fire through its completion. And until we accomplish this manifestation before the judgment seat and we go through it. Now, it's interesting that Babylon, God speaks of Babylon in Revelation 18, where it says in verse 5, for her sins have reached unto heaven, and God has remembered her iniquities. Reward her even as she rewarded you, and double unto her double according to her works. In the cup which she has filled, fill to her double. When judgment began at the house of God, the Bible uses the picture of judgment on the church as judgment on the third part in Revelation chapter 8, because the elect were in the churches and congregations. And so the church took upon itself that identification, or God is assigning it really to the church. The church is likened to the third part. And in Revelation 8, it's not a good thing at all. It's in verse after verse, it's the wrath of God, destruction coming to the third part. And Babylon was instrumental. God God loose Satan for the purpose of him acting as God's servant to destroy the unfaithful church, corporate church, and he carried it out zealously, kind of like Jehu went about killing those wicked kings, one of Judah and one of Israel. Jehu is a type and picture of Satan, and that's what Satan does well. He destroys. And so God had him wreak havoc upon the corporate church, destroy the church with his lies and false gospels, and it served God's purpose. But then we know, you know, the Bible warns, do not stretch forth your hand against God's anointed, that God will not hold him, you know, without guilt for someone who would stretch forth their hand against God's anointed, even like someone like King Saul, who was an evil king. And so after the Lord used Satan to bring judgment on the third part and Babylon, you know, the kingdom of Satan, Satan coming with his emissaries, likened or typified by Gog and Magog, Satan and the Gentiles. After the tribulation, the judgment on the church completes, the Lord immediately turns his attention to the kingdom of Satan, Babylon, consisting of all the nations of the world, all unsaved inhabitants of the world, and Babylon falls. It's May 21, 2011. It's judgment on the world. And now reward her as she rewarded you. Double unto her, double according to her works. In the cup which she has filled, fill to her double. See, Babylon, you know, in the figure, it's as though Babylon delivered God's wrath, the cup of wrath, to the third part, the corporate church. Well, double it, double it. And if you double the third part, you get two thirds. And once judgment day comes, you know, the third part was under exclusively the judgment of God. But on May 21, 2011, now the third part, which, you know, written, as a decimal would be 0.666, like it says in Revelation 13, in Revelation 13, in verse 18, here is wisdom. Let him that hath understanding count the number of the beast, for it is the number of a man, and his number is 666. It would be better translated, it is the number of man, not the number of a man, an individual man or a single man, but mankind, unsaved mankind. His number is 666, which is double 333, third part, 666, two parts. And that's what we saw in those Old Testament passages, that the two parts, the number of man, die. The third part, they're spared. They're spared. They're spared in those three, you know, occurrences in the Old Testament. And it still applies today to the actual elect. We're still typified, like from Zechariah 13, 9 is the actual third part. But again, the third part the figure that would apply to the church, they were destroyed with the wrath of God. But thank you for calling and sharing. And let's go to the next caller tonight. Welcome to our open forum program. Please go ahead with your call.
4: Good evening, Chris. I'm happy that I'm able to call in with a question. Any chance the embargo for questions are going to be lifted, Chris? Every other week, are you still thinking?
2: No, I don't think so.
5: All right.
2: You
5: very good.
2: You can keep trying to get it, but I don't think so. Not yet.
4: All right. Did you go to Matthew chapter 24:36?
2: Okay, Matthew 24 and verse 36. But of that day and hour knoweth no man, no, not the angels of heaven, but my Father only.
4: And Mark 13:32.
2: Mark 13:32. But of that day and that hour knoweth no man, no, not the angels which are in heaven, neither the Son, but the Father.
4: I was talking to a friend, and it just dawned on me. And I asked my friend, I said, why wasn't the Holy Spirit mentioned? Because if someone were to ask me or tell me no man knows the day or the hour, if I were to ask them, well, does the Spirit know the day or the hour? I think they would have to say yes, but for the sake of argument, if their pride or they just wanted to win, they could say, I don't know. But could you answer that question based on, like, let's say I asked you, Chris, you know, does the Spirit know the day or the hour? Would that be an appropriate way? Because for some reason, Christ, he left out the Holy Spirit. And I wonder if he was giving us a hint by doing so, because we know the Spirit of God, if it dwells in us, he will give us what to say during that hour, which no man knows.
2: You know, that's the first time I've ever heard that. I haven't thought of it, and I've never heard anyone bring up the Spirit in these verses. Of course, we know with the Godhead that they're one, but the Son's mentioned in Mark 13, and there's significance to that, because neither the Son, that is Christ. Now we had to answer, how did Christ the Son not know the day or hour? And what complicated things was that information that came out of the Bible, fairly late concerning the teaching that Jesus was the Lamb slain from the foundation of the world, and he died and rose from the dead, declared to be the Son of God. And I'm not sure. I never asked him, but I think it's one of the reasons why Mr. Camping moved temporarily to the idea that the Son was referring to Satan, because when you think, the solution to this mystery, how the Son could not know, is that he did not experience it. He had yet to experience it. Oh, but if he, see, early on when we learned this, if he had died at the foundation of the world and experienced the wrath of God, then that kind of throws a monkey wrench into that idea that Jesus, the Son, had not experienced it. And I don't know also where Mr. Camping finally left off with this, but you know, God has continued to open the scriptures to reveal more understanding to his people. And we have learned since May 21, 2011, that the reason why the Son doesn't know or hasn't experienced the judgment of the cross, because it's pointing ahead to his death on the cross, or beginning in the Garden of Gethsemane, that experience of suffering the wrath of God in the demonstration. is because Christ's suffering and dying on the cross in the demonstration is a new experience. It's completely different from him bearing sin at the foundation of the world and suffering and dying. In time in history, when he went to the cross, he bore no sin. He was doing it a second time, like the rock was smitten twice. And it's completely a different experience. And I won't, you know, go too much further into that. Now, the Father, he knows, and in both places it mentions, I believe it said that in Matthew 24 also. Let me go back there. And it says, Matthew 24, 36. Yeah, that day and hour knoweth no man, no, not the angels of heaven, but my Father only. And here, of that day and hour knoweth no man, no, not the angels which are in heaven, neither the Son, but the Father. So the Father knows in both places, in both these scriptures, because the Father's role is to pour out the cup of the wrath of God so that man will drink it, the fallen angels, Satan and the demons, the fallen angels will drink it, so that Christ would drink of it. And we know he did in the garden. Father, may this cup pass from me. Nevertheless, not my will, but thine be done. And three times he prayed that prayer. More than likely, it was such a grievous experience to die without bearing sins as compared to suffer and die when bearing sins. If you're suffering and dying, and you know, well, I have to go through this, this horror, this terrible thing so that my people can live. That's one thing. But on the other hand, the second experience, I must suffer this terrible horror so that I can demonstrate what I did the first time. And Father, is that really necessary? May this cup pass from me. We can actually see the reasoning of Christ when he's beseeching the Father in the garden, why he would do that, and yet still perfectly obedient. There's nothing wrong with making that request or just asking, is it possible? And no, it's why he came into the world to accomplish that. But the Father, in both cases, at the foundation of the world, the Father measures the cup. You know, you can just look at it as an actual cup and pouring out some kind of liquid into it. And here, drink. And with Christ going to the cross, same measurement. So the Father knows. He knew. He knows fully the suffering and the terrible agony that Christ would have to experience. You know, when we say that it's a tableau, a demonstration, that no one should think that negates or diminishes the suffering, the pain, the death that he died. He truly suffered and died. And yet, there is a difference. His soul went to heaven, and his body went into the ground. But still, it's a equal cup, an equal cup. That's why the Father knows. Christ had yet to experience this second cup. Now, to complicate that a thousand times, he's always one with the Father. It's a mystery. We just can't understand that. But there are persons of the Godhead And it was the son who was designated to be the one to perform the atonement, the father giving the cup of wrath, and the spirit. Now, that's an excellent question. The spirit isn't mentioned except in a parable, in a historical parable that is basically illustrating what Christ experienced from the foundation of the world. In Matthew 3, in verse 16, and Jesus, when he was baptized, went up straightway out of the water, and lo, the heavens were open unto him, and he saw the Spirit of God descending like a dove and lighting upon him. And lo, a voice from heaven saying, "This is my beloved Son in whom I am well pleased." The water is

in these scriptures, no, we don't see the Spirit come into view. Concerning, I think your question is more along the lines, does the Spirit know? Well, you know, so does, as far as time and judgment, the whole Godhead knows. You know, every person knows that this is referring to experiential knowledge. Again, Jesus lacked experiential knowledge of what a death in the form of a tableau meant, how he would come to know that through experiencing it. The Father had knowledge of that, but the Spirit and the Father and Christ, well, they all know the end of the world. They all know the timeline of history. It's the Spirit that opens up the scriptures. We read, for example, in Daniel 12, when God commanded Daniel, seal up the word till the time of the end, and knowledge will increase. Well, how is the Bible revealed to us at the time of the end? Mark 13 tells us in verse 11, but when they shall lead you and deliver you up, take no thought beforehand what you shall speak, neither do you premeditate, but whatsoever shall be given you in that hour, that speak ye, for it is not ye that speak, but the Holy Ghost. The Holy Ghost takes center stage at the time of the end through the opening of the scriptures. And with the opening of the scriptures, we learned time and judgment. We learned the time, biblical calendar of history, the timeline of history. We have all these significant dates, and they fit definite patterns. And we see how these dates follow certain, again, patterns to major biblical events like creation to the flood, the flood to the cross, the creation to the cross, and we project those same major biblical dates into our time, which without question is the time of the end of the world, and we find similar patterns. So we're going, for example, from the flood, which was 4990 BC, and the flood occurred 6,023 years from creation. From the flood to the cross in 33 AD was 5,023 calendar years. And from the flood to 2033, which is just a few years away, is 7,023 calendar years. We see the pattern, and the pattern's already been fulfilled twice before, from creation to the flood, fullness of thousands of years, 6,023-year tribulation period tacked on, then comes the flood to the cross, again, pattern, fullness of thousands of years, 5,000 years, 23 calendar years. Tacked on, major, you can't get any more major than Christ hanging on the cross. From the flood to 2033, 7,023 calendar years. And people they write it off. It's like they don't hear. This same methodology of learning key biblical dates, following time path from one main biblical date to another, has proven correct. These are facts, biblical facts, meaning proven by the Bible, and the Bible
Is that

0: absolute truth. So these are absolute facts. It's an absolute fact concerning creation to the flood and that length of time, 6023. It's an absolute fact from the flood to the cross, that length of time, 5023 calendar years. It's also an absolute fact from the flood to 2033 is 7023 calendar years. Now, what's going to happen, I wouldn't say is an absolute fact that the world will end, but it's an absolute fact concerning the timeline, concerning that timeline. And just like it's an absolute fact from creation to the cross, 33 AD was 11,045 actual years and 11,046 calendar years. From the same starting point, creation to 2033, it's a fact, it's an absolute fact that the length of time is 13,045 actual years, 13,046 calendar years. It's a match. It's a match. We have a match with the fullness of years from the flood to 2033, plus that 23, you know, 7,023. We have a match from creation that proved correct when going to the cross. The identical timeline, just add 2,000 years. Fullness of thousands of years, the same 45/46 following, and right on the year 20, same year, 2033. And that's just some. This is why we phrase it, and I've been phrasing it the way I've been phrasing it. Biblical evidence points to the end of the world occurring in the year 2033. That is a factual statement. Whatever happens, that is a fact. It is a truthful statement that there is biblical evidence, and I would add much biblical evidence, pointing from various major biblical events to the year 2033, that is indicating the world will end, and it's powerful biblical evidence because it has precedent. It has accomplished precedent. In other words, God performed the doing of it with these other dates. And another example would be from you could say David becoming king in 1007 BC, a jubilee year, 1007. Go 1,000 years, and Jesus is born in a jubilee year, 7 BC. And remember, the wise men from the east came saying, "Where is he born king of the Jews?" So from the great type of David, the great type of Christ, 1,000 years, and it comes to the jubilee year and the first coming of Christ from David beginning to reign, Christ born king of the Jews. David's reign was 40 years, 1007 to 967, and he died. And the foundation of the temple was laid in 967 BC. Well, from 967 to 33 AD, 1,000 calendar years. And the death of David, the death of the great type of Christ, and what happened in 967? They laid the foundation of the temple. To the death of the actual Christ, the Messiah, the Lord Jesus Christ, on the cross in 33 AD, demonstrating how his death is the foundation of the spiritual temple. So see the precision, see the design, the time design, not accidental, not coincidental, And by the way, who would be smart enough, who would be brilliant enough, capable enough to arrange these dates, make them appear this way, to twist them? Well, if you look at Mr. Camping's timeline and the biblical calendar of history, there's no twisting and turning of it. And even if it, some charge, okay, there's a twisting and turning of it. And yet, when men put their dirty little fingers into things and distort things and pervert things, does it turn into such a wonderful design, such perfection of a type? Can you imagine a man who's a great type of Christ and his beginning to reign and the end of his reign, 40 years, matches so perfectly? 1,000 years means completeness. It matches so perfectly to Jubilee year, 1,000 years apart, and then his death, foundation of the temple, to the death on the cross in 33 AD, another 1,000 years apart, when Jesus is demonstrating his death is the foundation of the spiritual house of God. It is remarkable and amazing. And then if we go from the same dates of David, 1007 BC to 1994, is 3,000 years. 3,000 years. 1007 plus 1994 minus 1, 3,000 years. 1994 is a Jubilee year. It's again, Jubilee, just as it went to Christ's first coming Jubilee. Now, let's jump to his second coming. Officially, he came as judge of the church in the Jubilee year 1994. So that's when he came the second time. Remember, he didn't come, the Bible says, to save. That wasn't the focus of his second coming, but to judge, although there is salvation with that great multitude. But anyway, from 1007 to 1994, 3,000 years. From 967 BC, where does it go? 2033, 3,000 years. That would be 3,000 calendar years, just like 967 to 33 AD, 1,000 calendar years. 3,000, 3, number of purpose, 1,000, number of completeness. Complete purpose for the death of Christ is accomplished at the end of the world, as God now has on that last day, that according to biblical evidence will occur in the year 2033. It's the fulfillment of salvation, the resurrection of the bodies of the elect. And so there is strong biblical evidence, that is all factual, truthful, and can be shared as an absolute. The biblical evidence is absolute. There's no errors in the years. And of course, it's just a matter of math. When we project it to 1994 or 2033, you can count the math. That's mathematically a fact, mathematically the truth, and therefore absolute mathematically. Now, it's just a matter. Well, we have all this, we have all this precedent, biblical precedent, that has happened and has worked out, and now it's projected into our day. Oh, but in our day, you know, in our day, it's such a paradise out here. No way it could be the end of the world. Society is so nice. People are so sweet and kind. And everyone is so loving to his neighbor. No way that it could be the end of the world. Well, maybe if it projected into 1930s or 1940s, you know, but no, it has not come to a time in world history where there is peace on earth, or where there is people are living morally or righteously or they're loving their neighbor. It's come to the worst time there has ever been in the history of the world, and by far, you can multiply the evil today as being greater than evil in past history by who knows how many magnification. It is just so awful and terrible, and here we have the timeline projected so. So wonderfully, really, for the child of God, so wonderfully pointing to a particular year that's not far away. And this is all coming forth from the Bible and its biblical information. The Spirit does that. The Spirit controls that, and the Spirit reveals that to us. I don't think there's any question the Spirit knows, and the fullness of the Godhead, all persons know everything about the judgment.
1: Thank you. Thank you very much, Christian. When Christ was on the cross and he said, Father, into thy hands I commence my spirit, that would be the Holy Spirit, right? Or when he said, and he gave up the ghost, would that be an appropriate verse, or is that just too difficult within the Godhead and I should just leave it there?
0: Well,
1: in terms of experience,
0: I don't know how to answer that because the Spirit is the Spirit of Christ, and it's the Spirit of the Father, and it's the Spirit. Sometimes it's just the Holy Spirit, who's in view. I don't know how to answer that.
1: Thanks very much, Chris. I appreciate it.
0: Well, thank you for calling and sharing. And I would like to thank everyone for joining us tonight and sharing your questions and comments, and especially the Bible verses we had a chance to read and consider. But we have come again to the end of time of this program. And
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0: As I start the show every week, it's the same story. I am Bob Parker. I always have been, ever since I was born. Named after a cousin, if I'm told, who was a United States Marine during World War II, and actually ended up being in the Marine band before he retired. Well, I never got in the band myself, but I became a health insurance agent almost over four decades ago now. And the last 12 or 13 years, I've been working with a company called Health Markets Insurance Agency. And this is the one I'll retire with if I ever retire. 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I'm located in Wilkes-Barre, Pennsylvania, actually Wilkes-Barre Township, Pennsylvania, which is connected to Wilkes-Barre. It's next to it. There's a whole lot of little towns up here. I moved here 24 years ago with my bride. I had been a widower for several years, and I had a little girl to raise. And when she turned 11, I married again. Make a long story short, I got married at 21, went from illness to bankruptcy, divorced between 38 and 40. Married a second time at age 42 to a woman who three doctors had said she'd never get pregnant. She ended up getting pregnant at the age of 40, had a baby and died at 44. So I ended up having to raise a little girl of my own. Well, I had dated during that divorce period a beautiful, awesome, redheaded Canadian girl named Margie, short for Margaret. Except it was kind of hard to date somebody in Oakville, Ontario, when I was living near Rehoboth, Delaware. It's not technically my hometown, but it might as well have been because I spent most of my time there. Technically, I was raised in Dover, Delaware. I went to Cesar Rodney High School. I graduated on the 50th year the high school existed. It's now over 100 years old. I'm 77 years young. I say 77 years young, as I testify regularly. Moses didn't start working heavy duty until he was 80. And I'm only 77, so I'm a young boy yet by comparison to Moses. But I still work for a living because, personally, I don't know what I'm going to do. I've heard this said by so many different people. As they got older, they say, how am I going to retire? What am I going to do? Well, what I have to do is talk to people. I have to study a lot. Over the next couple of months, starting now, I have to go through class after class on the Internet. It didn't used to be on the Internet, but it is now. And take tests so that I can sell particular brands of products. The first one that came out here was United Healthcare. They always come out first for existing agents. And then I have noticed from another company called Devoted Health that their plan is going to be available to take the test on soon. So those are the first two I'll be taking. Actually, after I get done this radio show, I'll probably work on the United Healthcare plan show. But we're going to talk about health insurance and Medicare insurance currently, as well as health stories. People I help get health insurance, as well as challenges in the health field that you can... I get over 100 articles a week in different programs, one called MedPage Today, and then there's a couple other ones. Where these are newsletters about health stories. And a lot of the studies are not possible to use on the radio because they're just too technical, and I can't really get into a lot of details on that. I had one study this week, though, that said there's a new way to possibly cut down on getting the flu. This was a study done with quite a few different organizations from MedPage Today. This is an example of how... It took a long bit of study to go through this stupid thing. Anyway, and what it says, most studies about avoiding the flu are based on things that you do yourself versus an actual study. And that's what I try to do, is I try to look into studies that, I'm not going to give you all the technical details, but I'm going to give you studies that have actually been proven and published in a medical professional publication. And there's so many of these, it's astronomical. Now, last week you heard me talk a whole lot. I took the entire week about not one study, but multiple studies about the use of DMSO, which is a clear water-soluble chemical that comes from pine trees. And it's a very effective agent in reducing pain and cutting the severity of various illnesses. And I've used it very effectively on an operation I had on my spine to cut the pain on my spine and on the leg. Well, this whole operation was because my left leg had started paining me on a regular basis on my left knee. And they did MRIs, and they did X-rays, and they finally did an MRI of my back and found that what the MRI showed was one bone had grown itself into the nervous column along the spine. Besides your spine being there to support you, there's also a nervous, kind of a column of nerves goes down your spine, and my bones had expanded, and that's what the MRI said. And was pushing into that, and that's why I was having pain. Well, it turned out after they had the operation, the doctor said he was much surprised. They actually had two bones that were extending into my spine, and it was quite extensive, the amount of bone they had to take out. They actually shave it out, believe it or not. Apparently the spine bone is very soft by comparison to other bones. So that's what I had done, and since then, the first few days after the operation, I was in tons and 100 times more pain than I was ever in before. And then as time goes on here, it's gotten less and less, but I've been using this DMSO chemical, which is available, and by the way, most doctors aren't going to talk to you about this because it's not a patentable chemical, and the medical community, the government's medical community, has given up trying to talk about it because you can't get a patent on it. If you can't get a patent on it, how are you going to make any money? That's where most of these people make their money, from expensive drugs. And if you don't believe me, just check out how many drugs TrumpRx.gov has now, because the drugs have gotten so blessedly expensive, it's absurd. And our current president had to come up with a special way, which is an excellent way of doing it. If you take your prescription to them, it goes directly to the manufacturer, and they'll send you the drug at a much less expensive cost, particularly with these weight loss drugs. That's just, you know, there's like 750 different drugs now, from what I'm told in articles, that's on that particular list. I personally own only a couple of medications. I'm on a couple. I've had a regular heartbeat for decades. I've got a drug on I take regularly that helps the irregular heartbeat. I've never had a blood pressure problem, but it also helps with that, even though I've never had it. And I also take Synthroid, and I've had COPD, which we called asthma when I was a kid. So I use, some people call it a puffer. It's albuterol. I carry it along with me on a regular basis because I get out of breath fairly quickly. So that's me. I'm married now 24 years to that wonderful lady that I married after my daughter was turned 11. She's now 35 or 36, I guess. And she lives in Akron, Ohio, has about almost a five-year-old coming up here in July. So second story here, but this is a health story. This is another story from Dr. Joseph Mercola. I don't get paid by Dr. Mercola, but he has hundreds of articles, comes out every week on a different subject. And what he's talking about here was yo-yo dieting and how bad it is. You know, if you heard me, my show on a regular basis, you know I talk a lot about eating the Mediterranean diet. 60% of the American public is overweight. 30% is obese. And just as if you put too much weight in your car is going to break. So is your body. It's not going to break as fast as a car will if you overdo it, but it will break. And that's how you have to resolve this. Now, the problem is a lot of people lose weight, gain weight, lose weight, gain weight. And so this is a story that says Keto dieting alters gut health. This is from Dr. Mercola, driving weight gain and inflammation. This is a direct quote. Yo-yo dieting alters gut health, leading to weight gain and increased inflammation. It affects gut hormones, microbial composition, and intestinal permeability, making long-term weight loss much more challenging. So if you have, and I've talked about these weight loss medications that are available out there that cost $1,000 a month, which you can get for $200 or less at TrumpRx.gov. I don't get paid by TrumpRx.gov either. But the problem is, when I started getting super healthy was when I was in my 40s, and I got involved with an organization called Herbalife, and they promoted weight loss, and I managed to lose about 40 pounds in 30 days. And that was from taking certain vitamins. I had been taking vitamins actually a long time before that. When I was in my 20s, I listened to WCAU in Philadelphia, and on Thursday afternoons, Dr. Jim Corey was on the radio and talked about vitamins all the time. He was from Cherry Hill, New Jersey. He'd be over 100 years old now, so I'm sure he's long gone. But that's the point is I started taking vitamins over 50 years ago, and I take tons of vitamins. And what this says pretty much is yo-yo dieting is really bad for you, but you can, if you start taking certain gut bacteria, let's see, improving gut health, particularly by increasing bacterial, beneficial bacteria like Akkermansia, Akkermansia, which is a gut health. These are things everybody has bacteria in their gut. And what this says is if you take that bacteria regularly, and you can buy this in a vitamin store, then what will happen will be you'll get healthier and you'll be you'll lose weight for a longer period of time. And that's what's important in life, is getting down on weight, not overdoing your body. If you put too much weight on different bones and all the muscles of your body, it doesn't help. One of the things about yo-yo dieting is you also lose muscle mass, and that's not a good idea. Okay. Now, currently I am at my peak. I still remember when I got to be 5'10", which was ended up about a half inch higher, taller than my brother. This was actually as a teenager. Now I'm 77 years young and 5'9". So I've lost height, but I run around 205 pounds per naked in the morning. When I first get up in the morning, now you put your clothes on because it's 10 or 210, 215. I have a couple of pairs of shoes and boots that probably weigh 10 pounds themselves, but I don't wear them every day, particularly here in the summertime. So what I try to talk about is, say, people that I've helped on a regular basis. Here is a lady, a story, and if you are economically challenged, that's a polite way of saying it, the chances are very high, that's if your income is low enough, you'll be able to get on Medicaid. Last week I talked about a family who got knocked off Medicaid and then was able to appeal that and actually got back on Medicaid. So they were blessed. They had four kids in the family and two adults, and they owned a fair amount of property, but they didn't have cash. And that was the problem they had. And I couldn't quite understand why they got knocked off it, but I helped them get registered for a health insurance plan. But luckily, they got their Medicaid back before the regular health insurance plan went into effect. And these are the kind of things I don't get paid unless you are enrolled in a plan. I don't get paid a commission based on dollars either. So I have customers that pay $0 premium. I get paid the same for those people that pay $0 as I do for a couple in Milton, Delaware. I still have customers in Delaware because that's where I was from originally. who are paying, they're both in their upper 60s, or mid-60s, I shouldn't say upper 60s, and they're paying over $2,000 a month. I get paid the same for that $2,000 a month premium that goes to Highmark Blue Cross of Delaware, as I do for a plan for Highmark Blue Cross here in Pennsylvania. That couple I was talking about that lost their Medicaid, we're going to get a bronze plan from Highmark for a $0 premium. They didn't get it because they were able to get back on Medicaid. But the point is, I get paid based on getting you enrolled, not based on how much money you spend. When's the last time you talked to a salesperson who basically promoted you getting the cheapest plan available in the area? And that's what I do every day of the week. Because my goal here is so you don't end up in a situation like I was when I was 38 years old and went from illness to bankruptcy to divorce in a year and a half. I'll go back and re-explain that story. There was a whole lot of story. I have to go to physical therapy because of my back operation I had recently. That's why I started using DMSO. But I was talking to my physical therapist, and she asked a whole lot of people that were getting therapy there that day, so what did you start out wanting to do? Well, believe it or not, I wanted to become a politician when I was young. I know that sounds incomprehensible, but literally, I was raised in Dover, Delaware in the 1950s when Dover was 25,000 people. But it's now like a 500,000 people, but, you know, it's running all across the county. But the truth is, there was just only one street that had any businesses on it to speak of, and that was Lockerman Street. And I was 6, 7, 8 years old. I'd go, during election periods, I'd go from the Democratic headquarters over to the Republican headquarters and pick up my brochures and try to read them and try to understand things. Don't ask me why I was a young kid interested in this, but I was. Now, when I turned 12 years old, it might have been 11, 12, or 13, I had to do a report for a history class on gun control. Everybody else had different articles from the NRA and different articles in Life and Time magazine, things like that. But I did something different. I took my bicycle. I was only 5 miles outside of the Capitol in Dover, Delaware, and I took my bicycle and I rode it down to Capitol Hall and parked it alongside the steps. In those days, you didn't have locks. You didn't have to worry about it in those days. This was around 1960, 61, 62, 63. And I walked up the steps into the governor's office, Governor Terry, and he gave me an hour and a half of time talking about gun control. I got an A on that report, and I was very interested in politics. I used to go listen to debates on the House and the Senate side. The House side was always more interesting than the Senate side, but the House was on the right and the Senate was on the left, I think, if I might be the opposite. Anyway, it was many decades ago. And I went to college, University of Delaware, majored in political science. Came out of college, actually ran 13 different campaigns. I lost one political campaign. And then after three of my politicians I helped, two went to jail and one went to witness protection, I decided it was time to get out of politics because I didn't want to go to jail myself. So anyway, I'm no longer involved in politics, but it still intrigues me a lot. And it infuriates me how bad politics has gotten in our country nowadays. What does that have to do with health insurance? Well, all of health insurance and Medicare insurance is run by the government nowadays. Everyone who wants to scream at the insurance companies, shut down insurance companies, blah, blah, blah. You know, the guy that assassinated the president of United Healthcare, even though he'd never met him and never even seen his face, he shot him in the back of the head. I just read in the paper recently that he's still on trial for murdering but he's not going to be subject to capital punishment himself. He's just going to have life in prison. But still, it's half of the problems, more than half of the problems in health insurance nowadays are government run. And that's the problem with our system, but it is what it is, and I have to live with it. So every year, this time of year, I start taking tests. I take classes online. First one I took, I'm taking right now, is from United Healthcare. thus get qualified to sell UnitedHealthcare Medicare Advantage plans and Medicare drug plans. Not that many people buy the drug plans anymore because they've gotten so cheap there's no commission, and you can get that directly at Medicare.gov. And that's what I recommend most people do, is go directly to Medicare.gov and get a drug plan. Anyway, the whole thing is run by government now. Now, this particular couple I talked about, which this whole thing started because I talked about this couple here that was on Medicaid, and she inherited some money, and she got driven off of Medicaid. But she had a Geisinger plan through Medicaid, and she was finally going on Medicare herself, so she picked a Geisinger Gold plan. Now, in her case, she'd heard from a couple of friends that how wonderful their HMO was. They had one HMO called a 360RX HMO. I'm not a big fan of that particular plan because it's an HMO versus a PPO. Now, if you don't know this story, HMOs, you have to have a referral to go see a doctor. I don't recommend HMOs. I recommend PPOs. The Geisinger agent told me he's probably the only agent he has that recommends PPOs regularly because it gives you real insurance. Now, the big concern you have to have is going into the hospital. And this particular lady, we got her on the PPO for Geisinger Gold, and it has a $0 premium. That's right. How can I have a $0 premium, Bob? Well, you have a choice of Medigap or Medicare Advantage plans. And for if you pick a Medicare Advantage plan, the government actually pays that insurance company, the company you choose that has plans available through that are government-sponsored. They pay an average of $1,150 a month towards that company to help take care of your health coverage. Then you have co-payments. And the prime concern has to do with not going bankrupt. Mr. Obama, when he started this law, whether we like it or not, one of his prime concerns was reducing the number of bankruptcies. Well, as I said, I was in, I wanted to become an insurance agent when I was 18 because I became a Fuller Rush man. And then I got very active in politics. And I was told when I was at the age of 18 or 19 by my dad that you never ever want to go to insurance because that's a terrible business. I became a Fuller Brush man. I knocked door to door and learned how to make a living on my own. So I became a very effective self-employed person. And then I got married at 21 and became a very successful toilet paper salesman. Yeah, I'll say the joke again for you old listeners. I was in the toilet paper business, but it was a very crappy business. I sold paper towels also, but the toilet paper was the joke part of it because the giant rolls of toilet paper you see in commercial bathrooms 50 years ago were not made in the United States. They're only made in Holland. And I brought them in from Holland, and I was shipping them from New York down to Washington, D.C., and I was making a bundle of bucks. But I got very sick, ended up in the hospital for 6 weeks. Well, the government doesn't allow people to go in the hospital for 6 weeks anymore. But I did, and it went from illness to bankruptcy, divorce in a year and a half. And that's the goal here, is to make sure you don't end up in the situation. Now, when Obama ran on the need for Obamacare, as it got named, one of the things we wanted to do was reduce the number of bankruptcies by limiting the out-of-pocket maximum. So now, back in those days, there was no out-of-pocket maximum. You could owe, you know, $100 million to a hospital. But I owed $49,000. This was over 40 years ago, and I didn't have it. And I went from illness to bankruptcy, divorce in a year and a half. So that's the goal of the Affordable Care Act and the government involvement was, number one, to make sure everyone could get insurance. Because the cost of medical is so high. Number two, to reduce the number of bankruptcies. Unfortunately, it hasn't really reduced it much. It's still about the same percentage of bankruptcies are still medically related. Now, this particular lady I mentioned to you, she's now on a Medicare plan from Geisinger Gold with a PPO. If she ends up in the hospital, she pays no more than $225 a day for no more than 6 days per calendar year. That's the only plan out there I'm aware of that has anything like that. Every other plan under the sun does not have that. That's a $0 premium plan. Highmark Blue Cross has a $0 premium plan. It's $225 a day for 5 days. Now, this is for Northeast Pennsylvania, down in the Philadelphia area, in Delaware, in Ohio. That amount of money per day is much higher in those areas. It has to do with where you live, not where you get treated. And that's how the system is put together. So these are the kind of stories I talk about in health stories also. Here's another health story. Now, this is a study about elderberries.
1: What's an elderberry, Bob?
0: Well, actually, I first started using elderberry by going to elderberry bushes in July and picking a ton of elderberries and putting them in my smoothie every morning. If you're a regular listener, you know I eat smoothies every morning. Well, the fact is elderberries reduce viruses, colds, and flu substantially. Now, what I do now on the elderberries is actually take two elderberry tablets in the morning. These are chewable tablets, and two elderberry tablets at night. And I'm telling you, this is not a lie. Since I've been using the elderberry, the number of flu I've had and number of colds, I used to have three, four, five, six of them a year or more sometimes. But in the last year, knock on wood, I've had one flu period, which is quite unique. And it's all because I'm using elderberry. And this is a story, an elder story from this is a published story by a nurse practitioner and a couple of doctors. It was published. And if you're interested in this story, I'll be happy to send you a copy of it. Anyway, they studied 101 different foods as far as the effect they might have on fixing getting the flu or having diabetic problems. And elderberries not only helped the flu, but they also helped improve sinus tissues, nerve pain, which, as well as inflammation from fatigue, and as well as allergies, reducing those problems quite extensively. But that's all from elderberries. And this is a published history. Again, I can send you a copy of this if you're interested in it. And I recommend that regularly. Now, if you're looking for health insurance or Medicare insurance, call me at 833-710-4797 or come see me next to the Giant Cow in Wilkes-Barre Township. I'm in a store in a small shopping center. There's only four stores here. One's a coffee shop, one's a restaurant, one looks like a small adult game program. So I guess you win money or something. I haven't gone in to look at it yet. Now, this is another story here about elder napping. Well, believe it or not, again, this is a published editorial, and they studied, they talked about elder napping. A whole lot of people just, doctors recommended it. But what this study said, and they studied quite a number of people, and this came out of MedPage Today. MedPage Today is basically a publication for doctors. I'm not a doctor, but I still get the articles from MedPage Today. A lot of their articles I can't talk about because they're all about medications and things that I'm not that involved with. But I try to talk about nutrition, and I try to talk about sleeping and how to overcome problems. Well, this says taking naps daily increases the chance, if you're a senior over 56 years old, it increases your chance of dying early if you have to have a nap during the day. And I know this is hard to comprehend, but that's what it says here. And they did quite a few thousand people age 54 or older, and a about 7.54% of those people died younger than the average people, their normal age. So it says daily napping also basically says there's something wrong with your system if that's what's happening with you. So another story here. This is a story about a person I helped out. And in this case, I won't say the names of these people, but I just talk about their story. This is happens more and more and more. This lady did not study Medicare and understand that once she goes, if you've worked over 10 years in your life, you paid Medicare taxes, and that pays your Part A of Medicare. Part A of Medicare is your hospitalization. And she was on a penny program on her own, and she didn't understand why she got knocked off of it. Well, she went on Medicare in March, and they didn't knock her off of that until May, because Medicare informed Penny that this lady was on Medicare, and you can't have financing medical stuff from two different government agencies. So she got knocked off. She had Medicare Part A, which is free. It's not free. You paid for it your whole life. If you end up, Medicare hospital covers your hospitalization at the rate of $1,738 per hospital stay. I think it's $1,738, maybe $1,728. Anyway, a little over $1,700. And that's the total cost of going in the hospital, which is, you know, actually quite low compared to what, you know, if you don't have any insurance at all going to the hospital. But she's now come to me and she's getting a Medicare Advantage plan because she doesn't want to have to pay a big premium. And she says she has no medications at the age of 66. She's been over a year without having that, but she had her Medicare, and she qualifies for a special enrollment period. And that's one of the problems I have with a lot of people is getting them qualified for a special enrollment period. So if you're needing health or Medicare insurance, give me a call at 833-710-4797. If you live in Northeast Pennsylvania or if you want to have a nice drive, drive up to Route 309. And I am at 724 Wilkes-Barre Township Boulevard, which is Route 309. And I talk about the Giant Cow. Well, this location here, this small shopping center with four stores, is a location that used to be owned by a place called Gorman's Dairy, which is to the right of the Giant Cow. Well, in 1960, the Gorman's Dairy sold milk and sandwiches. They installed about a 50-foot cow. And now you can go to Google or DuckDuckGo and put in Giant Cow, Wilkes-Barre, Pennsylvania. You'll see a picture of this Giant Cow. So the Gorman's Dairy is gone, but the owner of Gorman's Dairy still owns the cow and owns the shopping center. So I rented this space 7 years ago just because of the Giant Cow, because it's so easy to explain where I'm at. And people in Northeast Pennsylvania, I'm open at least 5 days a week, sometimes 6 days a week, sometimes 7 days a week. It depends on the time of year. And you can walk right in here. Now, if I'm not busy, I will help you right then, or I'll set an appointment up. It's much easier if you give me a call at 833-710-4797, and my secretary or I or my wife will help set up a date to have you come in here, or we'll come to you. We'll come to your home, or we'll come to your business, and we'll come to a local restaurant and go over different health insurance aspects and give you a written quotation by email. I very rarely send it out by snail mail, but I do that once in a while. Some people just don't do anything like that. So that's how we handle people. We try to help you, and we get paid, as I say, the same no matter what plan you get. Now, there's another story here about sleep. And what it says pretty much is people taking common sleeping drugs may not realize that they might also have trouble driving the next day. and the study was done that found that was the case. This was a study published in the Annuals of the American Theocratic Society, and it said people that are seniors over 54 years old taking sleeping pills frequently have trouble at accidents, and they don't realize that their sleeping pills are causing them not just to have trouble sleeping, but the next day they don't function quite as well as they used to. It's just the nature of the beast. I'm going to talk about a problem I've talked about regularly on a regular show, but this is a story that was published not just by me and me talking about this problem, but it was published. This is a story from Highmark Blue Cross, and a whole lot of people don't understand the difference between network doctors and out-of-network doctors. I talked about this a few minutes earlier, how you have an out-of-pocket maximum, and that's set or in-network doctors. Now,

stay in network no matter what you do for any health situation. Because you go out of network and you're going to pay a higher fee. And you don't want to pay the highest fees on things. You want to pay the lowest fees on things. You know, it's just the nature of the beast here. Now, in that same regard, this is a story from the government. And I talk about this on a regular basis also. And that is how many people are getting ripped off by telephone. I asked for the opportunity to come see you, or you can come see me face to face, and I'll advise you about your health problems. But there are hundreds and hundreds and hundreds of agents out there who do nothing but telephone. And they're not interested in servicing you. They just want to get a sale because they get a bigger commission. Now, my company I work with, Health Markets, doesn't pay based on that. I get paid a monthly fee, even if you joined the heavenly choir, if you died and gone away. I still get paid on a plan that I've enrolled you in. And my goal here is to get you into a plan that's going to keep you healthy. But you listen to a sales pitch, have you getting all the benefits you deserve? You know, you can get money for your groceries too. Well, only a few people can get money for their groceries, and those are people that have a critical medical problem, and they're on Medicare and Medicaid together. So don't listen to the sales pitch from a whole lot of agents out there, because they're going to rip you off. And the government says avoid Medicare scams. And it pretty much says if they call you on the phone, this is a government regulation, recommendation, not regulation. It says they start talking to you like that, hang up. That's what the government recommends. Do not listen to them. Hang up on them, because they're just there to try to steal you and put you in a different plan. It's happened so many times, I can't tell you. My own brother, who's now deceased, he died about 8 months ago now, but he'd been sick for a long time. So, he knew the Lord, and he was very happy to go visit with the Lord for the rest of eternity. But the truth is, he listened to one of these pitches. The last year he was alive during the annual enrollment period from October 15th to December 7th. And probably around the 1st of December, maybe the last week of November, he changed the plan because he heard such a great sales pitch from somebody. Luckily, his wife was about 15 years his junior, and she had heard about this at the last minute. The plan that the salesman put him on did not cover a local hospital. Think about that a minute. The salesman didn't care. They just put him on a different kind of plan that had no local hospital on it, and his doctor wasn't on it either. Luckily, she found out what happens on the annual enrollment period is when you enroll, the last plan that's listed on the government site is the plan that you get for that year. So I was lucky. I was able to get him a plan back on the plan that he was on that had his local hospital and his local doctor on it. But the government itself says if somebody calls you on the phone in very dark letters, says hang up, delete. Only you and your doctor should decide the kind of plan that you have as far as your Medicare or your health insurance goes. Do not listen to people you don't know who they are. They're just looking for a commission. That's all they're doing. Again, the government says somebody calls you on the phone and starts talking to you about how wonderful their health plan is, the government advises you to hang up the phone on them. And I can't say that enough myself, because this has not happened just once with my brother. If it's happened once in the last year, it's happened 25 times. It's pretty astounding how bad it can be here. So another health story here, how to prevent flu. This is one of these health stories that I have trouble comprehending. There's all kinds of research going on a regular basis, and this is some research happening at the University of Vermont. The Larimore College of Medicine. And what they accidentally, it was published in the Journal of Virology,

0: these virus studies, they found out that certain certain flus are more affected by protein than others are. So if you're in a protein deficient, a low protein diet, this is the implication, you're not going to be as healthy. The chance of you catching a bad flu are much higher. So don't reduce your protein level. I talk to you regularly about eating the diet called the Mediterranean diet. That's not something that you go to the Mediterranean to do. It basically amounts to eating fruits and vegetables. It's the same thing that the Department of Health and Human Services, Center for Medicare Services, recommends nowadays. When Bobby Kennedy took over that department, yes, he's a Democrat, but he's the head of the Department of Health and Human Services for the Republican president we have right now. And he reversed the food pyramid. The food pyramid talked about having breads on the top and high carbohydrates on the top. Well, Bobby, and they said having fruits and vegetables towards the bottom. Well, Bobby Kennedy said put fruits and vegetables on the top and reduce the number of the amount of protein. You still have to have protein. You don't cut it completely. But you need many more fruits and vegetables in your diet to cut down your weight problem. And that's, you know, I eat every morning, and this has gone on since I got involved with Herbalife. When I was in my, I guess I was 42, I guess. Was that earlier than that? No, that was about it. I started taking, they called a shake in those days. That was a protein shake. Well, now it's a fruit and vegetable shake, as well as protein powders, as well as vegetable powders, as well as fruits and vegetables themselves. And I've had that every morning for many, many decades. My wife has learned to eat the same thing I have in the morning, these smoothies. And it's one of the reasons I'm relatively healthy at, you know, at age 77 years old. 77 years young, I'm sorry. Anyway, that's where we have to understand you need to stay healthy. Get good health insurance to cover your bills. Get good Medicare insurance to cover your bills. And eat healthy. And make sure you have an annual doctor visit. And any of these recommendations I talk about here, you can take to your doctor. Many doctors don't know anything about nutrition, which still blows my mind. But, you know, it's worthwhile keeping an eye on this stuff. Now, last week I talked about DMSO, which is that clear chemical that comes from pine trees, and how effective it is. Here's another story. I talked mostly last week about pain and DMSO and how well it's worked for me. Also, as far as that goes, I also treat my eyes with it. So I've actually been able to see better since I've been using DMSO in my eyes. And I was going deaf in one ear, my left ear, and I can hear much better in my left ear now than I could before after using DMSO on a regular basis on my ears. And these are chemicals that are tons of publications on the subject. Now, I first heard about them from Mercola, Dr. Joseph Mercola and Mercola.com, and Dr. Mercola does not advertise on this show. I just talk about his stories because they're great health stories. They really are. And I believe they're worth talking about. So I started reading about DMSO, and I bought some DMSO for other problems, and it's worked very effectively, particularly since I had this operation on my spine. It's reduced the amount of pain substantially, as well as I still get physical therapy, but the DMSO, when you put it on your skin, it absorbs into your skin, into the bones, or wherever it has to go, and Dr. Mercola has tons of articles about DMSO. There's many books published about DMSO. And you can buy DMSO at any health food store, as well as on Amazon. And there's hundreds of different places you get DMSO. Now, I use both a DMSO cream, which includes DMSO and a cream, and I use pure DMSO. An eyedropper for my eyes and ears. but in a concentrated form, pure therapeutic phase or type of DMSO on my leg and spine. It works extremely effectively. But what this story talks about is helps how it reduces cancer even. The problem is that DMSO actually increases the effectiveness of other medications. By using DMSO as well as other medications, you'll be much safer. And the chance of eliminating cancer, it says here, is quite a bit. Again, these are stories from Dr. Joseph Mercola. If you go to Mercola.com and put in DMSO, you're going to find a dozen stories or more. I talked mostly about pain yesterday because that was my prime concern. But there's not lots of other stories about lots of other things that DMSO helps you with. Now, here's another person I helped. She's not 65, so I quoted her in a pre-65 plan. In her case, she's 63 and her husband is 62. They make about $35,000 a year. And they took a bronze plan from Highmark Blue Cross, a 3,800 plan, and by using the PANI program, I got them a plan for $0 premium. I can't get cheaper than zero. This is not Medicaid. This is a health insurance plan. They don't go to the doctor that often. But in their case, they got knocked off Medicaid because she inherited some money. How dare you inherit money? That's just not allowed if you're on Medicaid. So, anyway, she's actually going on the 1st of July, but she didn't have enough money to afford to do that yet, so she's scheduled for next week. I have a telephone appointment set with her. She's going to come back into the office, and we're going to get her sign a couple documents. They're going to bring her premium payment with her. Now, in her case, it's just health insurance for her, but her husband is also, her and her husband file a joint tax return.
1: What does that have to do with health insurance, Bob?
0: Well, again, if you don't know this story regularly, you have a plan on the PANI marketplace or the federal marketplace through PANI.com in Pennsylvania or the federal marketplace in Delaware, West Virginia, and Ohio. Or the New Jersey marketplace in New Jersey, the federal government will give you money towards your health insurance costs. And it's all based on the number of people in your income tax return, your adjusted gross income, and whether or not to use tobacco products. I know it sounds weird, but you can use as much marijuana as you want, but if you use any tobacco, they're going to cost you more. So those are the kind of plans I help you with. Now, as far as Medicare goes, you can get a Medicare supplement plan, which has a premium. The G or the N plan are the two most popular, probably the N more popular than the G nowadays. And the disadvantage of those plans is the prices go up every year for the rest of your life. The advantage of those plans is the only thing you pay is that premium every month. But as time goes on, you're paying a lot more money for them. My brother was up to over $500 a month on his plan, and I don't recommend that's a good idea. But, you know, he was also paying the government a big amount of money because he was a very successful developer, and he'd done a lot of investing. And he was – every one of us, if you make less than $106,000 a year as an individual, $212,000 as a couple, pay $202.90 a month for your Medicare insurance. He was paying over $600 because he was making that much money. So to him, the extra $500 a month, it was no big deal. He didn't have as many bills that way. But, you know, the average family has less than $1,000 in the bank. And that's the average family. I know some of you out there have $100,000 in the bank. Some of you have $1 million. But the average person is much better off with a Medicare Advantage plan, where you pay a small fee to go in the hospital. You have no cost for your primary doctor, and it covers prescriptions, and it covers dental and vision. There's 100 options out there with that, and I'll try to show you all the various options. If you call me at 833-710-4797, or stop and see me next to the giant cow in Wilkes-Barre Township. I'm here at least 5 days a week from 8:30 a.m. until 4:30 or 5 o'clock, sometimes 6 o'clock or 7 o'clock, Monday through Friday. And every once in a while on the weekend, I'm here also that long period of time. Give me a call at 833-710-4797. I'll give you a written quote, not just, you know, some of these salespeople get on the phone.
1: I can't quote you until you buy something.
0: Well, that's not a quote then. They're basically trying to rip you off. And you got to be, you know, the government's recommendation is somebody calls you on the phone, you don't know who they are, hang up the phone on them. That's the government recommendation. There's that many crooks out there. I'm sorry there's that many, but it's the nature of the beast. And the way you protect yourself is to protect yourself. Do not speak to somebody you don't know who they are. I'm on this radio station every week for an hour. I talk about this every week now for several years. And I try to make sure that you have the most up-to-date information. Now, if you want even more up-to-date information, call me directly. A lot of agents will send out written quotes. I send out written quotes all the time for health insurance. I am Bob Parker with Health Markets. 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I am located in 724 Wilkes-Barre Township Boulevard, Wilkes-Barre Township, Pennsylvania, 18702. I had to think about that a minute. I live in 1704, but I work in 702. Give me a call, and I'll be happy to give you a written quote and help you in any question you might have about health that I can task you with or with health insurance or Medicare insurance. And have a blessed week.

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1: Friday, 10 to 11 a.m., WWDB. 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I am Bob Parker with Health Markets, Health, Life, and Medicare Insurance at 833-710-4797. 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
2: We got some good news this week. An experimental fentanyl vaccine that has spent years in development is now entering a new phase, offering hope in the fight against the nation's ongoing overdose epidemic. During these experiments, scientists combined a fentanyl-like molecule with components derived from E. coli. In return, the body activates the immune system, and when it does, it creates antibodies that are able to bind to fentanyl, preventing it from crossing the blood-brain barrier. It's in the first trial phase. University of Houston has done a lot of work on this, and they've had really good results when they were doing experiments. Now they need to figure out how long the protection lasts, who would most benefit from receiving it, and if there's any challenges for patients who may need fentanyl-based anesthesia during medical procedures.
1: Okay, that's interesting. That's good stuff. My concern is by the time they actually get this product on the market, we'll have moved on well beyond fentanyl.
2: We'll see. I mean, it might be fast-tracked with good. What's going on, and this might we might be seeing a glimpse into treatment for addiction in the future.
1: Beautiful.
2: I mean, you've never heard of vaccines actually used before. And so yeah. If this works, this could be a game changer.
1: That's wonderful.
2: Yeah,
1: anything
2: so we'll
1: that
2: see.
1: Moves it in the right direction.
2: Absolutely.
1: What else you got?
2: Secondly, the Supreme Court has delivered another win for gun rights advocates, ruling that the Constitution protects the right of habitual marijuana users to own a firearm. The justices ruled unanimously Thursday in favor of a Texas man who challenged a longstanding federal law making it a crime for a person who is an unlawful user of or addicted to any controlled substances. It was a 5-4 decision, and basically the Supreme Court looked at this right to bear arms, and they said that, hey, even if somebody's addicted, they should be able to own a gun.
1: Yeah, but, you know, as we were talking before we started the show, the right to bear arms, when that was conceived, there was no thought of these illicit drugs.
2: That's true. And the other part of it is that people that drink alcohol are able to have guns.
1: Right. That's the problem, right?
2: It's kind of one of those things.
1: But if you do have a conviction, I know for a felony for sure, and probably some misdemeanors, you cannot own a gun.
2: Yes, and I don't think this affects that. I think this is, you know, for people that, of course, don't have felonies and things like that. So
1: okay.
2: We'll see what happens, right? And I don't know how this would affect state laws. I guess because it's federal, it supersedes state. But we'll have to wait and see.
1: Good. Okay, very good. Hey, listen, I just want to say something. We used to say this a lot, and I haven't in a while. Everybody should know that, you know, there are no drive-throughs. There are no delivery services to get into recovery. But what there is available are resources to assist you, and there's resources there to help. So everybody needs to know this isn't a dead-end situation if you want and need help. All right. So when we come back, our guest today is absolutely one of our favorites. He's in the studio right now. It's Judge Christopher Maddox, Delaware County, Pennsylvania Magisterial District Judge, and that's in Pennsylvania. And when we come back, we're going to learn all about him, his rulings, his views, and it'll be a very interesting show. We'll be right back.
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2: Hello, Massachusetts. 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
1: There you go.
2: The easiest way to put it.
1: There you go. By the way, that song that we just played, Here Comes the Judge, if any of our listeners can tell us who sang that song, we'll be glad to send them a coin that would represent, a gold coin to represent their years in sobriety.
2: Yes, and how many people can tell us how nervous they were when the judge came out and was sitting above you, looking down at you, about to sentence you?
1: Well, okay. 610-632-8601. That's where we are. Judge Christopher Maddox, welcome to Clean and Sober Radio.
3: Thank you.
1: We have a special place in our heart for you, man. You've been with us a long time.
3: I think this is year six.
1: Is it?
3: I think so.
1: Once a year we get you.
2: Yes. 6 years.
1: When the court's closed. Yeah. And you know why the court is closed today?
2: I do. It's a very special holiday called Juneteenth.
1: And what does that represent? I can tell you if you don't know.
2: African Americans and the Emancipation Proclamation in 1865.
1: And what state was the last state to hold these poor people hostage? I'll tell you.
2: Yeah, let's hear it.
1: It starts with a T.
2: Texas. Tennessee. Texas? Okay, Texas. Yeah. Texas. That's it.
1: It's Texas.
2: Thanks, man. I got it.
1: But you got the real important part of this.
2: Yes. Yes. Abraham Lincoln. Abraham Lincoln, right?
1: You know, the whole bit. Yeah. Hey, Chris, welcome to the show, man.
3: Thank you.
1: I'm always fascinated with your profession. You know that right. About me. And I just think being a judge is probably, because I can never be one of the greatest jobs of all time. It's so much responsibility, so much power. You used to get a lot of respect. I hope you still get some. And, you know, let's talk a little bit about your background. You grew up in Philadelphia?
3: In Drexel Hill.
1: Okay, suburbs, Delaware County.
3: Suburbs of Philadelphia, mm-hmm. In Delaware County.
1: Yeah.
3: Went to Catholic grade school at St. Charles.
1: Mm-hmm.
3: From there, I went to high school, Monsignor Bonner.
1: Okay.
3: And then I went to Temple for psychology and got a Bachelor of Arts in psychology there.
1: Does that help you on the bench?
3: Oh, yeah.
1: Okay.
3: Yeah, every day. Every day.
1: Okay.
3: So, after that, I went to Widener Law School. Uh-huh. And then after that, I got my master's in trial advocacy back at Temple University for people who specialize in doing, you know, the big jury trials and whatnot. I got that degree in 1999. And then about 2002, I was approached, hey, how would you like to be the judge in Upper Darby? I'm like, yeah, that sounds like a good job. Well, you know, you have to run for election. At the time, I was not living in Upper Darby. I was living in Westchester.
1: Okay.
3: It was Springfield. They said, you have to move back. And I said, okay. So I moved back and I established residency for a year. And then I was eligible to run that following year in election. We run on odd number years.
1: Mm-hmm.
3: So your legislators and your governors and all, you know, state reps, and they're even years. So this year is an even year. So we have governor up, right?
1: Yeah.
3: And all the state reps. Not that I'm not political. I'm not allowed to be, but I'm just pointing this out. And then on the odd years, the judges will run, and some county positions will run in the odd years. And we run every 6 years. So I'm in my fifth year of my fourth term. So I'm in my 23rd year.
1: So you were first in 2003?
3: Yes.
1: 2009, 2015, 2021?
3: And then 2027.
1: 2027, every 6 years. By the way, Mark, we'll go back a little bit. Chris comes from an incredibly huge family. How many siblings?
3: 9 brothers, 3 sisters.
1: And Jennifer Marie Maddox is watching the show right now, by the way.
3: Oh, great. Okay. Great. I think I know her.
1: I think she's your sister. She claims to be your sister.
3: Okay. She has 9 children, by the way. 7 girls and 2 boys, so it flipped.
1: Wow. How do you keep that?
3: I don't know.
1: I can't even keep 2 kids straight.
2: How do you afford it, 9 kids?
1: Yeah, exactly.
2: How do you afford it these days?
1: Exactly. All right, so, we just for transparency, Chris and I, you know, we do a lot of stuff together. We go out to eat a lot, so we really get to know each other. He knows my history. I know his history. And Judge Maddox is a very compassionate guy. He's stern when he has to be, but he absolutely gets the problem of addiction. So, Judge, when you have somebody in front of you, how does addiction play into sometimes your decisions on what to do?
3: Right. So there's a distinction between a dealer or a violent criminal and then someone who needs help.
1: Yeah.
3: So a while back, we developed this thing called the Second Chance Court in Delaware County. And that is for people who have drug addiction that come in for an arraignment, which is the first proceeding that where they see the judge.
1: Right, you're the first
3: guy. Our level. It's the MDJ level.
1: Yeah, you're the first woman or man.
3: Man, right.
1: Well, I know you're a man.
3: Yeah, of course.
1: that somebody who has been charged with something gets in front of. Correct. You're the first line.
3: Yes.
1: Okay.
3: And really a lot can be done then. And so they realize that and they decide, well, let's have this thing called the Second Chance Court where we get them to a drug and alcohol evaluation. So we have to put a little bail on them to keep them in just to get them to the evaluation and then get them in front of the MDJ for the preliminary hearing. And then from there, they get into the program. And if they go through all throughout the program, all the charges are pretty much dismissed, basically.
1: How long is the program in Delaware County?
3: What do you mean how?
1: Is it a program? Like, is it like drug court?
3: Yeah, well, yes, and drug court would handle it at the next level.
1: I see.
3: But this is a special program called Second Chance Court,
1: yes.
3: Right?
1: Yeah.
3: But it's not available for, obviously, people that are dealing or very violent crimes, sure. Criminals like that. So, yeah.
1: Interesting. By the way, Mark, this week, I just want to give Montgomery County a little plug. Judge Stephen O'Neill, who started drug court in Montgomery County 20 years ago, they had an event this year just to celebrate it. And all of there were 805 people that have gone through that program successfully when they left it. I'm not saying that everybody was successful, but it was interesting. Well, the judges from Montgomery County were there, and our friend Superior Court Justice Kevin Dougherty was there. And it was interesting to see how these programs that Judge Maddox is talking about, they do work.
2: Oh, they absolutely do. And the numbers back it up when you look at studies. And I've had, as a clinician, I've had numerous people go through treatment courts and do very well. And it's definitely a good approach.
1: Yeah. And it's not easy.
2: No, not at all.
3: And so personally for me, when I see somebody in front of me, I just come to the conclusion that jail is not the right place. And it just kind of hits you when you're dealing with them. Some people don't have that, but I have that feel.
1: I'm glad. I'm glad. So does Andrea Duffy.
3: Yeah, absolutely. Yeah. And so I look for, what's the best way that we can, move this through the system. And it's sad because it used to be, people would come in front of you and they would be stealing like baby formula or something like that. And you knew they were getting it to sell it. To like get drugged, like it was like a common thing. Like, why are these people stealing baby formula? Right now, I'm talking when I first started. It was I was talking to Gary the other night. It was interesting to me that I now am seeing a lot of meth again, and when I first started, it was heroin or So now I'm 23 years into it. Now when I was a kid growing up in the 70s and the 80s. And an older kid, meth was a big, like, I knew what it was. I heard about it. But then the last, as long as I've been a judge, it wasn't really like a big thing that came in front of me. But now lately, more and more, the cases that I'm getting are meth is involved in almost every case.
1: Wow.
3: And I think Gary, you had said something about heroin is like short. There's just whatever. I mean, good. I'm glad it's short. There's a short.
1: Well, there's. I think you were talking about Kensington.
3: Yeah.
1: There's really no heroin. Right. It's all fentanyl and xylazine and whatever is next.
3: Yeah, but that's the other point. They're gonna. Somebody's gonna find something else. So.
1: Yes. Yeah.
3: And that's a shame. But but getting back to the point of it was that just that there's a difference between people that are in front of you that are suffering and, you know, maybe this was a way to say help me, or you know, maybe this was just something that, you know, thank God this did happen because now we can get them to the right spot.
1: Right.
3: And more, as you've pointed out many occasions, the judges are getting it.
1: Yeah.
3: The police are getting it.
1: Yeah.
3: The other, you know, the rest of the criminal justice system is getting it. And they're understanding that something has to be done other than incarceration to make a difference and try to really work on the problem. And I'm not going to say solve it because I don't think he can, but help, you know, alleviate what is occurring. And another thing that always hits me when I speak on this program is when the first time I was here, you were always talking about stigma, stigma, stigma. And that never left me. So when I got back on the bench, I would notice that, you know, people would be like, dealt with a little bit differently, and I didn't think that was right. Yeah. And so I always make sure that, like, I deal with people straight up, like it's my brother, my sister, or whoever, somebody that I know that's coming in front of me, and not like, oh, you know, that's a druggie, or, you know.
1: I was just going to ask you, when you're sitting on the bench and it's a younger person, do you ever think of, this could be my daughter?
3: Sure.
1: This could.
3: My brother, you know, or you know, nephew or anybody.
1: Yeah. It was so good you have that compassion because, and I'm hoping it's going in that direction, as you just said. I think it is. Judges are starting to realize, as you said, you can't incarcerate out of this problem. It's you and Andrea Duffy, you know, because we know you guys the best.
3: Right.
1: Really have a feeling of compassion, you know.
2: And you know, you guys take the disease concept seriously.
3: Right.
2: Because this is a medical illness, right? So it must be – have you had the success stories where people come back and
3: mm-hmm. – Yeah, so the one mother came back and she said, I just want to thank you. You saved my daughter's life. I mean, you know, I cry. It's like, it gets to you. It should. I mean, that's good. It gets to you. But – and then I've had people tell me that, you know, thank God. I had an addict come in front of me. I dealt with him sternly at first. And then when he came back, he said, Judge, I want to thank you. You saved my life. So that was great. Like, I mean, he was like giving me all the excuses. Oh, you know, it's just a thing. And, you know, if you release me and, you know, I'll be okay. And I see the family behind. I'm like, no. No.
1: How did you save his life? Did you let him go?
3: I put him in jail.
1: Yeah, for how?
3: And then it was like 2-3 weeks and then brought him back for the preliminary hearing. And it's just that brief period.
1: Yeah.
3: He said, you know what, he was basically telling me, if you had let me go, I would have probably gone out and died.
1: Yeah.
3: So that hit you.
1: I mean, how powerful is that? Now, do you ever get pushback from the DA's office if they bring a charge? Does everybody who comes in front of you come with an assistant district attorney?
3: In my court, we have an assistant district attorney that handles the case.
1: All right.
3: In smaller courts or smaller municipalities, sometimes they have the police prosecutor.
1: The police. So do you ever get into it with the district attorney says, oh, no, Judge, we want that person locked up, and you're feeling, hey, give him a chance.
3: Well, they get to say what they want. The defense attorney or the public defender gets to say what they want, and then I get to make the decision.
1: Oh, Mark, is that the best?
2: It is.
3: Yeah. So when you have someone who, you know, look, everybody has it in their family, right?
1: Yeah.
3: Everybody has, you know, so if you're aware of it and you can kind of see where it's going and what maybe moves that you can make as a judge to kind of make sure that this person goes in the right direction.
1: You know,
3: now, whether it takes, who knows, but...
1: you know, when we put the promo out last night, there were some responses, and several of them were saying, Judge Maddox is the greatest. I mean, And I think we've spoken about this. The community knows that you are a good guy.
3: Yeah. Well, first of all, I love hearing that. And I did see them, and I thank those people personally because I thought that was really nice.
1: Oh, but, he's so arrogant, isn't
3: but,
1: he?
3: Yeah, I mean, the biggest part of our job, I think, is being involved in the community. And some people get it, and some people don't.
1: So I
3: think I get it because I go to everything I can go to that's not political. I go to, you know, I sit on a board of a church in Upper Darby. We'll be having a Father's Day thing tomorrow. So happy Father's Day to all the Father's Day out there. Happy Father's Day to you too as well.
1: Thank you.
3: I mean, the more of that you do, the better. I mean, there was some pushback because when I first became a judge, I did a thing called Meet the Judges, and I got 10 or 11 of my colleagues, and we did it at the Watkins Center in Upper Darby, which was it's for old people, you know, like an old center, I guess. I know, I was going to say old folks. It's a senior center.
1: Yeah.
3: But we were doing this event, and it was like an assistant prosecutor from the feds was there, and he came up to me and he said, "Judge, thank you for doing this." He goes, "We can't get judges to do this in Philadelphia. We can't get judges on the federal bench to do this." Now, I'm sure you can now, so I'm not dissing the federal bench or the judges in Philadelphia. But 23 years ago when I started and I said, "Hey, let's do a Meet the Judges because I'm new and I want to meet people," that was what sort of this attorney said to me. And he was an older gentleman. He was like in his 60s. And he just said, "Judge, this is great. Yeah, I don't know any judges that would do this."
1: But also because I think the perception, at least going back a little bit, is, you know, the judges, oh, my God, they're not real people, and they're sit up high, and they're intimidating the hell out of everybody. But it's really good that you do that stuff. By the way, if you want to talk to Judge Maddox, who is our guest today, please give us a call at 610-632-8601. If you're listening and you want to watch us, go to Facebook, go to our Facebook page, Clean and Sober Radio, right now, and you can watch us. And we have a couple folks right now. Obviously, Jennifer Marie Maddox, your
3: sister.
1: Your sister. She said to me, "That's my brother." I get it, Jennifer. Also, we have Linda Carroll. "Hey, y'all, happy Friday from Wynwood, PA. I hope you're feeling better, Linda, for sure. And Mike Burke. From Media, Pennsylvania, Delaware County. That's your neck of the woods. So there are people watching us right now. All right. So, Chris.
2: So,
1: yeah, go ahead.
2: Well, I was going to say, Chris, does it Judge Maddox? I'm very sorry.
3: It's Chris.
2: Are there cases that, you know, you take home with you at night? Where it's really split. It's like, man, I want this guy to get treatment, but are they going to go out and get in a drunk driving accident? Are there ones that you take home at night?
3: Yeah, definitely. But as I said before, like, you know, if we make a mistake, it's going to be reviewed at the next level because we do the preliminary hearing and it moves on to the hearing out media, the trial, right?
1: Common pleas.
3: Yeah,
1: right?
3: unless it ends at our level, which some things can. And even like other matters like civil cases or whatnot, everything's appealable, but, and we're human, so we make mistakes, but you know, you put your faith in a certain person and you say, "Hey, I think that the way to go with this is treatment and let's see how they make out and let's hope that something doesn't happen." Right.
1: Good stuff. Yeah. Hey, we have to take our first break. We're talking with Magisterial District Justice Christopher Maddox, and don't go away. We'll be right back.
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1: Welcome back to Clean and Sober Radio. And if any of our audience can tell us who sang that song, because obviously nobody knew the first one, we have a prize for you.
2: It's a big prize, right?
1: It's a big prize.
2: Big prize.
1: It's a 1960. Well, anyway.
2: There we go.
1: So the person that sang the first song, it was an artist in the late 50s. His name was Shorty Long.
2: Okay. Never heard that name before in my life.
1: Well, one hit wonder, baby.
2: One hit wonder.
1: Hey, I just want to, a couple more people jumped on here who are watching the show. M8. Hello, Your Honor. C. Ruger down in North Carolina.
2: C. Ruger.
1: James Bilderback. Hello from Ventnor, New Jersey. Great show as usual. He lives on the same floor as I do down the shore.
2: Hopefully he's on the beach right now.
1: Well, no,
2: listening.
1: He listens every Friday like the judge does.
2: That's mm-hmm. awesome.
1: Yeah, it's all. He's just a wonderful, wonderful guy. Okay, we're back, Clean and Sober Radio with Judge Christopher Maddox. So, Judge, what is the difference? Oh no, not. Let me get to an email that we got to ask the question. Michelle D from Tampa, Florida. We broadcast out of Tampa. Can the judge explain, is there a difference in magisterial judges state by state, or is it the same level state by state? Do you know, Chris?
3: No, they're different levels. Like a magistrate in Delaware might even be their trial level.
1: Okay. You know,
3: but in Pennsylvania, the magisterial district judge is the first level. And interestingly, we're not all lawyers. I am.
1: Right.
3: But if you pass a test in Harrisburg, it's like a 6-week course.
1: Yeah,
3: I know.
1: Do you know that you don't have to be a judge, a lawyer in Pennsylvania?
3: Yeah.
1: I always say to Chris, aren't these guys up on the bench intimidated by a very sharp lawyer? I mean, you know the law, but the guys that didn't go to law school, how do they know the law, Chris?
3: Well, the only thing I can tell you is in Delaware County, we've had many non-lawyer judges, and some of them have been better than the lawyer judges. So it's really tough to say. Yeah, I really think it's a job of common sense mainly. And then, like I said, that community involvement. I think if you have those two things, you'd be a good magisterial district judge.
1: But if I was a lawyer.
3: And the legal stuff helps.
1: If I was a lawyer and you were on the bench and you weren't a lawyer, I'd start referencing case law. And you would have no idea what I'm talking about.
3: Yeah, but the good thing is you have to prove your case to the judge. So the judge can just sit back and say, okay, well, I'm not impressed. Or, okay, I understand what you're saying. And, I think I will take that under advisement or whatever. But the lawyers, okay. but most lawyers that come in front of us, they're not gonna try to push around a judge that isn't a lawyer. They're just gonna present their case. And
1: okay,
3: they're gonna.
1: Mark, you could become a judge.
3: Absolutely.
2: I mean, why not? Right?
3: You have to. I don't want to say where he lives, but you have to live in Pennsylvania.
1: Yeah, right.
2: Oh, okay. That knocks that right out.
3: Yeah.
2: You know. And I had a quick question for you. Yeah. When you have a case and you have somebody standing in front of you and they have their whole family in the background, does that make it tougher with the decision? Like when you see a mom crying or, you know, they have support there.
3: Yeah. Now, it doesn't make my decision tougher, but, you know, a lot of times in a bail argument, they'll say, and we have mom here and grandmom and, stand up, little lawyer, stand up. And then it's like, you feel like, oh, geez, is this what this is going to be? But no, this is my 23rd year. I'm pretty good at it. And I come from a huge family, so I'm not intimidated by big, you know, I mean, that's like my family at, you know, Christmas or something.
2: Yeah.
3: I can handle it. But you know, lawyers are feisty. Like I had a lawyer the other day that was in front of me, and he was making a bail argument, and he said, "And judge, he's one of 12 children, and then there was two co-defendants, so there's three defendants and three lawyers, and they all look and I said, he knows I'm one of 13, and then they all were like, I said, well, go ahead, continue. So it was just, okay. My point is that the lawyers are smart, and they use whatever they can use to kind of get to you. But look, I mean, at the end of the day, I mean, I just do whatever I think is right, what I've been trained to do, what I know, and like I said, having 23 years experience is different than having 1 year experience or 2 years.
1: Chris, are you saying you've been on the bench for 23 years?
3: Yes.
1: Are you saying the charges or the people showing up, is it getting worse? Is it, is the drug and alcohol stuff getting worse, or is it staying the same? Is it getting better? I don't see it getting better, but you have a different perspective. You see the criminal aspect of it.
3: I do see that with the Letty program, which Mark always asked me to explain, but it's a law enforcement thing, so I can't really explain it. It's a state initiative too. But basically with that and some other things, I actually see less prosecution of certain crimes in front of me. But the stuff that still, and I'm very normal, so I say words like stuff rather than Kate, you know, I don't really, you know. Anyway, the stuff that comes in front of me is still pretty hard to take sometimes. Some of the stuff that I see. Any kind of offense that involves a young child always gets to me.
1: Of course.
3: And, I guess that's with anybody, but I guess some people might have other kinds of cases that really get to them. But when I see a kid that just, like, sometimes I sit there and I say, you know, this poor kid doesn't have a shot. You know, what's going on with their life and what happened to them. And it just gets me.
1: And your court is in a very diverse community. Right. So you see everything.
3: More and more now, I have more interpreters in my court than ever. Upper Darby has, like, they say 87,000 residents. I think it's closer to 90 now, and probably 85 different languages that are probably spoken.
1: Are you comfortable that the translation is what you want it to be? Or?
3: Well, I wouldn't know.
1: Yeah, right.
3: But I do swear them in. I swear the interpreters in at every case. You know, do you solemnly swear that you will interpret, you know, blah, blah, blah.
1: Can I ask you about that? Yeah. Everybody gets sworn in.
3: Right.
1: If everybody's telling the truth, there's no reason to swear anybody in.
3: Yeah, well, number one, they're not all telling the truth.
1: Right.
3: We do it. It's a formality,
1: yeah,
3: I guess.
1: Sure.
3: But, again, that's sort of the judge's, one of the judge's main decisions is the credibility of these, although they say credibility is not an issue at a preliminary hearing, and it isn't. But, like, if you think somebody on the stand is just lying through their teeth and you can draw that conclusion and that can figure into your decision making.
1: Mm-hmm.
3: But so
1: Mark, you know that Judge Maddox has had me several times sit up on the bench with
3: him. Yeah, definitely.
1: Which is so cool because, you know, my issue with getting thrown out of law school, it was the closest I could get to that. It was very
2: That's awesome.
1: Yeah.
3: Yeah. Well, maybe you can bring Mark to the new court. And then we can do something. But, yeah, there's a new court now in Upper Darby, so I want to make sure that I told Gary I wanted him to come and see it, but you can come along.
2: It could be trouble, the two of us.
3: I don't know.
2: The two of us together on
1: the
2: this.
1: The two of us. Chris would be in another room.
2: Chris, oh, my gosh. Chris,
1: you don't have to be a lawyer. We could do it.
2: Chris is like, guys, have fun. That would be
1: like
2: cool.
1: That
2: would be really cool.
1: Yeah. James W. from Topeka, Kansas. Is marijuana legal for recreational use in Kansas?
3: Oh, I don't know.
1: I looked it up.
3: Yeah.
1: Okay. What do you think?
2: I doubt it. I mean, the Midwestern, I think half the states it's legal, but I always think Midwestern maybe not.
1: Okay. The answer is absolutely not. Kansas does not have a medical marijuana program. First-time possessions in Kansas is up to 6 months as a misdemeanor. Multiple convictions elevated to felony status, and Kansas is in the minority as far as states that have or don't have medical marijuana programs. Most states now do. They do not.
3: Right. Well, but you said recreational use too, so they can't. I mean, that's a no. But even not even medical marijuana.
1: That's that.
3: Yeah, that's
1: medical.
3: Okay,
1: So for sure, you can't be smoking dope.
3: Well, there's. All I'm going to say is that in Pennsylvania, we do not allow recreational use, but we allow medical marijuana.
1: Correct. That is correct.
3: So here's what I'm saying. You know how I feel. I don't agree with the recreational use.
1: We don't either. I don't either. Yeah.
3: Yes.
1: But that barn door is open. You forget it.
3: Yes. But as I said, if they change the law, they change the law.
1: Yeah.
3: So, and a lot of the municipalities are making like small possession, like a minor offense, like a summary
1: offense?
3: Yeah.
1: Okay.
3: Yeah.
2: But we're also getting, we had a police officer on here who said that the majority of their DUIs have been cannabis related.
3: Right.
2: Are you seeing that?
3: I wouldn't doubt that. I don't know. Probably. Yeah. Most people are ordering Ubers and stuff. But not if they're high. I don't know.
2: You can't figure the app
1: but
2: out.
1: But Mark, it goes back to what you brought up. Alcohol is legal,
3: right?
1: So it's such a hypocrisy now. You know, and alcohol is probably worse.
2: Absolutely. In terms of risk to health and driving, all that stuff.
1: Yeah. I wanted to ask you something. The withdrawal from alcohol is probably worse than almost anything.
2: So alcohol and benzodiazepines, you can actually die from withdrawal. Okay. Opiate withdrawal is awful, and you could technically die from dehydration. Sometimes people, they're throwing up and all this stuff, and you can technically die from dehydration. But late stage alcoholism, you see people go into like psychosis, delirium, tremors, the whole bit. But, I've heard that opioid detox. I've heard horror stories on both ends.
1: Did you go through detox?
2: No.
1: I did on phenobarbital.
2: Yeah, that's what you see a lot of times. You see that they use that with alcohol.

0: to the beach, especially near a bar on the water, and just play the show. That would be great, wouldn't it?
1: Yeah, he's just a good guy. I had to throw that in. okay, Judge Maddox. Did you have a lot of support from your family when you were thinking about running for a judge?
2: Yeah, I had a lot of helpers. That was for sure.
1: You had, what, 12?
2: Yeah. Right. Well, they're all in different. I think now there are probably 8 that are still in Delaware County. There's a couple in Chester County, and then there's one in Connecticut and one in Portland, Oregon. So we're scattered around. Okay. But
1: yeah,
2: I mean, you know, I had a lot of people helping me out to, you know, campaign and whatnot. Now the first 2 times I ran, I was unopposed, and then the 3rd time was a fight. And I won it barely.
1: That was 2015.
2: Yeah, just barely. And then the last time, I got the endorsement of both parties and then, ran sort of unopposed again, but there was competition up for the endorsement. And then when I got the endorsement, there was no competition. But when you do a campaign, you want to get out there and just talk to people, and that's where the community stuff is helpful, because I do it all the time. Like, I don't do it just the year I'm running. I do it like every single year.
3: Smart.
2: Every single day, you know.
3: Yeah.
2: But there are some people that just kind of do things like every, you know, 6 years for this.
3: Yeah.
2: And
1: no, that's smart how you do it.
2: Yeah.
1: Just so, I just want to get back to your family. 12 siblings. Do you know their birthdays? You know Jennifer's birthday?
2: Yeah, she's like September 5th. But yeah, I don't, I know most of them, but
1: I mean, how does that,
2: they're on my phone, so they're going to pop up.
1: Yeah. I'm just fascinated by your family.
2: Yeah. Right.
1: And how you were the only person to go into law.
2: Yes. Yeah.
0: And I'm wondering how many how many nieces and nephews.
1: It's a geometric progressive
0: grand.
2: So there's only 31 grandchildren, because slackers like me only had one.
1: Yeah.
2: But some had none.
1: Yeah.
2: But yeah, and Jennifer had 9. Remember that.
1: Yeah.
0: You don't have to worry about your
2: that's
0: genes.
2: That's 10 right there, right?
0: Yeah, your genes are going on.
2: But with 13 children, if everybody had 3 or 4, but anyway.
1: Yeah.
2: Yeah.
1: So do you think that your family, your upbringing, and I know you had really great parents.
2: Right.
1: That was set the bar for you to go into the giving back to the community in the way that you do?
2: Yes.
1: The morals and just how you were brought up.
2: Yeah, and you're also coming from nothing. I mean, you know, when you have 13 kids, it's not like you're rich. You know, I mean, yeah. My dad was a civil engineer, surveyor, which is nice.
1: And you told me, did you have one bathroom?
2: One full bathroom and then one half bathroom.
1: And people like us are complaining if you only have 2 bathrooms for 4 people or 3 people.
0: Yeah, I can't imagine.
1: How does that work?
2: It was a twin home. There was 15 people on one side of the twin, and there was 11 in the other side of the twin, because the other family had 2 parents and 9 children. And then our family had 2 parents and 13 children. And that's in one twin in Drexel Hill. There was like 150 kids on the block. I mean, it was nuts.
0: How is it taking a shower in the morning? Like, did you guys fight over the bathroom?
2: I'm sure, like, when your younger kids get showers at night or baths or whatever. Yeah. I mean, I'm sure it was like just a constant, you know, into the bathroom.
0: Battle.
2: Like, the bathroom was probably never open from, like, you know, 8 o'clock at night till, like, whatever.
1: But the hot water tank, I mean, it must have gotten cold so quickly.
2: I don't remember that, but I just remember, like, there was sometimes, like, I would get up when I was older, right, and I would, like, try to get a shower before going to college or something, right?
1: Yeah.
2: Like, if I was, I lived at home because I went to Temple University, but like, my dad would be, like, sitting on the bed just waiting for some of the kids that were in high school to get into the shower and out before he would take his shower and go to work. It was crazy.
0: Wow.
2: Crazy.
0: But your dad must have been patient.
2: He was. He was.
1: Really patient.
0: I mean,
1: and his
0: really.
1: Mom.
2: Yes. Yeah.
1: Sakia H. from Camden, New Jersey. Just got out of rehab and excited to start a new life.
0: That's great to hear.
1: Good for you. I hope everything goes well.
0: Keep it up. Keep it up.
1: Okay. Jeffrey W. from Queens, New York. What is the difference between a recreational user

0: than an addict.
1: So when you get recreational users, that we have different, when we go to diagnose somebody, we have different criteria out of a, it's called the Diagnostic and Statistical Manual. And it's funny because this changes all the time. And, you know, because you could go to the DSM-5 or the new one, ICD-10. But basically you fall into certain criteria. And like, I'll give you an example. One of them is trying to moderate or cut down and not being able to. Right. Another criteria would be, you know, having problems. It could be vocational, family, et cetera, related to the usage. Is there any detox behind it? But when you see like just a recreational person, I call them earth people. Mm-hmm. Okay. And that's that person that my dad was one. He could have a glass of wine each night with dinner. And I never really saw him drunk, maybe like once or twice, a little tipsy.
0: Same with my father.
1: They can control it. But the person, the addict, what you're seeing is the biggest symptom is the loss of control.
2: Right.
1: And it's obsession and compulsion.
0: I've got to take another break, but Daryl Booman says, many years of Valium addiction and the withdrawal was unreal.
1: Yeah, Valium, benzodiazepine withdrawal, the anxiety is insane. And the post-acute withdrawal, which lasts for sometimes a couple months to up to 2 years, but, you know, is really bad. The anxiety goes through the roof.
0: Good. All right, we're going to take a break, and we'll come back with Judge Christopher Maddox.
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2: Welcome back. And it's interesting, before we had this, did the show, we were talking about who sang I Shot the Sheriff. You said Eric Clapton, and Chris said Bob Marley, and you were both right.
3: Yes.
4: Bob Marley's the original.
3: Bob Marley's the original? No. Is Bob Marley the... Can you look that up? Because I was bragging before the show that I picked Eric Clapton, who was the original.
2: Okay. But I'll tell you something. When I hear that, I wish I was back in Jamaica. Man. Really.
3: I've never been to Jamaica.
2: It's all this reggae stuff.
3: Wow.
2: It's the best.
3: Well, hey, by the way, I got to tell you guys about something that happened earlier. Gary called me up, and he said... First thing, can you smoke a cigar after the show? And then he said, you know what? I only have $4 in my pocket. And I said, oh, okay. And he said, because I can't go to the bank because it's Juneteenth. And I said to Gary, I said, well, can't you just go to the ATM? And you know what he said?
5: No.
2: What did he say, Mark?
3: He does not have a bank card.
2: I never had one.
3: I don't know anybody... I don't know anybody that does not have an ATM card.
2: Brad, do you have a bank card?
6: Yeah. I mean,
3: this is as bad as...
5: I have them.
2: You have a Chris?
3: He still uses AOL.com.
2: No, I don't use that. But you see, because I'm in the bank almost every other day.
3: I mean, why don't you just get the ATM card and you can go to a Mac machine or ATM machine and get your money out?
2: Mac machine? You mean a George machine?
3: Well, they called it the Mac machine in like the 80s, right?
2: George machine.
3: So you go to the teller almost every day?
2: Every other day. Oh, yeah, because I'm making deposits.
3: Oh, okay.
2: So then I can get money out. But today when I went to the bank, it was closed.
5: Yeah, but if you ever need money after bank hours, which is every day, or you know, a Sunday when they're closed, or today they're closed for a holiday, you got to have something.
2: Well, I figured I have credit cards, and tomorrow morning the bank will be open at 9 o'clock.
5: Yeah, your poor wife, I'm sure. Honey, can I have some money, please? I don't know.
3: And he's the guy that's waiting at the bank entrance, and they're like, there's Gary Hendler again. Okay. Like 7:59, he's at the bank.
2: Well, that would be hard because they open at 9.
3: Okay, it's 8. Well, maybe you get there early.
2: But so you have bank cards, huh?
5: Yeah, it's almost like a cell phone. People just can't do without them these days.
2: I never had one.
5: Yeah, you have a cell phone for sure.
2: I have a cell phone, but
3: he's got a flip phone.
2: A bank card would just be another, you know, access to get money.
5: I want to do a parent thing here.
2: Okay, go ahead.
5: Because it's Father's Day.
2: Okay.
5: So I had to come down on Christine the other day. She lost her clarinet, and she's got Music Man camp starting on Monday. And I drove her to the school. The school's now closed for the summer. I drove her to the school yesterday, and the security guard walked her around. She found her folder with her music in it, but she didn't find her clarinet.
2: Well, when'd she lose it?
5: I guess
2: months ago, weeks ago,
5: probably. Who knows? So, but she decided to tell me the other day because the camp's coming up.
2: Yeah.
5: So, Dad said, "Cell phone." So, right now, I have a child that's at home, probably crying right now. I probably shouldn't admit that on the air, but you know what? I figured if you can't be responsible with the clarinet, this is Judge. Maybe I don't know talking, but I'm gonna take the phone until you show me you can be responsible.
2: So, okay.
5: Anyway.
2: As an addict, I would say wrong.
5: Okay.
3: I would say this is like with a kid these days, taking the phone away is like the nuclear option.
5: Right.
3: You know, it's like the nuclear option. Yeah. And I guess sometimes kids need some discipline.
2: What would you do, Mark, in that situation if Junior lost his whatever he lost and waited? So she must have had a lot of anxiety, Chris, to tell
3: and
2: you
3: waited
2: this.
3: To tell me?
2: And waited to tell you that he lost his whatever.
3: I would be frustrated especially because of the money aspect of it. I got to tell you, I probably wouldn't take the phone at that point, but I would take the phone for other things that you probably wouldn't take the phone for. And I'll tell you, it works like a charm.
5: Yeah.
3: Taking their phone or taking their computer – it's like the nuclear option, but they really, once you do that, she's not going to forget.
5: Yeah. So then Dad had to call the director of the camp and say, hey, do you guys have a spare clarinet laying around or something? And they do. So when Christine came up to say goodnight to me last night. You know, I always make sure we still do that. I said, "You're welcome." And she said, "What?" And I said, "I called the camp counselor and there's going to be a clarinet on Monday." And she was like, "Goody, yeah. Can I have my phone back?"
2: Of course.
5: And I said, "No, we'll have to
2: Guess
5: wait
2: what?
5: And see."
2: I bet she has another phone. She's got a throwaway phone.
5: Yeah, right. I haven't seen that because she's been upset.
2: When are you going to give it back?
5: Soon. We'll see.
3: Oh, maybe. So you don't give an end date.
5: No, and that's what she said to me today.
3: I mean,
5: "Dad, can you give me an idea when I can have my phone back?" I said, let's not talk about it.
3: That's tough. And you know that from being like, when you don't give an end date.
5: I know.
2: That's wrong.
5: She'll get it back. Don't worry about it, Chris.
2: You know what? I wish my parents disciplined me. Maybe it would have been a different story.
5: I know my parents disciplined me. And any of my siblings that are listening know. 1 month, not a week.
2: For what?
5: 1 month.
2: What, like,
5: you were in for a month.
3: Oh,
5: right?
3: That's painful.
5: And then I tell this, this is related to judge stuff, so I'm going to tell the story. Yeah. So I tell this story in court to the kids when they come in front of me. I said, "You know what my dad used to do?" And they all look at you like, I said, "My dad used to, if my friend got in a fight with somebody else, my dad would punish me. And you know what he was teaching me? He was teaching me, don't be there. Don't be around a problem." I said, "And that's what I think you should learn from you know, this experience." And it goes over great. Like,
3: oh yeah,
5: it really goes over. But my dad did that. So anyway,
2: That would be like an accessory to the crime, right?
5: So maybe that's why I became a judge, because of the way my dad brought me up. I don't know.
2: I'm sure.
5: I don't know. But I just still say 13 kids, they gave their lives for their family.
2: I can't even.
3: So,
2: absolutely.
3: Absolutely,
5: sacrifice.
3: Talk about selflessness.
5: Yeah. Exactly.
3: Selfless.
5: Yes, exactly.
3: To have 13 kids, I mean,
2: it's like a camp bunk.
3: I mean, it's selfless as you can get.
5: Yeah.
2: All right, Chris, this is so great. All right, let me ask you guys something. First of all, Chris, what are you doing this weekend, Judge Maddox?
5: Well, I have a Father's Day thing for the church on Saturday, and then there's a Juneteenth. Upper Darby's having a first annual Juneteenth that I'm going to try to make. In the afternoon.
2: Okay.
5: And then Sunday's Father's Day, so I hope I'll be relaxing and just enjoying Father's Day.
2: Well, any activities around that, do you know?
5: I hope they take me out to dinner, but we'll see. I took her phone, so maybe she'll be like, "Dad, I don't..."
2: Yeah, I couldn't make reservations.
5: That's good. I like that.
2: Right. What's your name? Mark? What are you doing? You're going fishing tomorrow.
3: I'm going shark fishing tomorrow.
5: Nice.
2: Out on the boat,
3: just right off Brigantine. You know, going to use some chum and see if we can catch some, like, there's a lot of brown sharks around right now, and then there's threshers offshore.
2: Those brown sharks are 3, 4, 5 feet long.
3: Oh, yeah. Yeah.
2: I was on a pier last weekend at Ventnor, and they were bringing up the sand sharks.
3: Yeah. I got to tell you, I mean, the people don't realize that there is a lot of sharks around at different times. When they're swimming, they are swimming with sharks. I can pretty much guarantee.
2: Oh, yeah.
3: Like, at certain times of year.
2: Yeah, keep laughing at me.
3: And Gary's afraid of the water, so he doesn't go in because of sharks and seeing jaws and all. So,
2: is that smart of me, or what do you think?
3: I think that the chances of being bitten by a shark are so low. You know, but I am afraid that Gary's that guy that avoids water his whole life because of sharks. Finally gets the courage to go in, and there's a great white. It's just like life playing a joke, you know? So.
2: Yeah. It's been a really good show.
3: Absolutely. Chris is the best.
2: Gets a lot of we got a lot of information out of him. We learned about his life. One of the good guys. Remember.
4: You still got a lot of time, like at least like a minute and a half.
2: Okay, forget what I just said.
3: We have a minute
2: and
3: a half.
2: We just got reprimanded from our producer. Yeah.
3: What are you doing this weekend?
2: So I'm going down the shore tomorrow morning after the bank opens. I'm walking around with
3: $3. $3. Could you imagine if Gary goes to the bank tomorrow and it's closed for 2 days? You know, and
2: well, I'll find money somewhere, believe me. and then... maybe something Sunday, you know. I don't know. When's Father's Day? Sunday?
3: Tomorrow.
5: Sunday. No, Sunday.
2: Sunday.
3: Oh, Sunday. Happy Father's Day.
2: Yeah. Hey, and listen, all of our listeners, fathers, happy Father's Day.
5: Yep.
2: I want to say you mothers, but happy Father's Day. And
3: happy Mother's Day in the past, you know, in the past.
5: That's May.
3: That's May, but, you know, we'll throw it out there for all the moms.
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3: Yeah.
2: You got to get out there, and it's out there. 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Please take advantage of it, man, because, you know, I waited way too long to get clean.
3: Absolutely, and welcome Massachusetts to listening to the show, right? On another note,
2: now we're being told to
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0: the McMenamin and Wing Show here on WWDB Talk 860. We've got a fantastic broadcast. We are here with our host, Tom Wing. How are you, sir?
1: Great to be here. How you doing?
0: Always a pleasure to be on location here at McMenamin and Wing. And your colleague, the legendary Jay Shore, how are you, sir?
2: Very well. Always a pleasure to be with Joe Doc.
0: Well, it's right back at you, Jay. And so today's the theme of today's show, the world that we live in today in the practice of law, especially injury law, in the very, very competitive area of injury law. And typically we start off with our host, Tom Wing, but I'm going to ask Jay Shore, since he didn't become a legend, over the last 2 days, he's been around for a while. Jay, this is a different world when it comes to practicing law. A lot of saturated marketing out there, a lot of, there's a ton of platforms. But in general, what is the difference between when you started practicing law and today's world of, marketing across the board?
2: Joe, legal advertising wasn't always permissible. We were there when it first was ruled to be permissible. And television advertising was relatively inexpensive. People formed syndications to use it in different markets, so that you could film one ad and tweak it for Philadelphia, for Denver, Colorado, for California, with a spokesman that either people knew or got to know. And you would watch your phone light up when a TV ad was on. Through the years, the advertising for television started to get more expensive as there was more demand. And so people went to what was then called the cheaper stations, 17, 29,
0: yeah,
2: 48.
0: In Philadelphia, yeah.
2: And we could buy cheaper there. At one point, though, it became obvious that the ones that wanted to attract the most clients went for billboards, went for newspaper advertising. Yellow Pages was big. But today, there's something completely different, and it's called social media. And people are shopping for a law firm just like you would shop for a restaurant. I want to see some 5 stars. I want to read about people saying that the atmosphere was great. It wasn't too noisy. The Caesar salad was immaculate. That's what's happening in the field of shopping for a lawyer today.
0: And it's interesting because, Tom, one of the things at the firm here, you guys are a workers' compensation firm. And, amongst the best in the region. But like Jay just said, it's more than just being great lawyers. Okay. The law is, it's the business of law, and a big part of it is marketing. I always look at it in a sense, if there's a tree in the middle of the woods and it makes a sound and no one's, and it falls, does it make a sound if no one's listening? Okay. You are very cutting edge and understand the digital platforms and all those things. Talk about that as a priority, along with running a great law firm for great clients.
1: Yeah, I think Jay's analogy of looking for a restaurant is a great one, because your advertising has to cut through that atmosphere, that noise, if you will. It is incredibly saturated, especially on social media. If you go onto Facebook right now after searching Google for a lawyer, because these things follow you from website to website now, you're going to get a bunch of videos for all sorts of different lawyers. And so actually connecting genuinely with an audience is one of the most important things that you can do.
0: The area of injury law, okay, whether it's personal injury or workers' compensation, is particularly competitive across the board. And talk about, the efficiency and the education in a sense, because I've heard from a number of firms. I'll give you an example. Jim Beasley, for example, of the Beasley firm. He made it clear that in law school, because Temple Law School is named after his father, they don't teach the legal marketing. And so where do you get that, education when you're getting out of law school? You want to learn how to you know, represent clients. And now, oh, by the way, you have to be a marketing whiz to compete in that field. As much as you, especially if you're firm owners, and you guys have been, where do you get that education?
1: So I think it's a, for us, it's a mix, right? You bring in the right people, you work with the right partners, but a lot of it is also just for us is being genuine, right? If I put, and I do a ton of social media, I do a ton of videos, I'm just putting out educational content. I'm not trying to run an advertisement. It's not this, you know, every lawyer on every feed going, pick me, pick me, pick me.
0: Right, right.
1: Someone will write a comment and say, hey, what do I need to do if I have an injury at work and I'm worried I'm going to get fired? And that'll be a topic for a video and I'll just answer their question. It doesn't say call me. It doesn't say pick me. In fact, my contact information doesn't even appear in the video. Now, if you want to get to know me a little bit, you can click on my profile. You can scroll down and send me a message. But it's not in your face advertising. We're just putting out information amongst all of the other noise.
0: What's interesting? Go ahead, Jay.
2: I was going to say the getting the client and then making a client happy are very much related because those five stars that you're going to get on social media come with comments. And those comments are from people that you represented that were happy with your representation and happy with the result that you got for them. That's how you get a five star.
0: Okay. So it's interesting that you bring that up because when we look at the world of the practice of law today in the competitive injury area, okay, what you said there, Jay, so I just equated to this, a boat with a hole in it. If you have a great marketing campaign and you're great lawyers, and you've done an awesome job. But let's just say your receptionist retires or one of your key intake people require, you know, and you just have one little mistake, you know, one little, you don't prioritize intake. You now have a boat where you have a leak in that. You're doing everything right, but it doesn't matter unless the rubber meets the road and you have a team of you know, intake yourself as attorneys. I mean, customer service, everything we're talking about, great marketing, great representation, but talk about the priority of obviously being able to treat that client the way they deserve to be treated.
1: Yeah. I mean, if you put in an advertisement, we're going to treat you like family. You have direct access to lawyers. You know, we are there for you 24/7. Call us right now. And then your experiences, you pick up the phone and call that lawyer at 3 p.m. on a Tuesday and you get a voicemail. That's your one star review. So the advertising or what you are putting out into the world, especially in today's day and age, has to match what you're actually going to do. And so having the right intake people, having the right team on board, having the right lawyers, right? These people have to be, especially in the injury space, empathetic, compassionate, and they have to be smart and they have to be responsive. The number one complaint to all disciplinary boards across the country, pick your state, is about lawyer communication. People, lawyers not communicating with their clients, not explaining what's going on.
0: Okay. So Jay, I'd like to comment on that because you guys have mentioned Google reviews. Okay. And I wonder, so I'm sitting here and I'm thinking, okay, so you got to be a good lawyer. Got to be a great marketer. You got to have a good intake team. Okay. Oh, and by the way, as an attorney, there are standards and, you know, what else do I need? Do I need a cape? Okay. You know what I mean? Having the whole picture and, talk about that, Jay, because you have hired a lot of lawyers in your day. Yeah. I think that guy was one of them.
1: Including me.
0: Right. Yeah. But imagine that you find out down the road that Bob over here, although he was number one in this class at an Ivy League school, doesn't quite know how to talk. You got everything else right. The client's in the office. And yet, you know, so I guess what I'm saying is every base needs to be covered.
2: Well, if you take an injured worker and you picture him at a computer shopping for a law firm, would he hire a firm that had 25-star ratings, or would he look at a firm that had 200 with a 4.8-star rating? And the only way you can get to answer that is to think in terms of other services like restaurants and plumbers and so on and so forth. People will give you a little bit off of that five-star rating, but they love five stars. So when someone in your law firm treats someone wrong and they end up doing a bad review, that's devastating. You can't have that in this day and age.
0: How immediate, let's talk about them Google reviews. Because I heard an attorney say it the other day. How impacting are they?
1: They're very important. So they're important for two reasons. One, we've talked about consumers use them. Consumers love them. The second is Google's own ranking and now moving into artificial intelligence. Artificial intelligence, Claude, ChatGPT, Grok, use reviews in part of what these models use to determine what services they're going to recommend as the best or the most experienced or the most client focused. They'll read reviews. If you go into ChatGPT and say, you know, tell me how Tom Wing is as a lawyer, it's going to give you a lot of very specific feedback about cases I've handled, about settlements I've gotten, about reviews clients have left. And luckily, it's very positive for me. But, you know, lawyers that might have like discipline histories and things like that, that were a little more difficult to find in years past, it's all instantly accessible. And those reviews become very, very important. I'll add one thing to it, though, Joe, is, you know, that 4.8 or that 4.9 star rating may not matter. But, you know, as I will do, and I'm sure everybody here does, when you're looking at a 4.8 star rated, you know, restaurant or bar or whatever it is, you're going to sort by lowest first. You're going to read those negative reviews and you're thinking to yourself, is this person crazy? And if the person's crazy, you're going to write off that one or two one-star reviews. Yeah. But if it's a very specific detailed note and the business hasn't even replied to it to say, hey, you know, give us a call, let's fix this, something like that, you're still going to think twice about that place. So how you handle negative reviews is important too.
0: Intake. Okay. Somebody calls, it's a very competitive world. Okay. And we know how important it is from a conversation standpoint and how the bedside manner is important. Let's talk about efficiency. You know, they'll never get to the bedside manner if they're not only talking to an answer machine, but they don't get a call back for a specific amount of time. What is the rule of thumb when you talk about, you know, getting back to somebody and the communications at the get-go?
1: I can tell you the best practices is you assume that if you don't pick up that phone and sign that client on that first phone call, they've hired someone else. Mm-hmm. So anything less than that is less than ideal. You know, certainly some people are going to want to think about it. You know, in catastrophic claims, it's very, very different. You know, sometimes you have to go to a hospital or meet with family somewhere else.
0: Yeah.
1: But in sort of the standard injury claim where it's okay, they're going to go through some physical therapy. They just want to talk to a lawyer, have somebody in their corner and get a good settlement at the end. If you don't sign that person on that first phone call, your likelihood of actually signing that person on drops dramatically.
0: What about after hours? Imagine you get a call at midnight or even during the middle of the night.
1: I would say most reputable firms have a 24/7 answering service that's going to pick up the phone and call a lawyer that's on call and get them on the phone.
0: Okay. In the middle of the night.
1: Yep.
0: All right. Jay, talk about it back in the day.
2: Well, Joe, one of the things that hasn't changed is the most incredible form of getting a new client is a referral from a happy client that you represented. Because I think it's part of human nature, especially in men, when you hear something like, I got injured and I don't know who to turn to, a guy will say, I got a guy for you. Or, and that goes for plumbing, electrical, everything you can think of.
0: I just said it to my guy who was looking for a car. I got a guy for you. He lives next door to me.
2: People love to refer.
0: Yeah.
2: And if you create a happy client, or we call them a referral person, they're going to keep doing that. They're going to keep sending you clients. And that is still the cheapest and the most valuable way to get a client. But when you get to the point of making a client happy, then you're talking about a lot of different things during the representation.
0: Yeah. So AI, we're going to get into, and you mentioned that, Tom. But let's, I've heard on several broadcasts where a young lawyer might say, or some, you know, that AI is coming in, it's going to put us all out of work. And I sit there, and one of the things, I'm a talk show host, so that's one thing. But I'm not a lawyer, but I am a regular person. And so one of the observations I have, okay, is that the law is personable. Success and a business model don't get into the hospitality business if you're not going to be hospitable, okay? Well, it's almost no different, especially in injury law. In other words, that key, and that can't be done with a computer. In other words, they want to have that sense of, I have a relationship with my attorney. How big a part of a client, not just acquisition, but maintenance is having, you know, that demeanor, that empathetic demeanor, like you said, Tom, to be there for that individual, because this is an incredibly hard time. I can only imagine, you know, including patients, okay, because this is, you know, the insurance companies toy with them, you know, with a lot of injured workers and injury victims, like there is no tomorrow. Talk about the importance of empathy and creating that relationship. That's one thing AI will never do. Tom
2: can go into this in more detail, but you talked about bedside manner.
0: Yeah.
2: You talked about the time when doctors used to come to your house and they never just stayed with the medicine. They asked about your mother, your father, your sister.
0: They were part of your family almost, because they would.
2: And what some people forget in the practice of law is you're talking to a human being that's going through something that's very difficult. They like to be at work. They don't want to be home. They're in pain. You have to be able to go beyond the case and give them a little bit of bedside manner. How are you feeling today? What do you do with your time? Are you trying to get out a little bit and walk? Yeah, you have to make some conversation. This is what makes them feel a part of the team. Tom, what do you think about that?
1: I 100% agree. I think authenticity is one of the most important qualities you can have as a lawyer. You know, being empathetic with your clients, but being truthful with that, right? You're not putting up some face. You're not, you know, just telling them what they want to hear. You get to know them. You become invested in their cases, by the way, and you're going to work a lot harder for these people that really, really need it. And because you're dealing, when you're saying, oh, you know, it's empathy, personal, bedside manner, you're dealing with people who are at the very worst point of their lives. Having a work injury and having it upend your ability to keep a roof over your head is incredibly traumatic for somebody.
0: When you're building a firm, HR, by the way, we didn't throw in HR. It isn't enough so far, okay? And putting a team around yourself, okay? And I can say that, I had a hospitality business, found out a year and a half in that my person at the desk treated everybody like crap. She treated me great, but my point is I was not an expert in HR and making those positive decisions. And I've seen some law firms, some good people, some great firm owners learn the hard way. Talk about the importance of surrounding yourself with a great team. And at the same time, you got to do it from day one. You make one mistake in that, putting that team together could be a problem.
1: So I think you're absolutely right. I'm going to let Jay talk on this, because the foundation of what we have here is something that Jay built. And that is a lot of the people that work for us that formerly did work for Jay's former firm have touched this system in some way, meaning they were injured workers. Yeah. They are the spouse or cousin or friend or neighbor of an injured worker. And they understand.
0: They know what it's like.
1: For the people they're going to be interacting with, what they're dealing with. And I think that's incredibly important.
2: Yeah. You know, we had the luck of having our team stay with us for years. I mean, decades. And it takes a couple things. First of all, just like that client has to have trust in you and be happy with your representation, your team has to be happy too. And that involves pay, quite frankly. It involves handling them in a professional manner and treating them like a way that you're referring to them, who's somebody who's important to the team. Those are the things that make a person happy and make a person want the success of who they work for. It's not just good enough to get a check. They want to be happy to say, I work for McMenamin and Wing. You know them.
0: Well, it's interesting because when you're hiring somebody, it starts there. I mean, literally speaking, somebody could have all the education in the world. And by the way, they're good for, you know, there's a place for everybody in the world. They may be a great key cog in another situation. But my wife used to complain to me sometimes because she ran the desk at a high fashion salon in Center City for 25 years that, you know, she wished she stuck with hairstyling and all that. And I said to her, she in a positive sense took, she looked at that job like it was ownership. Like, in other words, not that it was possessive ownership, but she understood that every client that came in there was important to the operation of that business. So she understood. And I said, hon, it's harder to find somebody like you than a brain surgeon on Market Street. Okay. How do you sieve through that? In other words, you might have 20 people come into the office for a job. If you get one of those people that's ultra competitive and has a personality situation, it could ruin the chemistry in the entire, and I'm sure it's happened to all of us. Talk about that process, Jay, and the actual interview process to be able to have that team that treats your clients the way they treat them.
2: In a way, it's hard because there are certain questions you're not permitted to ask.
0: Joe Doherty.
2: Ones that you don't even think of. You can't ask like a group of questions to try to find out a person's age, like what year did you graduate from high school? I mean, they know all the tricks. So what is it, Tom? It's an inside feeling, some kind of something you get from the person you're interviewing, and then you take the
0: chance. You call references. I asked that question because you guys have been incredibly successful. And every one of these things we're talking about is about not only client acquisition, but it's about what they're going to experience when they walk in to McMenamin in the Wing. And I'll sit there. I've met your team and I feel like I've known them my whole life. Right. And so that doesn't happen. And one of the greatest pride, aside from your great track record with clients, is what you just said. The client, your team stays for years. They've been there for decades, which creates a great atmosphere. It's not that all, that starts at the day one when somebody comes in for that interview. And that's what I'm talking about. Like, in other words, you might not be able to ask some of those simple questions.
2: Joe, there is a challenge, and it came as a result of COVID, quite frankly.
0: Yeah.
2: Because people started working from home, and that hasn't stopped. It's going back a little bit, but there's a lot of empty office space throughout Center City. I can guarantee you that. And what has happened is it's more difficult to establish a relationship between paralegals and intake staff when you got them all over the place. But it can be done, and we do it.
0: Let's talk a little bit about Zoom, okay? The business of law has changed. Okay. And I know you guys are you would love to be sitting in the same office with, and the clients all come and you accommodate that. But a lot of clients, for convenient purposes, and, you know, I mean, they want to, you know, they could be in Pittsburgh. They could be, you know, and they want the prestige of a Philadelphia area law firm. Okay. A McMenamin and Wing. And so now, you know, the convenience, they no longer have to drive, you know, 50 minutes if they're, you know, obviously if they're in Pittsburgh, 5 hours. But the point is they have the luxury of now being able to retain a law firm like yourself when they didn't before. But talk about how Zoom has impacted, the practice of law and in a positive way, because it's a convenient to the client.
1: I think it's not just Zoom, it's technology, right? Because it used to be that someone would call the office and you'd either schedule them to come in and have an appointment and sit down with the lawyer in a big fancy conference room in an office downtown. And you'd take 2 hours of that lawyer's time to go through every piece of paper they thought might be relevant from 20 years ago. And now or you have to send somebody out to their house. And now they can pick up the phone, and from the very first phone call to that lawyer until the very end of their case, in many cases, they don't have to leave their house. So the guy that fell off a ladder and just got out of the emergency room, whose back is killing him,
0: right,
1: he can handle his whole case from the comfort of his bed or his doctor's office. I mean, more than half of the court hearings where we have testimony now, those are done virtually on Teams or Zoom or something like that. And I think it creates a lot more access for people who otherwise are just not going to be able to physically do it. It's also made the practice much more efficient. It's got to be saving the Commonwealth of Pennsylvania buckets of money, because you don't need all this courtroom space and security staff. There's a huge apparatus that has to be in motion just to get lawyers and the general public in the door. They just don't need anymore.
0: Jay?
2: Joe, you know, we talked about that trust you try to establish in that bedside manner. It's even more important today, because you can have a client that you never met except on the phone and maybe on a virtual court appearance, but no shaking hands, no standing next to the
0: guy. I know, I was going to ask you if you could have ever imagined that.
2: Yeah, I mean, who could imagine that? You couldn't. But that trust that you developed is so, so important. It's also important because you're going to recommend at some point in your representation to take a certain amount of money or to do a certain thing that seems a little unnatural for the client. And if he has that trust, he's going to say, I'm going with you. I'm going with what you're saying. So it's a very important asset to have in a relationship.
0: I'm the ID to show. You're listening to the McMenamin and Wing Show here on WWDB. Talk 860. We're with our host Tom Wing and the legendary Jay Shure, and we're talking about the world of practice and the practice of law today. And it's such a different and competitive market. But I'll tell you one thing that doesn't change: the importance of the representation of law for that client. Okay, and when you look at individuals, during their worst, the pain still somebody with a broken leg feels the same pain as you know today as they did back when in your early years.
2: Yes.
0: When I think about what individuals go through, okay, and the relationships they go through with the insurance companies, okay, and with their medical situation, there is something called an IME, okay, and we talked about it. And what is it, and how does it impact either the case long term and at least in an acute sentence, in an acute way at the time it happens?
2: Well, an IME has a title called an independent medical examination, which has bothered me for all the years I've been involved in workers' comp, because it should be called a defense medical examination.
0: Sure.
2: But we stick with what we have. Now, this is by law, the insurance companies are entitled to have one every 6 months. Every 6 months. They don't all do it every 6 months, but your client must go to it. If he doesn't go, there are repercussions. Tom, talk about that.
1: Yeah, if you don't go to an IME, what ends up happening is the employer is going to hire a lawyer. They're going to file a petition to compel that exam, meaning a judge is now going to step in and tell your client to do what they should have done already. If they still don't go to an exam, that judge can suspend that injured worker's benefits until they go to an exam. That could be 6 months until the next exam. And so it is really important that lawyers are counseling their clients. You have to go to these exams. You have to cooperate with them, even though these doctors are not objective.
0: Yeah. And so, go ahead, Jerry.
2: Well, I was going to say, medicine can be looked at from different angles. Our doctors look at it from a certain angle. The insurance company doctors look at it from a different angle. Usually an insurance doctor will say that your client is capable of doing either the job that he did before he was injured, or he can do a sedentary job. He gives the insurance, the employer, something to work with to get them off of comp. quite frankly. That's their job. Our doctors will prolong the...
0: I like to say knock them off.
2: Well, yeah, okay. Yeah. But the point is that, you know, just to say that a client can go back to work light duty with a rotator tear that's just been surgically repaired or something. I mean, come on. There's pain involved in this. If it's a dominant arm, what's he going to do? What's he going to use his left arm all the time? It's not going to work. So you have these two differences of opinions, which make up a case. Now, one of the things that you learn after reading hundreds, maybe thousands of IMEs is that you're going to get a bad review by the IME doctor. Once in a blue moon, they say, you know what? Your client's messed up. Tom, how many times have you seen that?
1: It's probably less than 1% of cases where, where we get the report back and the defense attorney picks up the phone and calls you before you even open the email and says, we're going to start paying your guy. Usually it's the mixed bag. They can go back to work at whatever nonsense job was offered or the full duty job like Jay was talking about.
2: Well, so you read these things and over the years, one thing just got to me eventually because they use the term symptom magnification. So you think of your client in there. The client knows the doctor is on the other side and the client may give a little facial thing to show pain or maybe move a little differently to show to the doctor that the pain still exists. Well, if that's what the doctor's talking about, that's one thing. So I developed a system of saying to the doctor, doctor, when you use the term symptom magnification, are you saying that my client indeed has symptoms and just exaggerated them? Or are you saying that my client has no symptoms at all? Well, doctors don't like that. Because if they say to you, well, your client has symptoms, you got a little bit there. You got something to use in the brief. If they say you have no symptoms, you can go back to your doctor. And the doctor will say, in effect, that's ridiculous. The medicine is clear that she has symptoms or he has symptoms. So it's a kind of a question that you have to develop. You never argue with a defense doctor. You're going to lose. They're doctors. You're not. They know anatomy. They know everything. So if you can get a little bit here, a little bit there, you've done your job.
0: Yeah, and I've heard the same thing about defense medical exams. That the name independent medical exam is misleading. Let's do this. Let's take a break. We're going to have more from the McMenamin and Wing Show in just a minute.
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0: All right, thanks for joining us here today on the McMenamin and Wing Show here on WWDB Talk 860. We're on location at McMenamin and Wing in their beautiful offices in Jenkintown, PA. And so as we continue our conversation, we're talking about independent medical exams. And like Jay Shore said, you know, they're regularly referred to by, you know, people that know better as defense medical exams. And so having said that, you know, Tom, you wanted to add a little to that conversation because, like Jay said, they're really not independent medical exams. Jump in if you will.
1: Sure. So one of the things that stuck out to me that Jay said is you don't typically fight medicine with a doctor, right? Almost no lawyer who's doing workers' comp has gone to medical school. There are doctor lawyers. There aren't that many of them out there, but they do exist. But for the most part, you don't want to be in the trenches arguing medicine with the doctor. But obviously we win cases, right? So we have to score points somewhere. And so there are a number of different strategies we use to do that. And one of the examples was Jay's famous cross of symptom magnification. And one of my favorite answers to that question is when the doctor doesn't want to give the, oh yeah, he has some symptoms, and instead says no pain. Because there's no objective test for pain. Pain is a subjective symptom. The patient tells you, I have symptoms. Now, a doctor, based on their professional experience and qualifications, is going to take that along with the physical exam and relevant medical records and say, okay, that symptom is part of this larger diagnosis. And then they're going to render an opinion based on that. But they don't know what level the pain is. They don't know if they're having it that day or if they've ever had it at all. They just know, based on their experience, what other patients have reported. And so there are many questions you can ask a physician about that. The other thing we'll do is a lot of times when the doctor is testifying for the defense, it's because they're trying to get the injured worker off of workers' comp and back into the workforce. And the injured worker is saying, look, I can't use my arm. And so, you know, a lot of times you'll get a guy, you know, he goes out and has shoulder surgery. And then 8 weeks later, they go to an IME and that IME doctor says, yep, surgery worked, go back to work full duty. And the guy's working in a warehouse lifting. You got the, you know, the minimum weight there. The max weight is going to be like 50 pounds or something like that. Well, I'll say to the doctor, okay, so you've cleared him to do full duty, no restrictions. That's usually what the report says. Full duty, no restrictions. Yes. Okay. Well, you would clear a guy who had, you know, shoulder reconstructive surgery to lift a 50-pound box over his head. Now, no self-respecting doctor is going to allow anybody who has shoulder surgery to do that.
0: Right.
1: But that's a point because the judges know this, right? We don't have to pitch our cases to a jury like a personal injury lawyer does. We're pitching our case to a workers' comp judge who hears hundreds of these cases and will decide thousands of them in their career. And they're going to know that that's nonsense. And we're going to be able to bring our doctor in to kind of go down the list and say, okay, well, this is what the American Medical Association says. This is what the impairment ratings, or this is what the impairment guides say with regard to this particular injury. This is what the orthopedic boards say are the permanent restrictions for somebody with this condition. And it's really persuasive to judges where you can kind of pick apart just the recommendations.

0: Now you see a lot of iron workers climbing beams and stuff. The only, what you would see of us was the guys eating lunch on the beam, right? The old time photo, but now I got to climb with the shoulder. And this doctor was sending me back to work, and I'm making, so I'm from a union iron worker, I'm making a hell of a lot more working than I am not working, but I got to get better.
1: Oh yeah. And you get maxed out on comp. A lot of the union guys get maxed out. You make like $1,300 and change week
0: absolutely.
1: On comp. And you could have been clearing $2,000-$3,000 a week.
0: That's
1: on a
0: right.
1: Nice job.
0: That's right. But now this doctor has put me in danger. What happens? And I don't know if this is, I know you guys have seen it all, but what happens if somebody goes back to work, climbing that beam, climbing that column, you know, walking the beam, reaches out for a piece. I'm thinking of a million different such scenarios. And he's up, you know, I mean, 99% of the time, you're up two floors, you're enough to get, it's enough to get killed.
1: So your thought is
0: you get hurt because he sent you back to work because you didn't heal.
1: So in most states, that's not even going to be malpractice. And you've hit on a very, very important cross point that you can use, which is this doctor, the only skin they have in this game is the money paid to them by the insurance company. There is no doctor-patient relationship. There are no HIPAA protections. They have no medical relationship with the injured worker. They are there for the sole purpose of litigation. You can ask the doctor about that. You say, well, you didn't give Joe Schmo any medical advice, did you? And in fact, they're not supposed to, right? Their job is to give an evaluation at the request of an insurance company for the purposes of litigation.
0: So how long, Jay, do some of these IME, exams last?
2: They're very short. One of the criticisms you hear when a client reads an IME report is I was only in there for 20 minutes and he shortened me on the history. I couldn't get it all out. And the exam was quick. And I think it's not a very good example of a doctor's examination. That happens all the time.
0: So how does the judge now? You have, and I'm going to take a shot at this, but you have your expert who may be the treating doctor who's treated this individual for the last year and a half. Okay. How does there even any credibility in somebody who meets somebody for 15, 20 minutes and that individual, and I'm an iron worker, so, but I'm going to throw this out there. How long you've been treating this individual? You only gave him an exam for 20 minutes. You have very little history, but the history that's in front of you. How is this even credible compared to somebody who's treated somebody legitimately for a year?
2: Joe, that's why there's different judges, and there's judges that lean one way and judges that lean another way. And most of them try to be fair, but everybody has built-in ways of thinking. And you have to kind of put that into the formula when you're representing a client. I mean, Tom will tell you, you know, we talk all the time. How's this judge? Pretty good on so-and-so and so forth. We can't shop like they used to do in common pleas court. We get what we get.
0: Well, let me ask you this question. You guys go head-to-head with, representing your clients to the fullest when it comes to, everything. But one area is, you're in court, you're in an adversarial situation with the defense attorney who's in the same position. Not sure how they shave their guys, if they actually can look at themselves in the mirror, but that's just me. But the reality is we've had some good defense attorneys on the shows and they've been good shows. Having said that though, Tom, you've said that just because, you're gone, nose to nose and dropping everything, all you got for your client doesn't mean the collegiality has to be, anything but. Talk about that and how really, in a sense, it benefits your client because you're not getting lost in the process.
1: Yeah. So one of the great things about the workers' comp bar in Pennsylvania that the injury bar does not share is the practice is very small and very collegial. And so every

0: Everybody generally gets along, meaning I can pick up the phone. I get a new case in the office. I see the other side filed a termination petition. My client is trying to look for a job. I can pick up the phone, call the defense attorney, and have a conversation about that case with them. And that guy's not going to lie to me. He's not going to gaslight me about the case. We just have a conversation about the case and move the ball. All right, well, we need, you know, why don't we agree on what the trial schedule should be so that when we go to court, we're ready to go. And it doesn't mean I'm not going to go toe to toe to them in a deposition. It doesn't mean I'm not going to make all the objections I need to make. But you can be a professional collegial attorney without jumping down the defense attorney's throat on every issue in every case. But it means your case is handled much more efficiently. And by the way, that defense attorney may well go out on a limb for you if you're really pushing an issue with a defense lawyer, right? And you're saying, no, no, no, you have undervalued this case. And you're getting fired up about it. You aren't getting fired up about every other issue in the case, but that issue, when it really matters,
1: right?
0: That defense attorney is going to take you seriously. They're going to go bat for you with that insurer and go get the money.
1: Jay, you've been doing this, you know, for decades, and you've been in all kinds of situations when it comes to, you know, representing your client and being in court. And I'm sure, taking a shot at this one, that you've seen individuals that are the exact opposite of what Tom's saying. Somebody who's just got an axe to grind on every issue, just thinks it's their job based upon what, you know, to be adversarial at every situation. And in a sense, maybe even is prickly to the judge or everybody involved. A, how do you handle that? And B, is that in a sense, not benefiting their own client, even the insurance company, if they're making such a spectacle?
2: Well, first of all, Tom said that there's a small community of workers' comp lawyers, and there is. Everyone knows who they are that are tough and hard to deal with. We could give you five names now, but we're not going to.
0: I almost told you not to say anybody's names.
2: But for the most part, again, Joe, bedside manner goes to defense attorneys, goes to adjusters. If an adjuster likes you and you made a joke or you said something out of the ordinary and they enjoyed the conversation, they may go to bat for you.
1: They don't have an axe to grind of a different type.
2: Exactly. And you're going to be asking for money at some point. A defense attorney is going to have to go back to his client and say, I need $100,000 or $120,000. These are people that are going to go to bat for you or are going to say, hey, this guy I don't like, and I'm going to do everything I can do to make his life miserable. It's bedside manner again.
1: Yeah. And in a lot of ways, you know, in a sense it has to, I'm not saying, you know, everybody has to be a natural at it. And it's hard to, you know, kind of teach somebody to perform. But at the same time, you got to have a sense of that. How do you, when you're, you know, that I'm sure you know, the importance of knowing the judges. I don't mean personally, but I'm saying, you know, having, you know, represented a client in front of the judges themselves have different, you know, idiosyncrasies that you should be aware of.
0: Yeah, absolutely.
2: Of course.
0: Yeah. I think this is a know your audience, right? There's a joke you might tell in front of your friends from college as you might not tell your kids.
1: Right.
0: So the same is true with judges. They're human beings. You know, everybody and in fact, judges have their own rules in workers' comp court here in Pennsylvania. So you got to look at their rules and we're all generally familiar, right? We know what judges want to hear a first hearing filing. What judges want a 45-day filing? What judges want your client prepared to testify at a first hearing, which used to happen in every case in front of almost every judge and now is fairly uncommon. What kind of evidence and what doctors judges tend to like? You know, sometimes judges will make comments in trial lists like, oh, that doctor at the Rothman Institute is fantastic. He operated on my Aunt Edna. Well, guess who we're sending my next client to who has a case in front of that judge? Because if your witness is already in the eyes of that judge, somebody who is trustworthy and worthy of belief, and that person's qualified to help your client, why wouldn't you?
1: Yeah, I think about it, and what ultimately does it come down to? When it comes down to a judge making a decision.
0: I think Jay already said it. Why don't you take this?
2: I'm going to tell you one thing, and I promise this for Tom as he goes through the years of being a workers' comp attorney. Joe, I can get away with a lot right now in my senior status with judges. They seem to like the older ones coming back. They remember things from the past, and you have to use whatever you have. It's like being a closer in a baseball game. If you have a curveball, use it. If you have a sinker, use it. That's the same thing with being a workers' comp lawyer. Whatever you have, use it. Your goal is to get your client a good settlement or a good result.
1: Well, you've been around a while. You were the actual individual who created workers' compensation settlements. So you're going to get some leeway because, you know, there's a lot of people living lives today because Jay Shurby decided to go into workers' compensation. And one of the things that, you know, that respect, okay, and understand, first of all, if Jay stopped at my house, if you were one of those guys who sold, you know, the electric and they have different, I just switch every time you came. Okay, you got we got a new provider, hon. But having that, you know, that respect and having done it for a long time, when you look at the new attorneys in and how has it changed in regards to, you know, Tom said it's a small bar. How has it changed, you know, since you started the game?
2: I think back when I started, we didn't have the confidence that the new ones seem to have right off the bat. I don't know where they get it, but they seem to show a certain confidence almost from the get-go that we learned to kind of stay quiet for a while.
1: But in a sense, though, you guys were kind of creating. So I've heard stories where, you know, you guys are the ones that actually became workers' compensation attorneys. There was a time when, you know, personal injury people, personal injury attorneys would do it, but and not really with expertise. So I could see why, you know, as you guys are creating the laws and doing those things where there was some uncertainty. But I look at this like the young guys are benefiting from the fruits of your labors.
2: Well, they have. But don't forget, we used to go to a Malvern court in workers' comp that was in a motel, and you had to walk past the pool. And you smelled the chlorine before you got to the judge's office. I mean, it's become a lot more official and quite frankly, professional.
1: Is there anything, if I was to talk to a young Jay Shure, and I was to tell you that you know, in 30 years, this is the way, these are the conditions of which workers' comp is going to be, that you would say, no way. Is there anything that surprises you today? And maybe that's Zoom, or maybe, you know, the practice of law, where your budget now is going out a large portion to massive marketing.
2: I think, Joe, the biggest change is, again, COVID, because before COVID, you would go to Allentown in the morning for one hearing, maybe two, and then you'd do a deposition in the afternoon. That was your day. Today, because of COVID, because of the computer, the virtual hearings, you can do five hearings in a day. You can be in Wilkes-Barre in the morning, Harrisburg at noon, and Chambersburg at 4:30.
1: And speaking of that, does that change your strategy a little bit? Where I imagine if I'm a nervous person, I've done a couple of depositions. When I was in business, when we had a hospitality facility, and you know, a slip and fall or something like that, and you're face to face with somebody at that point, it can get a little nerve wracking. I mean, I wasn't nervous, but the guy was, right? But the point is, you're now in, you know, doing a Zoom deposition. Does that change your strategy with your own client because they may feel more comfortable being on Zoom? They don't have that insurance, you know, that person in their face. At the same time, you can't be there to counsel.
0: Yeah, I mean, it absolutely changes the strategy. And some clients we have come into the office. So even if they're going to be virtual, they'll come sit in our conference room and then we'll prep Got them. You. So it does change the strategy a little bit, but it's not as significant as you might think. Although I would say there is one, we've talked about a lot of the positives of all this remote virtual stuff.
1: Sure.
0: But I know it looks like we only have about 2 minutes left, but there is one downside, and it has to do with the younger lawyers. They don't get to watch the older lawyers or the other young lawyers make mistakes anymore. Right. And you know, Jay has really taken on a great role here in kind of training this new class of lawyers. You know, we have, we just hired another associate. So we've got three associates on staff now. And trying to nurture that is very different when you can't send them to the Malvern trial list to go watch somebody get yelled at.
1: I've heard that's a
0: first hearing I ever covered was in Malvern and I got yelled at. And that's almost a rite of passage. Every lawyer Jay told a story on this program of when he left his file home. You know, I never forgot that story.
2: Yeah.
0: I never forgot my story. Every lawyer has one, except the lawyers that are practicing since COVID.
1: Wow. I mean, just, I've heard a lot of, like a lot of the young attorneys have not, they may not realize it as much, obviously, but they don't get to see it, walk in Jay Shure's office and pick his brain for, you know.
0: Oh, they get 50. To do that. But it's the watching other lawyers make mistakes. Okay. Or if you used to watch like 10 settlement hearings in a row before your case. Well,
1: I was talking about actually during the pandemic when you couldn't come into the office.
2: Sure. No.
1: Yeah.
2: But in the old days, you'd have 30 lawyers in the back of a given courtroom and waiting for the judge to call your case. And so you heard everything you could possibly hear. Well, judge, I need a continuance because the dog ate my homework or whatever. Huh. And you'd learn that the judge didn't like that or the judge did like it. Those are the little things you learn that they can't learn anymore.
1: All right. So we've come to the end of the fastest hour in radio. Jay, always a pleasure having you on the show.
2: Thank you, Joe.
1: It's a treasure. And of course, Tom, contact information if somebody wants to get in touch with you or Jay.
0: Sure. 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
1: Billboard recording artist, TV personality, and now radio host. Yes, that's me. I'm Doreen Taylor, and I'm the host of the critically acclaimed talk show, The Scene with Doreen. Every week, I sit down with my celebrity friends like William Shatner and Taylor Dane, chat about their lives and so much more. 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
0: Welcome to Health is Number One. 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And we have a special guest cardiologist today, Dr. Anish Koka, who is here from Koka Cardiology of Philadelphia.
13: Thanks so much for having me, Dr. Wax.
0: My pleasure. Thanks for being with us here in the studio. Can you tell us a little bit about your background and training?
13: Yeah, absolutely. Most of my training has been in the great state of Pennsylvania. I went to high school in Pennsylvania in Pittsburgh. Went to college. I went to Penn State and then worked myself across the state to Philadelphia to go to medical school at Temple. Spent my years at Temple doing medical school, and I did my internal medicine residency there. Fantastic training over in North Philadelphia. And then from there, I moved across town to Thomas Jefferson University to do my cardiology fellowship. And then after that, I essentially, you know, went out into a private practice after that. I have a practice that I've been at now for about 13 years, right next to Jefferson, right in Center City. And then also another location that we opened about a year ago in King of Prussia.
4: Oh, congratulations, Dr. Coca, for that success. Can you tell us a little bit about what interested you in cardiology? Because, you know, everybody asks us doctors when, you know, we're in high school, you know, and college, you know, oh, what kind of doctor do you want to be? And you really don't have any idea, any of the practical bits of that. So can you tell us a little bit about what your interest was in cardiology?
13: Yeah, I loved the physiology. It was kind of intoxicating to get into medical school, start to look at electrocardiograms. And it was just very structured, and there was a ton of physiology. There's a lot of medicine that is hard to put a finger on, meaning it's not that, it's biology, right? It's not by any means considered to be like computers. You know, biology, there aren't definite cliffs. There's a bunch of different symptoms that come together, but those symptoms could represent any of 10 things. And that's part of the beauty of medicine. I'm sure you love that in terms of parsing that. But, you know, as a medical student, there was something intoxicating about cardiology where, you know, the physiology, the electrophysiology, there was something approaching that, okay, if you can know enough about the electrocardiogram, you know, you can arrive at truth in a way that seemed a little harder in some of the other places. I did it because it seemed a more straight path to arriving at, hey, what's wrong, you know, with the patient in front of you. You know, reading an EKG was like, you know, being able to read an EKG and understand all the little nuances behind it was pretty amazing. So so starting third year medical school, I kind of picked cardiology and I've been doing it ever since.
4: And have you ever looked back?
13: Look back to say, should I do the right thing? Or
4: yes, exactly. Exactly.
13: No, I can't really. I can't really say that I've, the more cardiology, the longer time I spend in cardiology, maybe it's confirmation bias, but it really does feel like I made the right choice for me, certainly.
4: Got it. Well, that's great. So our topic for today that you're going to eloquently speak on off the top of your head is heart testing or cardiovascular testing. And I think in your introduction, you had mentioned EKGs, electrocardiograms. And I know as a family physician, we do that in our office. And, you know, that's one of the simplest things we can do beyond that of vital signs, which, of course, includes heart rate, which, you know, could you speak a little bit about blood pressure, heart rate, and then move to EKGs?
13: Yeah, there's a tremendous amount of power in knowing some of the cardiovascular data that comes from just the basic vital signs, as you've already suggested, right? So the, you know, what is your resting heart rate? Is your resting heart rate 120? Is your resting heart rate 40? Is it 50? And that leads down some very interesting paths, right?
4: Goal is 50.
13: Yeah, right.
4: That's
13: exactly
4: my goal, and to keep the lights on, to keep my eyes open and my brain working.
13: Correct. So you know, you're already making that connection where we have seen that, you know, certainly trained athletes who are in excellent cardiovascular shape will have lower resting heart rates, and we think that's because, you know, this vagus nerve that's very powerful in the body is stimulated more, is more of a force in patients that are very cardiovascularly well trained. You know, professional athletes frequently have heart rates in the 40s and 50s.
4: How about unprofessional athletes? What is your thought on? I'm just kidding you, because we're all unprofessional athletes, right?
13: Yeah. So you know, of course, folks like you who I know, and I follow you on Twitter, on X, I should say. And I see you're always making us cardiologists look bad by how much cardiovascular activity you're constantly involved in. My goodness, biking and whatnot. And so non-professional athletes who are as active as you are will have, you know, lower resting heart rates in the, you know, maybe 50s, maybe 60s. But yeah, generally speaking, the normal individual who maybe isn't as active as Dr. Wax will have heart rates anywhere from, you know, 60 to 90 or so. We define 100 as that cutoff between regular sinus rhythm and sinus tachycardia, which is two ways of describing what your pacemaker part of the heart is doing. But yes, high resting heart rates are interesting. Low resting heart rates can be indicative of a problem in somebody who isn't very active, right? So a low resting heart rate in a 45-year-old, maybe somewhat overweight individual, may trigger a search for some other things that can cause low heart rates. So yeah, starting from even the basic vital signs, what is your heart rate is, of course, super important. Heart rate variability is also something that's very interesting, though not used that much by cardiologists, because the prognostic value of that is not the greatest. It's hard to get that heart rate variability.
4: Well, we're learning. We're learning. The artist formerly known as sinus arrhythmia, right?
13: Yeah, correct. The heart rate variability, otherwise kind of thought of as HRV, which is a you know, is frequently spit out by many of the do-it-yourself gadgets that you wear, whether it be an Apple Watch, whether it be a Fitbit, etc. They're all very excited to give you data. Look at that.
4: And
13: one of the, one of the data points is an HRV. And so,
4: and they're not even a sponsor, but okay.
13: Yeah.
4: There's a plug.
13: There goes.
4: Apple Watch and Samsung, yeah. Lots of brands.
13: Right, right. And so, yeah, you know, if you ask most cardiologists, HRV, yes, at the extreme levels, they seem to matter. What exactly an HRV means for the average person who's wearing it, we don't quite understand that. It may be a clue, and it's something to take to your doctor to say, hey, look, is this something that I need to take a further look on?
4: Well, you know, it's interesting that you mentioned that, because I kind of see, you know, kids, you know, having the most vitality, and I describe it as their heart being able to go fast, where, you know, us as middle-aged guys, it's a little slower fast. And then when we get to be seniors, it's kind of a slow, not fast.
13: Yeah, absolutely. And, you know, I will frequently tell the residents who are in training in the hospitals, and I'll show them the telemetry monitors and say that, look, if you have a heart rate, if you have somebody that you're mapping their heart rates on the telemetry monitor and their heart rates are very flat, steady, their heart rates are always between 100 and 110, that's a sign of something bad going on in these folks, right? So, you know, we got to look to see what it is. But yes, you know, I'll point out the jagged heart rates, where the heart rates range anywhere from 70 to 120 in a sick person. And honestly, that's what you should see in somebody who's sick in the hospital. You do expect a lot of heart rate variability as they're dealing with whatever puts them in the hospital. That is this.
4: Yeah, and if they don't have heart rate variability, maybe they're in heart failure and they just can't respond to stressors.
13: Correct, correct. It could be any number of systemic things or something wrong with the heart itself, as you're pointing out.
4: Right, so we talked about heart rate and heart rate rhythms and heart rate variability. How about blood pressure? What's the relationship with that vital sign?
13: Yeah, I mean, as you probably, you know, this was something that most physicians kind of do is managing blood pressure. And, you know, the VA studies from the, what is it now, 60s or 70s? I forget when the original studies were now, which decade. Yep. But they very, very nicely showed that our veterans who had heart rate, blood pressures, systolic blood pressures that were very high, like in the 170s, 180s, that they had very high rates of, you know, 10-year rates, 5-year, 10-year rates of having a heart attack or a stroke when you had pressures that high. Mm-hmm. You know, you're essentially putting your vascular system under a significant amount of stress on a constant basis. And while, you know, again, something I tell a lot of my patients all the time is that while your body is beautifully evolved and designed to deal with high pressures in the short period of time, meaning if a bear comes into your camp, yes, you want high heart rate, high blood pressure, so you can make your way from that camp and away from that bear
4: or
13: whatnot.
4: That is the fight or flight, right?
13: Correct, exactly. So that's normal. That's a normal physiologic response, and the body is very well attuned to being able to do that. But the body does fail when subjected to very high pressures over a long period of time, which is why, you know, one of the key measurements, it's called the vital sign for a reason, is if blood pressure is very high, we are very interested in understanding why it's so high. What can we do to perhaps address that in terms of root cause? And if it is something that just relates to genetics and the stiffening of the arteries as one gets older, then yes, blood pressure medicines in that setting has been shown to be pretty beneficial in reducing that future risk of heart attack, stroke, and heart failure.
4: I tend to think of it as kind of like garden hoses. You know what I mean? Yeah. When your garden hose is new, it's flexible, it can withstand pressures, it can use low pressures, high pressures, those kinds of things. But what happens when you leave a garden hose out mistakenly? You know, your wife tells you to take it in and you forget and then you get lazy and you leave it out there. Well, over time and weather with the variations in temperature, especially cold, they tend to get stiff. And God forbid, they may even crack. And, you know, that could be called a stroke, right? Or bleed, or they could get obstructed with something. And so they're much less flexible. And we know about thermodynamics, when things aren't flexible, right, the pressure tends to go up. So I think that's, you know, what do you call that? Systemic vascular resistance? Am I using the words right?
13: Yeah, absolutely. Wall tension, systemic vascular resistance describes that kind of tension on those vessels. But yeah, that's a great analogy. I'll have to use that in the future.
4: Oh, thank you. Oh, please do. But definitely give me the reference.
13: Yes.
4: You know, no gratuity, just the reference, you know. You don't have to go to buy me a coffee or something. I don't drink coffee. So in the last few minutes, can you tell us a little bit about EKGs? Because that sort of puts heart rate and heart rhythm together in a pictorial format on paper.
13: Yeah, you know, the thing that got me into cardiology was electrocardiograms. You know, in the early 1900s, you know, a German scientist named Eindhoven kind of got the idea that the heart is a muscle, but that muscle has electricity that courses through it that allows that muscle to contract. And it courses through it in a certain rhythm and a certain pattern and a certain geometry and geography, and so that you know, you can basically get an electrical picture of your heart from multiple different angles, which is why most electrocardiograms involve 12 leads, and so that pictorial of your heart can be then displayed on a piece of paper to get a beautiful understanding of what the heart looks like for multiple things.
4: Oh, got it. Okay. So I know as a family physician, I do a screening one every year. I know, and that's for all ages, pretty much 6 and up, just to have one on the chart in case anything ever goes wrong. So at least I have a reference and something to compare to, because EKGs aren't absolute, correct? They're relatively relative, if that makes sense.
13: Oh, yeah. That's a great point. I frequently say that, you know, there's a wide variability in what is normal. It's kind of like rocket launches. When you have a rocket launch that's going well, you don't say it's perfect. You say it's nominal. Launch trajectory is nominal. Similar to cardiograms. So cardiograms, there's a very wide range of what's normal, with some overlap with that, with normal and abnormal. So yes, there's a wide range in terms of cardiograms and what they show.
4: Right. So, what do you think about, in the last moments, screening cardiograms versus ones with symptoms and problems?
13: Yeah, screening cardiograms are I think are a very good idea. I'm biased. I'm a cardiologist.
4: Got it. Okay, so screening cardiograms are a good idea, in other words, and not just for sports participation, but for every character that meanders in or crawls in?
13: Yeah, I mean, I think obviously there's higher yield in when you're looking for, you know, you're hunting for zebras in Africa, you know, that's going to be higher yield hunting for zebras in Oklahoma. So, yeah, right. So coronary disease happens, you know, primarily in middle-aged folks. And so, yes, EKGs will be higher yield, but doesn't mean you can't see things in a younger population. I think it's a smart thing to have a baseline. But again, I'm biased.
4: Well, thank you, Dr. Coca. We'll be right back with more of Health is Number One right here on WWDB.
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4: Welcome back to Health is Number One. I'm your host, Dr. Craig Wax. We're talking today about heart testing with our special guest, Dr. Anish Koka of Koka Cardiology of Philadelphia. Welcome back, Dr. Koka.
13: Thank you.
4: Appreciate you being here and spending time out of your busy schedule. Previous to the break, we talked about vital signs. We had talked about heart rate. We talked about heart rate variability, which is an up-and-coming thing. We're not quite sure what to do with it. We know it's kind of important, so that's going to be important for us. We're also talking about blood pressure as a vital sign, which is important. How about the, we talked about EKGs a little bit. Now we're sort of moving in the direction of more testing, but I think we should probably talk about EKGs just a little further. I know that I like to do them in my office as a screening test for everybody above the age of six, especially those participating in sports, just to screen for different issues that might be, you know, a big deal ongoing for the person, especially when they're under stress and load conditions. But what can an EKG tell us? Because it's a static test, right? That is to say, we're doing it not under stress and stuff. However, it does give us information, right?
13: Yeah, cardiograms give us a tremendous amount of information. One, it tells us about blood flow within the heart. So that's an important piece of why we do stress tests. Electrocardiograms in that middle-aged population that I was talking about before, that's especially high risk for having coronary disease.
4: So it tells us indirectly about blood flow. That is to say, if there is potential damage and ongoing damage, it doesn't tell us actually the blood flow. Those are the more advanced tests.
13: Yeah, no, that's correct.
4: So okay, thank you.
13: Electrical pattern of the heart is affected when blood flow is affected. Not all the time, but there's a certainly a percentage of time when that happens. And again, you know, cardiovascular disease is the number one killer of men, and starting at age 40. Women catch up later on, postmenopausal, and it becomes the number one killer of women. So, I mean, you know, again, this is a significant issue that we should be screening for in some manner. And so, yes, the initial cardiogram, which is a simple, you know, takes about a minute to do. In a doctor's office, is a great test that gives us a nice screening way of whether or not there's been, you know, there are some blood flow issues that could be happening. It also is a nice test that looks to see if there is a scar in the heart. So, there's things on the EKG that allow us to tell if there has been a prior heart attack. And if you've had a prior heart attack that maybe was silent, or maybe it was a small heart attack, or maybe you just didn't know that indigestion that you had, maybe that was a heart attack, and you kind of survived that. Well, then we now want to diagnose that and assess, you know, what is the health of the other arteries. So if you do see these important patterns in the electrocardiogram in somebody, in adults that you're seeing in your office, that's very, very important as a lead up to doing other testing to check the heart. In a younger individual, especially athletes, what we're especially screening for is the risk of sudden cardiac arrest. And now it's a very tragic thing, and almost every community has had at least one tragic case where, you know, a seemingly healthy individual suddenly had a tragic event and went into cardiac arrest, and hopefully they made it, but sometimes they don't.
4: That's another good argument for screening EKGs, because that's currently a big deal today. You know, do them versus don't do them. I'm a do them guy.
13: Right.
4: You know, I mean, obviously you listen to the heart, see if there's any extra heart sounds or anything that doesn't sound right. Monitor the pulse, not just for rate and rhythm, but also for how it feels, if you will. You know, as a DO or osteopathic physician, we do a lot of that. And I'm sure as a cardiologist, you're looking for, you know, similar nuances that others may miss. And then I think it's important to do the EKG. And then if there is risk factors, like family risk factors, or you're noting something that's abnormal, you know, you would want to screen for. I guess you're going to talk about IHSS. Is that where we're going?
13: Yeah, well, yeah. Certainly IHSS, which is hypertrophic cardiomyopathy, is there can be telltale signs on the electrocardiogram for that. Of course, on IHSS, hypertrophic cardiomyopathy, the big thing is the exam, right? Because a lot of times you may have this condition, which is abnormal thickening of the heart muscle in a specific part. And the only sign of that may be the heart exam, where you hear a murmur. And if you do hear a murmur that is more than, you know, what we think is a benign murmur, then of course that definitely should require some further testing.
4: So this is another reason, moms, not to get your physicals at the local pharmacy, nurse practitioner, physician assistant, way station. You know, I don't want to mention any brand names and things like that, but it's important, I think, to have an established relationship with either a pediatrician, a family doctor, internal medicine doctor that can know you, know your preferences, and perhaps have a little more expertise and a little more invested interest than somebody who's just, quote, signing your paper and getting you onto your camp or your football game.
13: Right. No, absolutely. I think there's a debate to screening that's a healthy one to have about whether or not we should screen young people or not, whether it leads to a cascade of unnecessary testing, whether or not there's some young people that something is found on that ends their career early. And, you know, and we as cardiologists are actually not amazing at prognosticating everything, correct? So look, there's a healthy debate to have on cardiovascular screening, and there's very smart people on both sides that say we should or we shouldn't. But look, if you are going to do it, if you do have to get some form filled,
4: right?
13: I think it makes sense to have it done by somebody that is experienced and can pick up murmurs. And again, I have some PAs and nurse practitioners that work in the practice. They're, you know, 100% supervised by me. And they've become very good in the last 4 or 5 years at listening to murmurs, seeing what the ultrasound of the heart shows afterwards in terms of, you know, kind of testing that. So you have to find somebody, you want to find somebody that knows what they're doing. And certainly most cardiologists, most well-trained internal medicine physicians, family medicine physicians are just that.
4: Right. Appreciated. Having said that, so now we've got the vital signs down, we've got the EKG, we've got the family history, and some, you know, knowledge of the patient personally. You know, I know when a person comes into either my office or the emergency department, you know, a lot of times we'll do a knee-jerk electrocardiogram just to kind of, you know, A, make sure that the patient, we're not missing something on the patient, but also, you know, to insulate ourselves from, you know, the specter of malpractice. You know, did you do everything you could possibly screening for this case of indigestion or rib chest pain, doctor? So, you know, if something is abnormal on the EKG or the vital signs, you know, the blood pressure remains extra high or extra low without explanation, or if there's, you know, some kind of strange rhythm to it, what are some other kinds of testing that that we could do? I mean, I know we can do CT calcium scores to screen asymptomatic people.
13: Yeah. So once the question is if there, well, two questions. One is, if you have a cardiogram that is considered, you know, within the normal range, is there any additional testing that's needed? And then of course is, if you have an abnormal electrocardiogram, what testing you get based on that. But taking what happens a lot of times, an electrocardiogram returns as, you know, within the normal range. And then the question becomes, well, is there anything else I need to do to screen for cardiovascular conditions? And again, I really think it depends on what the underlying prevalence of disease is in the patient who's in front of you. So, a 46-year-old man, the number one cause of death in that 46-year-old man is cardiovascular disease. And so, yeah, I think it makes a lot of sense to discuss additional tests. And what are those additional tests? One is, you know, the stress test. One is the calcium score. Another that is done at sometimes is a carotid ultrasound. So these are all tests that are trying to look deeper than the cardiogram to, now, as you said initially, the electrocardiogram is a indirect way of assessing the heart, assessing blood flow to the heart, assessing, we are looking now for plaque formation. And the reason we're looking for plaque within the vessels, whether it be the heart or elsewhere, is that plaque seems to be a predictor. Plaque within the vessels of the heart seems to be a predictor of the future development of stroke, heart attack, etc. So the question then becomes, how do you look for plaque?
4: And right. Well, where blood is narrowed, you know, the delivery system for the whole body, you know, organ system, cellular failure and death could occur, you know. So it's important for us to know those kinds of things.
13: Absolutely. So the stress test has stood the test of time. Certainly, the many different types of stress tests. I'm sure we're going to talk about, but certainly the Lowly treadmill stress test, where you get on a treadmill hooked up to an electrocardiogram, and go through a conventional protocol where every 3 minutes the treadmill gets deeper and faster. That's called the Bruce treadmill stress test. That has really stood the time against a lot of technological advancements in terms of being a very good predictor of who is going to have problems, down the line.
4: The other thing I wanted to throw out there is you had mentioned, you know, some other like sort of static tests. Can we mention 2D echocardiogram for a moment? Just because, you know, if you're thinking, you know, the person has either a thickened heart or it's not pumping correctly, or maybe they have a valvular compromise or something.
13: Oh, yeah. The electrocardiogram has been just such a amazing tool. In the 1980s, it came about from technology that was being developed in the Navy. And in the Navy, you know, they were looking at trying to use ultrasound waves, sound waves, to look and assess the health of ships by, you know, putting sound waves and bouncing them through. And it came to be that you understood that you could actually see through something based on how sound waves were reflecting off. So anyway, taking that technology and moving it to biology, moving it to the heart, and taking a little probe and bouncing ultrasound waves off the heart muscle has gives us incredibly clear pictures of the heart muscle, valves, looks, we can see inflammation, you know, if there's inflammation in the lining of the heart, if there's any significant valve disease, we can see that. So there's a tremendous amount of data that we get with ultrasounds. And I think as a first step after the electrocardiogram, if you do need additional screening, which most people who land up in a cardiologist's office do,
4: sure,
13: yeah, they end up with an echocardiogram, and it's a beautiful test that tells us a massive amount of information. If you have a normal echocardiogram, you know, that is a powerful predictor that you do not have anything structural going on within your heart right now, which is a good sign. That doesn't mean tomorrow will not bring something, sure, but it's a great snapshot.
4: Right, tomorrow, I love you tomorrow, right? The other thing to mention is that 2D echocardiogram can be relatively inexpensive if you're a cash-paying patient.
13: Yes.
4: You know, as opposed to paying the list price somewhere at a hospital or health system that, you know, has a charge master, but that's a whole different show. The other thing I was going to mention quickly is there's no radiation involved. It's ultrasound like we look at babies in a womb, so it's relatively benign. Correct.
13: That is absolutely correct. Yes, that's it. Yeah, and I frequently mention that because, you know, ultrasound is benign.
4: All right. Thank you, Dr. Coca. We'll be right back with more of Health is Number One right after these messages right here on WWDB.
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4: Welcome back to Health is Number One. I'm your host, Dr. Craig Wax. Our special guest is cardiologist Dr. Anish Koka, returning from the break. Welcome back, Dr. Koka.
13: Thanks so much, Dr. Wax.
4: So previous to all this, we talked about vital signs like heart rate and blood pressure. We talked about electrocardiograms, which are fairly common, I mean, even in my office. And then we talked about CT calcium scores, which can screen for calcified plaque and fairly inexpensively, you know, list price maybe several hundred dollars. But if you shop around, you know, with a cash rate and your physician may have some knowledge about that, you can probably get it for $99, which is like what Earl Scheib used to charge to paint a whole car in 1977, if you remember the commercials. But in any event, we also talked about 2D echocardiograms, which are sound wave pictures of the heart, which can give us a ton of information with regard to the structural shape of the heart, how thick the muscle is, what the valves are doing. Generally, we can get what's called an ejection fraction, which I think is an important number, which tells us a little bit about how much the heart can pump out and relatively how healthy you are and how fit you are. So having said all of that, we're on down the road. We had talked about the stress test where you walk on a treadmill, generally at a cardiologist's office or a health testing facility, which can give us even more information. So unlike the EKG, which is like looking at a car in a parking lot, it's looking at the car riding on the highway for 10 or 15 minutes to see how the car is actually performing on the highway, if you will. And yes, Dr. Koka, you can use that example with your patients too, if you wish. So can you tell us a little bit about advanced stress testing? Because the simple Bruce protocol that you spoke of is just the beginning, right, of the simple testing.
13: Yeah, absolutely. The treadmill stress, the treadmill stress, the exercise treadmill stress has been very useful prognostically and has stood the test of time, as I was saying before, in part because it utilizes a couple different things. It looks to see if you're developing symptoms with exercise, which is very important. Are you getting chest pain? Are you getting chest discomfort as you increase your level of exercise? It looks to see if there's any changes to the electrocardiogram as you exercise. As we had talked earlier about blood flow abnormalities being affecting the electrocardiogram, if that happens, if you start to see electrocardiogram changes as the heart is stressed more, as the heart rate is higher, as the blood pressure goes up, that's another important sign. And the last thing is, of course, simply how many minutes on a regular Bruce treadmill protocol where every 3 minutes gets deeper and faster, how many minutes can you do? And you know, intuitively, you know, somebody like Michael Phelps who can, exercise for God knows, probably will break the treadmill, right? versus somebody who is sedentary and doesn't exercise much at all and can only exercise about 2 or 3 minutes before he gets so short of breath or what have you that he has to stop exercising. You can intuitively in your head kind of think that, all right, one person is much, much lower risk. One person is much more cardiovascular fit and is going to have less of a problem with their heart moving forward. And that is what is nicely quantified as part of the treadmill, as part of the regular Bruce treadmill protocol. It's something called the Duke treadmill score, actually. Mm. And the Duke treadmill score is actually really, really quite interesting. You know, the 10-year, if you have a low risk Duke treadmill score, which is defined as a lower score, a score 7 or higher, there's a 1% annual death rate in that case, right? If you have a Duke treadmill score of 6 to minus 10, now your risk of having a cardiovascular event is 5% per year. High risk, which is worse than minus 10, that's 30% annual mortality. So your risk of dying is 30% a year.
4: Oh my.
13: Based on how you do. So this was worked out in the 1970s or so. And really has done very, very well despite all the additional testing that we're going to talk about. The additional, when you add on things, primarily the reason to add on additional protocols beyond just the regular Bruce treadmill protocol was in patients that were unable for whatever reason to be able to do the walk on the treadmill. So mm-hmm. if you have knee problems, spine problems, now you can, there's a different test.
4: Yeah, before we get on to those sorts of tests, can we also differentiate, like we talked about, the regular treadmill that could go maybe 10 to 15 minutes just to give somebody an idea of what that might go, depending on if you can reach the numbers you need to reach with heart rate and watching blood pressure and all and EKG changes, which are, you know, something the cardiologist who's reading the study does. Can you tell us a little bit like about what an echo would be combined with that, like a stress echo?
13: Absolutely. Yes. Yeah. So when you add imaging on, one of the first imaging tests you can add on is a echocardiogram. An echocardiogram, as we discussed earlier, is an ultrasound that looks at the heart muscle and looks at the different parts of the heart muscle to see if there's any problem with the heart muscle. So you can do that at rest, which is what you typically do on a stress echocardiogram. You look at that at rest and you'll get some pictures at various different angles at rest. And then after exercise, once you reach, you know, a good heart rate, you then have the person stop, get back on the exam table, and then quickly do an ultrasound again to see, okay, with stress, what is happening to the heart muscle. And so that's the stress echocardiogram that we kind of take a look at to give us a sense beyond the EKG. So, and it's a nice test because sometimes the EKG, the normal EKG, can change a lot, even if somebody's completely normal. So there's many, many times where the cardiogram looks different as you exercise. Patient appears okay, maybe they get a little short of breath, and then you're left with the quandary, was this shortness of breath and that slight change that you saw in the EKG, was that normal variant, or is that something that's pathology? And one of the great ways of differentiating that is to say, hey, let's look at the heart muscle with an ultrasound at that stress level, at that high heart rate level, when there are those little EKG changes, and try to help us out. And if the heart muscle looks beautiful, if the heart is squeezing wonderfully, if the response to stress is normal under ultrasound, then hey, those EKG changes we can ignore and say that this is unlikely to be something that is happening within the heart.
4: So it doesn't always just rule out things. Sometimes it rules things in or it rules things out.
13: Yeah, absolutely. Absolutely.
4: Well, that's good news. So since we're talking about imaging, there's other types of imaging that you can do with stress tests. So can you tell us a little bit about the indications for those and what they're like?
13: Yeah, no, I had skipped over the stress echocardiogram, and I was talking about in patients that were unable to do and jump on the treadmill.
4: Well, we're getting there.
13: Yes.
4: We're getting there slowly but surely.
13: Exactly. If you have some knee or joint issues and you can't get on a treadmill and exercise because it would be, you know, injurious to your spine health, then there are tests that simulate exercise. There's a molecule called adenosine that all of our bodies have. And those adenosine levels go up when any of us exercise. And so some smart person said, hey, why don't we take that adenosine? Why don't we figure out how to make it or synthesize it and administer it exogenously to folks? And when you do that, the coronary vessels dilate, just as your coronary vessels dilate when you're exercising, because you know the heart needs more blood flow. So the coronary vessels get bigger. There's more blood flow for your heart because it's demanding more at stress. And so you have this exogenous adenosine that does that. And so we give that to patients, and we simulate stress. And then what we do is we give patients a radio a nuclear isotope, which then at stress, and then we compare those images, those same that

0: logic stress test, which is what we're talking about here, which is non-exercise tests for folks that aren't able to get on the treadmill. But yes, you can do an exercise nuclear study too. Generally, it's rare for me that I do an exercise nuclear study because, you know, radioisotope is a dose of radiation. And the question is, if you can exercise, what additional information am I going to get from you if you can complete a regular exercise treadmill? And by the way, if there's some issue, as we were talking about, of the cardiogram, you know, some underlying change and stuff, then you can just add an echocardiogram, which is, again, no radiation. So the exercise nuclear study does happen. I would say it's relatively rare that it's indicated, but most of the time the nuclear study is typically happening in patients that are unable to exercise as a complement to the chemical, the pharmacologic stress test, where we're talking about this molecule that stimulates stress.
1: Right, and what do those tests tell you with the nuclear dye? What does that tell you?
0: Yeah, great question. That tells us about whether or not, so in a normal study, the radioisotope during stress is comparable to what the radioisotope uptake by the heart muscle is during rest. So at rest, the entire heart should take up radioisotope. And the same thing should happen at stress. All of the heart muscle should also take up this radioisotope. This is a radioisotope that is specifically designed to be taken up by heart muscle, all right? So if, however, you have a blockage in one of the major arteries of the heart, then what happens is that specific artery during stress will not allow proper uptake of this radioisotope in the heart muscle. And so we will see that on our pictures as, oh my goodness, look at that. There's an area there that is not lighting up because it has not taken up isotope. And that may be because that vessel that feeds that part of the heart muscle is not, you know, there's something wrong with it, and that may prompt further testing beyond.
1: So you're looking at the EKG, you're looking at their vital signs, you're looking at their, I guess, their rhythm, you know, ongoing. Yeah. So it's not just a static EKG, and it's under stress conditions, and they've got a radioisotope inside that can go to heart muscle. So you're looking at that also, and that gives you an idea about where blood goes and doesn't go. And you can quantify that, all of that, on a report.
0: Yeah, absolutely. Correct. That's exactly what we do.
1: Got it. Okay. So what are the indications for that type of test in the last minute prior to the break?
0: Indications for the nuclear stress or for
1: yes.
0: the...
1: Yeah.
0: So as I was saying, anytime you are, you know, you want to be careful. You want to go hunting for disease, not as a screening test. So these stress tests that I'm talking about, especially the nuclear, the radioisotopes, I don't think they make a tremendous amount of sense to do as a screening exercise. It is a dose of radiation that you're getting. How often should you do that? Do you want to radiate somebody on a yearly basis?
1: So no, and it's expensive and time-consuming.
0: Yes, exactly. You're right. It's a patient's time. It's a doctor's time, of course. And so typically we do those tests when we are suspicious of underlying coronary disease. So typically the patients are coming to us with some symptoms that make us worry that they're having a blood flow abnormality at the level of the heart muscle. Then we're doing the test to try to rule that out, make sure that it isn't something that's happening there. Yeah.
1: Great. Thank you, Dr. Coca. We'll be right back with more of Health is Number One right here on WWDB Philadelphia.
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1: Welcome back to Health is Number One. I'm your host, family physician, Dr. Craig Wax. 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

0: Today, talking about heart and cardiovascular testing is Dr. Anish Koka from Koka Cardiologist right here in Philadelphia. Welcome back, Dr. Koka.
1: Thanks so much for having me.
0: Thank you for spending your time talking about heart testing with us. So we've talked through different vital signs. We've talked through EKGs. We've talked through 2D echoes. We've talked about treadmill stress test. We've talked about nuclear tests, if you will, to be able to get nuclear dye and even gather more information at more cost and opportunity. We've also talked about stimulated stress tests where we're using chemicals to make you do the exercise. And I've talked to patients and they say that's a really weird feeling to feel like they're pushing really hard and they're just laying there, you know, with regard to the testing. So assuming that all of that turns up with some sort of result that suggests a pathology. And I should say, in medicine, we're totally backwards. So a positive result, which you think would be, yay, exciting, is terrible because that means we've got a result that we've got to chase because there's probably disease or some dysfunction present. Whereas a negative result, you'd think, oh no, it's negative. Oh yes, it's negative because that means we found nothing that we need to chase and no disease process. So cheer those negative results, everybody. So let's assume we get a positive result on one of these tests and your doctor has called for a consultation with a cardiologist.
1: Yeah. So if you have a positive result on a stress test and typically, obviously most of them, the cardiologist is doing those tests. And if the result suggests that there is a problem, then typically we'll move on to another test. And this time, it's most of the time an invasive.
0: We're almost out of tests now. We're going to the serious, to the cath lab.
1: Yeah, exactly. The one interesting caveat is that, you know, with the technological advances that have made in CT scanners, it was always very difficult to image the heart with CT scanners because the heart is in motion. So it's not like imaging the
0: constantly
1: liver.
0: Constantly squeezing.
1: Yeah, and so they, you know, technology in the last 15 years has advanced to the point that you can do what's called gated cardiac CTs. Mm-hmm. And these gated cardiac CTs are done so that you're imaging the heart only at a certain point in the cardiac cycle. So that allows you to take a picture only at one point during the cardiac cycle, which basically now allows for beautiful imaging of the heart. And so coronary CTA has gotten very good at being able to identify vessels within the heart. So sometimes when somebody gets a stress test that's positive, by positive I mean that it was abnormal, but the story was still kind of murky and the cardiologist is like, do I necessarily want to send this person for an invasive test? Somebody will, you know, sometimes we will send people for a coronary CTA. And a coronary, yeah.
0: Right. So that's what we call more time, more money, more expertise, and maybe takes a little longer. But so that gives us, I mean, pretty much the full palette or menu, if you will, of cardiac testing. Now, what about the final countdown, you know, which all patients and physicians fear? Because, you know, there's potentially you can find a lot of bad things. Now, sometimes a catheterization may turn out normal and yay. And hey, we were all wrong. Hey, it's great to be wrong in that way. However, we don't want to miss anything. So if somebody has, you know, positive testing, that is to say abnormal or pathologic potentially testing, we consult the cardiologist and you've potentially done that screening that you talked about. What next?
1: Yeah, the cardiac catheterization is that next test. And the cardiac catheterization is done by taking a catheter and putting it up through the blood vessels up into the heart and specifically engaging the 3-millimeter vessels that feed the heart muscle. There are three major arteries that do that. And you inject dye. It's typically done at the hospital in some type of a hospital setting. And you inject some dye that fills up the coronary vessels. And when the dye fills the coronary vessels, if there's a blockage there, that will be very nicely seen. At that point, you make a decision about whether or not they need something else done. But you're right. There's always three options I tell people when they're going for cardiac catheterization. Either we find nothing in this, we find nothing, which is great
0: news.
1: Yay, exactly.
0: happy family and happy patient.
1: Right. We find a single vessel which has a significant narrowing that explains the symptoms, corresponds to the stress test abnormality that was usually seen that led to this. And that typically means you can get a coronary stent placed. Or option number three, which I always tell everyone about, is that if there's so many blockages seen, then that may sometimes mean a surgery, open heart surgery may be the best option.
0: So let's take a step back and let's say, you know, it wasn't exactly a normal test, but there's maybe one vessel involved.
1: Yeah.
0: Can you tell us what a stent is?
1: Yeah, a stent is a...
0: And can it be done at the same time or must it be done later?
1: Yeah, stent. That's a great question. Stents are, came about, in the last 20 years or so, 20 plus years, I would say, where they are a metal scaffolding that is self-expandable. That is, you know, it's inserted into the body, shriveled up. And then once it's in the right spot, there's a balloon that's inside that shriveled up stent that you expand. When the balloon expands, this stent will expand. And the particular characteristics of the stent is that wherever it's expanded to, it stays there. There's some tensile strength to it that allows you to kind of stent open whatever artery you're coming from. That's where the word stent comes from.
0: Okay.
1: So it's this metal, obviously now it's a polymer. It's not just, it used to be stainless steel, the original stents. But now, of course, they've moved along a lot technologically, and now you have drugs that are impregnated in an alloy that are then put in and inserted.
0: So what's the short form on what that does and doesn't do, and can you keep that forever?
1: Yeah, no, stents are forever. Once you have it placed, it is forever. It is almost extremely rare, sometimes a stent that doesn't get put in right or something. But yeah, no, stents are 99.9% forever, and they stay impregnated within that vessel wall that they're placed into. And they basically mash all the blockage and plaque that you may have and mashes it towards the edges of the vessel. And it basically stays there for life, keeping that area open.
0: Got it. Okay. So what if there's multiple vessel disease? Do we close and punt? Do we suggest a surgery?
1: Yeah.
0: Where do we go with that?
1: Depends on where the disease is. I think there's many, many folks will offer multiple stents as an option only if depending on where the stents are and depending on how much myocardium, how much cardiac muscle is at risk. If there's a large amount of cardiac muscle at risk, the blockages are in a very proximal territory, then the longer, the best option many times, especially for younger middle-aged patients, is open heart surgery, because open heart surgery continues to be extremely good and extremely durable over the long term.
0: Dr. Coca, thank you for your time and effort today. Can you tell us contact information if somebody wants more information?
1: Yeah, absolutely. I have a practice located in Center City and in King of Prussia. The phone number for the practice is 215-543-7002. That is a textable number, so 215-543-7002. You can text it. 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So multiple places. Thanks for having me.
0: I'm your host, local physician, Dr. Craig Wax. 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

0: Good afternoon. This is The Jam, where leadership gets real. I'm Marcus Allen. I hope you're ready to jam with us today.
1: And I'm Dr. James Smith Jr. Welcome back to The Jam every Monday right here on WWDB 860 AM. We dive into the wins, the wounds, and the wins of high-performing leaders. What's up, partner?
0: How was your weekend, brother?
1: It flew by, but yesterday was my highlight.
0: Really? Why?
1: Yeah, my calling my heartbeat, my baby girl, my daughter, got things started early for Father's Day because she had her plan B, C, D. So she said, let me get dad out the way early. So at 10 o'clock, she took me to the art museum. They're having a display on the history of boxing.
0: Oh.
1: So boxing and, of course, rising up, Rocky and all that stuff. So from 10 to 12, we were there. I dropped her off at the Juneteenth parade. And then I see her on Channel 6 on a float wave. I'm like, that girl.
0: Of course,
1: that
0: your
1: girl.
0: Daughter. Come on.
1: How about yours?
0: Oh, man. I got a chance to reinforce what in my life, what is my greatest flex. It's not a house. It's not a car. It's my wife, man.
1: Ooh, oh, man. She's listening, so be good.
0: Listen, like she gave
1: She took care of you.
0: Man, she gave me this shirt. I was going to wear it today, actually, and I forgot. It says, greatest dad by par. Right?
1: Oh, snap.
0: Which she knows I love golf. And so I was like, oh, that was creative. And then, you know how I love to grill.
1: Yes.
0: It looks like a golf bag, and then it has golf grilling equipment shaped like an iron, like a wood, right? And yes. Then she got me this mug that says the legendary Marcus Allen, and because she knows I love to work out. And so it was just like just that feeding into me during Father's Day weekend. And then we went to the beach with the family. So I had a great weekend, brother.
1: Hey, man, this was the Steve Harvey Show when they were doing Family Feud. What to do for your husband on Father's Day? I think she got number one.
0: Let me tell you, she did her homework. But you know what? Speaking of someone who does their homework, we got my friend Joe Griffith in the building today. We have
1: JG
0: a heavy
1: in the house.
0: Hitter. Oh,
1: yes.
0: My God. Like, everybody keeps talking about AI, and we went out and recruited the AI Whisperer. We got tired of people talking about it, and we said we were going to be about it. And so today's guest, he's going to talk to us not only about AI, but also about like how we operate in a world in which AI exists. We're going to talk about what this looks like from the C-suite level, because he is someone who understands what are those conversations that happen in the rooms that most of us are never in.
1: Yeah, Marcus, we've been doing this for a minute, and of course, we both read up on our upcoming guests, and we get excited for different reasons. But this AI thing, man, I'm on board, but I'm not really on board. I'm kind of, I'm not going to say ambivalent, because I contemplate that it can really help, but you know, I'm the people side. Mm-hmm. I'm the feeler. I don't say soft skills. I say people skills. Right. And I want to hear Joe talk about the integration of the two. And by the time we're finished, I want to be on board 100%. I already know you on board. You got the T-shirt, the shot glass, the hat, the refrigerator magnet. I'm a novice, and I want to, and part of it's fear.
0: Right.
1: And I want to hear Joe talk about how we can bring that to fruition. I recently came across a simple quote about AI. It said, artificial intelligence is the future, and the future is here. Mm-hmm. So if the future is here, how is Joe getting these C-suite folks, getting everyday folks to jump on board with the AI revolution?
0: And our whole part of it is he doesn't look at it as a zero-sum game, right? Mm. Like, it can be both and, right? You can be good with people and also be good with AI, right? Because at the end of the day, AI is only a tool. So I don't want to jump ahead because I know Joe's going to get into all of that, but... But before we go further, I would like to like talk to people a little bit about his bias.
1: Drum roll, please.
0: Yeah, just a little bit. My guy Joe has spent, oh man, you're telling your age, 40 years, four decades.
1: Wow, brother old. And I got him by 1 year.
0: Like Kevin Hart said, damn. 40 years at the intersection of enterprise technology and the people who have to live with it. He's leading customer success engagements across Oracle, SAP, and I'm not talking about it as soon as possible, all right, and Salesforce before turning his focus to the question most executives are still avoiding. Are you actually ready for AI?
1: Mm.
0: as founder of Fractional C-Suite. And when he says C-Suite, he spells sweet, S-W-E-E-T.
2: Sweet!
0: Oh, my guy is sweet.
2: Two syllable.
0: Joe brings a framework built on high EQ, that's emotional intelligence for those who don't know, and high AQ. Is that artificial? Adaptability.
1: Yeah.
0: Yes, yeah. Adaptability. Oh, I love that, Joe. To help organizations get a real return on their technology investments. His job is to show leaders the gap between where they think they are and where they actually are. That's not always a comfortable conversation, but it's the only one worth having, according to Joe. Running in parallel for 40 years. Get this, man. Get this. This dude has been a DJ for 40 years.
1: I wonder how many lives he saved. Last night, a DJ saved my life from a broken heart. How many broken hearts have he saved in many?
0: Oh, how many broken hearts has he had? We'll get into that, too. But Joe has a business just for fun DJs. And so we had a lot of conversation before the show started today, and he was giving us a lot of the experience, amazing experience that he's had changing people's lives through music and dance. So that same skill, different room. At 65, he's leaning into AI when most of his peers are still waiting it out. He doesn't think that's a coincidence. Welcome to the jam, Joe Griffin.
3: Gentlemen, thank you so much. That was one. I think that's the best introduction I ever had. I was super inspired to be here today. I couldn't stop thinking about hundreds of stories I'd love to tell, which, by the way, we're here for 3 hours, right? Are we here for
1: I thought it was four. How about you, Mark?
0: It's going to feel like 4 minutes. Watch.
3: Man, I can't say enough. I think you articulated very clearly. I feel like the IT executive experience, the DJ business, and for once in my life, the fact that I'm older, not old, the fact that I'm older, I'm leaning into all three of those things. Hey, Thanks for having me today.
0: I always tell people, I'm okay getting older. I just don't want to age. You know what I'm saying? Because like I see people like you, you got that young spirit still, Joe. You don't come across, your spirit is like a 45-year-old. Now, don't take that to the bar. You talk to a lady like, I was told I look 45. I didn't say that.
1: And because I know he has the history, when he says certain things, it conjures certain thoughts. Like a second ago, he said, for once in my life, I went to Stevie Wonder. For once in my life,
0: that
1: song my dad used to sing. But Joe, Marcus gave your accolades, you know, your highlight reel. When I was in corporate and I would interview people, I would sit them down and I would always say, I've already read your resume. Tell me what's not on your resume. Help me see who you are without having to read information that's in front of me. So we got the highlights, but who really is Joe Griffith, and how did you get to now?
3: Yeah, thanks for asking. It was really insightful. So I'm originally a South Philly boy, 18th and Rentner, St. Monica's Parish. my parents were the Rebels. We moved to West Norton back in the 60s when everybody else went over to South Jersey. But to be very frank, the upbringing was pretty rough. You know, I lost my mom when I was a kid, when I was 13 years old. My father struggled his entire life with alcoholism, including the ability to actually be a sponsor in AA and still be drinking, which is just a crazy story. And so when you wind up years later heading over to the adult children of alcoholics groups, and you open up the table of contents, not for sure, knowing it's not you, I look up the table of contents and say, holy smokes here, this is me. Right. So overall, I think when I talk to people about my upbringing, people are often amazed and astonished, you know, that I made it through. And to be very frank with you, for a long time, I loved being considered a survivor. But what really freed me is when I acknowledged that I was a victim. You know, no hard feelings against my mom or my dad, but when I realized that, you know, no kid should have to go through all that, that actually changed me. You know, just embracing, like, hey, no kid should have to go through that. And I think that sent me on a mission that made me an even better person. So thanks for asking. But that was that was the upbringing. And then I think the other thing I wanted to share was I was a big baby when I was little. I was a crybaby. I was super sensitive, and all my grades in school were great. And the little comment said, Joey is getting his crying under control. So I was super sensitive, man, right? And
1: I wish we would have went to the same school. I would have had your lunch money, dude. Come on, Joe. $2.50 a day.
3: I would have given it to you, man. I would have given it to you. But there, over time, did some more research and tried to better understand what at the time was a curse,
1: mm-hmm.
3: And found out that I was or am empathic, and that doesn't make me special. It just means that I feel a lot of stuff, super feeler, if you will. And so I've worked over the years to leverage that gift, and you know, whether it's in the boardroom and
0: right.
3: and sensing the fear around AI,
0: yep.
3: or whether it's on the dance floor saying, you know, I don't think that Pink Pony Club is going to go over so well tonight. I
0: mean, well, speaking of fear, what is your biggest fear?
3: My biggest fear. I would say that I still struggle with imposter syndrome.
0: Okay.
3: You know, that I still, as much as I'm very fortunate to be recognized externally and I work internally for self-recognition and all that, it still crosses my mind once in a while, like, hey, God, you sure me? Really me? Mm. You want right. me to do this?
0: Yeah.
3: So I would say it's the imposter syndrome at times.
1: All right, we're going to put that wisdom under the spotlight right away. We do our question of the day where we ask our Jam Fam, upon seeing the social media, if they have any thoughts or questions they want to share. And we have one today from Subi Brenner of Havertown, PA. Joe, here's the question she posed. What concerns you the most about the future of AI? Let me ask you again. What concerns you the most about the future of artificial intelligence?
3: To me, it's the fear based in lack of education that concerns me the most. People were fearful when computers came along. People were fearful when phones came along. People were fearful when you would transact digitally instead of face-to-face.
1: Yeah.
3: AI is a lot bigger issue than those innovations. But today, it still is fear-based. Most people really don't spend the time to learn what AI can and can't do for you.
1: Joe, when you said it's bigger, your eyes lit up. What created the eye emphasis when you said bigger?
3: Dr. James, what makes me worried is that 30% of kids under 30 are doomsday-ish about AI.
1: Mm.
3: What makes me worried is 2/3 of the executives I talk to don't see a place in their business to leverage AI for success. So there's a lot of fear out there and a lot of people not embracing the AI movement.
1: Now, Marcus is one of those executives out there. He'd be part of that 1/3 because he has two hands and a phone for AI.
0: But here's the thing, though. Let me be, because I know my daughters and I, we go through this a lot, and I talk to others about this. Some of that fear is relevant because some of the differences with AI is it's a technology that requires a lot of resources. And so what people are beginning to see, and we're going to come back on the other side of this, Joe, because I want you to speak to this. What many of our people are experiencing is they're trying to set up these AI data centers in their communities. These AI data centers are really taking away from the environment. One of the things I learned last year, I was talking to the chief technology officer at NASDAQ, Sahir, and she shared with me, she said, like, when you go into Google and you do or Yahoo or you do one of those searches, it takes up, say, 1/10 of this energy byte.
1: Mm.
0: When you do it in AI, just a simple query, it's 10 times that. And so she said, so for instance, in Philadelphia, if you're on a grid that requires 15 gigawatts of energy to power all the homes, in the next 5 years, it's going to take about 12 gigawatts just to serve AI. And so there are real concerns when it comes to the environment. So I'm going to come back to Joe on the other side of that because I know that's a very deep question. And I think it's something that our Jam Fam needs to
1: absolutely
0: hear about. But I want everyone listening to hold on. Do not move. You're listening to the Jam right here on WWDB 860 AM. And we are just getting warmed up with the uber talented Joe Griffith. I promise you, we have more extraordinary moments with this man, and we have some heart-touching moments with him as well. We'll be right back. This is The Jam. I'm Marcus Allen with my guy, Dr. James Smith Jr. Stay right there.
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0: We get it in. We got Kid and Play over here, Marcus and James. We get it in.
1: Me and Joe kicking feet.
0: Dr. James Smith Jr. here with my guy, Marcus Allen. We're talking to the amazing Joe Griffith. And, you know, Marcus, most people on Sunday, they get depressed. The weekend's over. Yeah. Back to work. I'm like, the next day, we going to jam. So it's all good here. But prior to the break, you were entering into a very compelling conversation about AI. You want to pick it up?
1: Yeah. Well, first of all, let me go back to, like, Monday's my favorite day of the week. Mm. Like, for me, it's like I wake up on a Monday. It's like I get to start my week. Right? When some people are like, man, it's Monday, and they hate it. I'm like, man, it's Monday. I get to redo last week.
0: Absolutely.
1: You know, and do it better. But anyway, AI. So, Joe, like, what are your thoughts on that? Like, what are your thoughts on the benefits of AI versus potential environmental risk of it?
2: Yeah, let's start with the environmental risk. And certainly your information came from a credible source.
1: Yeah.
2: I would tend to push back on that a little bit, and I wish I had those statistics with me today. The one I hear often is every time you hit enter in an AI chat, it's a bottle of water.
1: Oh.
2: And believe it or not, I had some really good statistics that said, hey, if you want to save some money, think about the water that gets spent to irrigate your favorite activity, which is golf. You know, the amount of money spent watering golf
1: don't
2: courses.
1: Don't you pick on golf, don't you? Don't you? Use another example.
2: So the data center water, it pales in comparison to what we spend to water golf courses. Sure. Mm-hmm. So I'm not at all suggesting that environmental's not an issue. It is an right. issue. But I don't think it's as much of an issue as it's been played out to be through the media. That's my opinion.
1: No, I hear you. Because I think about even with Elon Musk, SpaceX expedition or journey in terms of part of which I didn't know. Maybe, you know, there's so much information out of it, but I was reading up on it, saying that part of what he's doing is he wants to ship satellites out into the orbit, and then those satellites serve as AI data centers where you get two things happening at once. You get the sun, you get the energy from the sun to power the data center, and then the data center needs to be cooled even here on Earth, and now it's in space and it's a lot cold. Is that wrong?
2: Like, are you kidding me, man? Now that is crazy.
1: Really?
2: Last year I had an opportunity to play with a three-star general for the Air Force Space Division.
1: Okay.
2: And he told me, you know, you think about space, right? That's the last frontier that it is not regulated. It's not covered.
1: Right.
2: All kinds of challenges there, but also great opportunity. So, you know, who'd have thought that maybe the next data center could reside in outer space versus taking up the local suburb park? Yeah.
1: Yeah, I you know, I'm not an Elon Musk fan, but I got to say, man, that dude right there, but I'm a sci-fi kid. I'm a nerd. I went to school for computer science, technology management. I got an MBA in technology management. And so I'm on both sides of it because at the end of the day, I think technology is going to be what saves the planet, right? Mm. We just got to make sure we use it in the best way. And I think there's a great opportunity that we have with AI because AI can figure out the AI problem, right? And I think that's where I fall at.
2: Yeah,
1: Joe,
2: you nailed it. You nailed it. I think with all due respect to the environmental, I have faith in the world.
1: Yeah,
2: I do. You know, through history, we've found a way to be resilient. There's so many great examples of that, and I continue to believe that we will. But on the other side, with AI, you talked about some of the other issues or concerns. Number one, I always think of AI. Picture having an 18-year-old Marcus. That's a nice picture right there. An 18-year-old Marcus who's really immature, 10 times faster, 10 times stronger, but naive, et cetera. So your job now is to coach that young Marcus, now known as AI, into helping you through your life. But you got to remember, with all that immaturity and some of that negativity and all that, you can have some problems.
1: Yeah.
2: So you think about what our role is as humans, right? We still need judgment. We still need quality assurance. We still need creativity. Just because you hear that AI can create an image for a brand doesn't mean it's going to eliminate all the creativity jobs.
1: Yeah.
2: Make sense?
1: I agree with that. Yeah. Did he convince you?
0: We're getting there. We're getting there.
1: Okay.
0: We're getting
1: all right. I'll just check it.
0: Joe, when I'm not doing motivational speaking or presentation skills, one of the areas I used to cover was diversity, equity, inclusion. and I would make a strong business case. Something as simple as Shohei Ohtani from Japan. He was recruited from Japan to come to the States, and now he's the best player in the league. The business case. What's the business case for AI, and how do those C-suite leaders typically receive you with you coming in there telling them about something that they don't know how to do? And control is key when you're in the C-suite.
2: Yeah, so the business case is the identical business case that they're talking about today. The business case for a leader is EBITDA. The business case today is M&A. Yep. The business case today is market share. The business case today is customer satisfaction.
1: Right.
2: But because most executives are not educated on what AI can and can't do, they hear stories on the ground, which is what's going on now. They hear stories on the ground in accounting where one person is making his or her day more productive. They hear one story over in sales and marketing where we've had a little less customer churn. So the gap right now is that executives feel that there are other use cases that other people can solve, when actually the use cases are their own. The challenge with the leaders, though, is they're just afraid that AI, this is the first time in their career where they don't have the answers to something, right? People are in those C-suite spots because they always appear to have the answers. They just don't have them right now.
1: Well, but that to me, I think we may be really generalizing and narrowing what leaders we're talking about, right? Mm-hmm. Because I think mature seasoned leaders understand that this is AI is a disruption. Any time in history where there's been a disruption, we didn't know what that was going to bring. And so I think about, like, you know, a lot of times, I know I feel like I'm contradicting myself, but, you know, I look at the other side of AI, and it says, some stats I read said that if you are a company or an executive and you're not using AI, you're 20% slower
0: wow.
1: than your competition, right? And to me, to your point, if my two biggest priorities is EBITDA or top line growth, or even if it's employee satisfaction, then I want that 20% advantage because it's so competitive right now. And so, Joe, I'm totally with you on that. Again, I said me and my daughter go back and forth. They normally, you know, lose out because I'm
0: just going to say, who wins that? Who wins that?
1: There's no winner. There's just disagreement, right?
0: Yeah.
1: And I think in this, there's no winner. There's just disagreement. And what's going to happen is the same thing, I believe, if not worse. People who didn't believe in the internet, they got left behind, right? People who, early adopters, people who said, okay, this internet isn't the devil, right? And now I don't know people who can do anything significant without the internet, yeah. right? That's where AI is headed. Joe, one of the things I wanted to come back to, though, is your C-suite business. Talk to us about what you do in your C-suite business.
2: Yeah,
1: your fractional C-suite business, I should say.
2: Yeah, so the C-suite business started very much by accident. I was at a place where I wanted to figure out what to do next in life. And in the industry, they call it carrying a bag, you know, working for the man, so to speak. And it just didn't feel right. Mm. And all of a sudden, I had a couple of friends call and say, hey, we're struggling with revenue here, and we're struggling with EBITDA here, and we're struggling. Would you help out? I'm like, yeah, sure. This is the price tag. And they're like, oh, we can't afford that. And so I got a dilemma here. I feel like I'm worth a few things, but people only have pocket change to pay me.
1: Right.
2: So then one friend said, well, why don't you just collect a bunch of pocket change from six or seven or eight people? And thus Fractional C-Suite was born. And you mentioned earlier, S-W-E-E-T. I'd love to give you a really creative way in which I pick that.
1: Sure. Okay.
2: But S-U-I-T-E was taken.
1: Okay.
2: So I just decided.
1: Oh, in terms of website. Yeah.
2: So the business evolves really as a bunch of part-time gigs helping people primarily around revenue generation.
1: Okay.
2: And I had another friend 3 years ago who said, AI is the future. And why do you want to work in these big environments like Oracle and SAP? It's why my hair turned gray. Your audience can't see that today.
0: That's silver. That's silver.
2: And so it started to evolve even as 3 years ago to say, hey, what can we do with executives that'll help them understand what we mentioned earlier, which is EBITDA, M&A, things like that, customer growth and all can all benefit from AI, not just making a person on the ground a little more productive each day.
0: there was no reluctance where, like, oh my, I'm not sure. Were you always a computer geek? I mean, why did you just dive in like
2: that? Oh, man. Well, you guys have really humbled me today with your gratitude towards your family. So what comes to mind for me is that, no, there was no worry or reluctance because my wife, Rebecca, rock star. All the time, every time in life where there's been a journey here and a journey there and make a decision, Rebecca would typically say, I have no idea what you're doing, and I'm sure you'll be successful.
0: Sounds like a jam whisperer to me. Yeah. Get him out of jams. Get him out of and get him into his jam.
2: Even the DJ business was $500, 8 gigs a year, $500 each. That's $4,000. And I made her a deal and said, $2,000 for a tuxedo and equipment. And you go to New Hope on vacation with your girlfriends and the rest of the money. You know, my wife said, you get your sorry butt out there. Yeah. And now it's over 50 gigs a year. So,
1: wow, 50 gigs.
2: 50. Yeah.
1: That's a lot.
2: It's a lot, dude.
1: Yeah, it's once a week.
2: Once a week, I'm either doing the chicken dance with a bunch of little kids or planning a big wedding or even sports. You know, I do basketball games and wrestling matches, jiu-jitsu tournament right down here, down the street from you guys.
1: Oh, okay. Did you do the MMA fight at the White House?
2: I wouldn't be here today. If I was there, I'd be too big.
1: Yeah, absolutely.
0: Joe, as a speaker, I love when I see audience members' eyes light up.
2: Yeah.
0: They're getting it. What's your indicator that those C-suite leaders are making the shift, the turn to trend in the right direction as it pertains to AI?
1: Hey, Jim, before we're going to say that question on the back end, because I don't want you to get started and we got to cut you off. Jim, take us to break and then
0: absolutely.
1: We'll come back to
0: it. I don't want to go. I'm fighting it reluctantly. Jam fam, you're listening to The Jam on WWDB 860 AM. I'm Dr. James Smith Jr. with the legend Marcus Allen and with JG Joe Griffin. We're talking all things AI, AI leadership, the business case. We'll see you on the other side.
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1: Yes.
0: I'm Marcus Allen.
1: Dr.
0: James Smith Jr. is in the building, and we are still jamming with extremely talented and AI executive leadership expert Joe Griffith. That music you just heard is Up by Tarin Wells. That's Joe's song that he picked for his soundtrack. And in just a moment, he's going to tell us exactly why he chose that song. But before we go there, we got to go to my man, Dr. James, who has something for us in his Just What the Doctor Ordered.
1: Absolutely. Marcus, I can remember it had to be, I'm thinking 5-6 years ago, I'm working with a client that had just gotten acquired by another organization. And they asked me to come in and speak to their leaders on dealing with change and transition.
0: Mm-hmm.
1: I'm like, cool, I'm going here, I'm going to do this, because it's not just worrying about the people in the room, the people that survive, but sometimes it's called survivor sickness, which means you made it, but some of your friends did not make it.
0: Mm-hmm.
1: So I was ready to go in there and speak to them and not just pontificate. You know, I love creating experiences. So I began my session. Everyone's in, I would say, theater-style room, individual chairs, and they're all looking at the screen in the front. And I said, I'm not going to be there. I started in the back of the room.
0: Mm.
1: So I'm talking 3 minutes, 4 minutes, 5 minutes. And I'm talking to the backs of their heads. No one would turn around. And I'm like, I got them. This is so good. I got them. I'm talking about change. Nobody would even change the way they're looking right now. So I kept going 10 minutes. And I got a partial turn of a head by one person, and then another partial. Marcus, it was 15 minutes before I had everybody, all eyes on me. Now, you know where I went with this. You're going through change and transition, and you can't even change how you're looking. You can't even turn around. You're a leader. You're representing the leadership, the culture, and you can't even turn around. Really? Now, I bet you're sitting in the same seat you always sit in. Change and transition. That's where Joe lives. Helping people to change and transition their thoughts around AI. And I'm sure he meets reluctance or people don't want to get in and turn around. But something tells me JG gets them going. That's what the doctor ordered.
0: Hey, well, as usual, that prescription is always on time, brother. Doc, like I like that. I like that from a number of different perspectives, particularly as it relates to your boy JG. And I'm not talking about Johnny Gill.
2: My.
1: He's a good boy. Put that red dress on.
0: Yes. I don't know if I want to see Joe with a red dress.
2: That's his go-to right there.
0: But I imagine not only when he's dealing with leadership who needs to change to help their organization, but also just in what he does with his DJ business, right? Because oftentimes I would imagine you go to these places and everybody have the song that they want to hear. And then, like, I never heard that song that was played, your soundtrack, and I'm bobbing to them. I'm just like,
1: absolutely.
0: Oh, my God, like, I got to add that to my repertoire. So, Joe, what does it do for you when you go into these places and people think they want to hear one thing and you give them something else, and how that changes people's perspective, and what does that do for your spirit?
2: That's a biggie, man. Because part of the jam at a gig is to accommodate requests.
0: Yeah.
2: So I get and most people have great requests. So I think the opportunity for me is, if early on I'm acknowledging people and respecting them by playing the request, then that makes them a little bit more receptive when I say, hey, here comes another one you haven't heard. Lean into this. Mm-hmm. Matter of fact, I did a wedding last summer, and it was the groom was Mexican. And, you know, if Latinos and people from Brazil and Spanish men, they can rock the house, right? Anybody in that culture can rock the house. And, but for those of us who are not of that culture, can be a bit intimidating, right? It's some pretty provocative type stuff. And so the way you set that up, right, is I'm playing the classics like the Love Shacks and whatever. now you've got the group hanging in there, and you've recognized, like, this one's for Marcus, this one's for Dr. James. And then here comes the Mexican music. And I say, and here comes the Mexican music, and stay right there. Even if you don't even know it, just hang.
0: Right.
2: So you just kind of, a little bit of it's a little Pied Piper-ish, and a little bit is a little bit of General Force, you know?
0: Like what I did to you today, when I said, wait.
2: Yeah. We pulled into the parking lot.
0: I was trying to tell him to wait for me because I wanted to walk in with him.
1: Okay.
0: And my voice was like deeper than I thought it was going to be. I said, wait. You wait.
1: Now, hold on. A 6'7" black guy saying, wait, you wait, pointing the finger. I don't know. I'm staying there.
2: But I could feel the intention. The intention was to keep me safe.
0: You felt my heart. You exactly didn't blame me on my heart.
2: So, yeah, man, great question on how you get there. But yeah. It really is about earning their trust way prior to the dancing when you're walking around during cocktail hour and all that. And just very, very similar then to the AI executive readiness work that we do, which is it's all about preparation and thinking about the organization, the vertical that they're in, things like that. It's all about teeing them up to be receptive to the change.
0: I love that. I love that because I almost feel, I know I may be reading into this a little too deep, but I almost feel like it speaks to today, the culture we have today, and helping people to see the value in diversity, right? Especially when it comes to music. Music is one of the things that can be most segregating for folks. And so you kind of live in that space.
2: Definitely. And I got to thank my buddy Kenny Luck from Upper Darby High School. Mm. Who turned me on to Luther Vandross, Jeffrey Osborne, and all the others. Kind of gave me some culture there. Yes, I think you hit on something, Marcus, which is we're struggling today, right, with closing the gap. We're struggling with the communication gap. We're struggling politically. We're struggling socially. And music can be a common ground to bring people together.
0: Yeah.
2: And those, I think AI and dealing with the fear in the center here can help bring us together.
0: This song, go ahead.
1: I was going to say, let's stay with the fear.
2: Yeah.
1: What do you tell the folks who are saying, oh my gosh, AI, I'm going to be replaced by a robot, by technology. I'm not going to have my job.
2: Yeah. Best thing my daughter said to me a couple of years ago on one subject was, Dad, I know you disagree, but can you just go get educated? So instead of trying to fight the opinion, I went out and got educated and was able to better communicate with her. So the fear is all based in literally take, someone said to me once, if you wanted to teach somebody, I said I wanted to relearn the Bible. And he said, well, how would you teach somebody to

0: And all of a sudden I could feel those lyrics, man, just jumping right through the speakers into my heart. So it's a faith song for me, personally.
1: Mm-hmm. Okay.
0: And it says to everybody, right, there's a lot of hard times for us out there. But the hard times are like the raw material, right? Mm-hmm. And you take those hard times and you squeeze down on them. You know, if you press on them hard enough, you turn them into diamonds. Right. And to me, that's the inspiration of the song. The song's like, look, man, we're all having a rough time. But, you know, you give it your best and things will work out just fine for you.
1: I love that. It kind of plays to you and I were having a conversation before we even walked in. And you were talking about like finding a positive in everything, right? And so when I was listening to this song, and it just, you know, you chose up, right? The song is called Up, but you chose it, and it speaks to your personality. You choose to look up, even given the challenges you've had in life, right? The jam ups you've had with your mother dying, your passed away when you were 13, your father being an Alcoholic Anonymous, and the challenges you had growing up. You still choose up. Where does that strength come from?
0: Well, thank you for recognizing that. I've searched for that answer for a long time. And I don't necessarily know how it happened. I just know that it did happen.
1: Okay.
0: And every day I have that young lady who's famously known as Alexa. I have her every day. You know, when I say good morning to her, she says, do the right thing, act with integrity, make a difference today. So I wish if I could, you know, we could put that in a little recipe and sure. dish it out for everybody.
1: Right.
0: But I felt that change quite a few years ago. And I think for me, and probably advice for other folks that are listening today, I always thought I had to change the world. Like when I was younger, I thought I have to do something that just changes everybody. That's not easy, man. But I think if you as a person can choose to be up and be positive and just make a difference in one person's life
1: right.
0: each day, even if it's a smile on an elevator, that counts.
1: And that's not a cliche for you.
0: It's not a cliche. Right, yeah. Not at all.
2: That is so profound. Oftentimes you see someone say, yo, man, how you doing? Invariably, they'll say, I'm hanging in there.
1: Right.
2: Hanging in there. I said, stop hanging. Pull yourself up. Pull up. Don't hang.
0: Yeah.
2: Choose up. And gosh, that's so good, Joe. Thank you for that.
0: Yeah, thank you.
1: So, Joe, on the heels of that, we want to do what we normally do with our guests, which is we ask our guests, because we're always about our audience. We want to make sure that our audience is up as well. Right? Matter of fact, we want to make sure that our audience is, and James knows I say this all the time. He asked me how I'm doing. I said, outstanding. And I got that from my guy, Fred Williams. And when you say it like that, like people, they tell me they just feel better. And you got to put like, you know, your whole body into it. But anyway, we do this 30-day encore challenge. What can you tell our audience that they can practice immediately and sustain for the next 30 days that could make their lives better?
0: And I caveat this by saying something you mentioned earlier, definition of a leader. Mm-hmm. You could lead a company or you could be a mom leading your kid, mm-hmm. right? So here's my offer. Have one honest conversation, just one, with whoever you lead about AI. Don't have a strategy session. Don't have a demo, not a task force, right? Have one honest conversation about what we are doing right with artificial intelligence. What do you think we're doing wrong with artificial intelligence? What do we not know about artificial intelligence? Just have one honest conversation. And that feeds what I mentioned earlier, which is that then leads to 20 minutes a day trying it out. You will replace that fear with knowledge. Mm. And with that knowledge, right, becomes information and then wisdom. And that, to me, is the very, very powerful journey that you can go on in the next 30 days.
1: I love that. I love that. And actually, I'm going to do something. I know I'm going to pair something with that, right? And after you've done AI for, say, the first 6 months, right, like really get used to, like, talking to it, I did this, and you have to be ready for this. I put in my AI, I said, tell me something about myself that I'm afraid to admit.
2: And it said that Michael Jordan is better than LeBron James.
1: No, absolutely not. Actually, it did talk about Michael Jordan, but not in a good light.

0: But yeah, I love that. And I love that you use Alexa in the same way. But I know we're at this commercial break, man. I hate to go to commercial break because these conversations are so great. But we have to. And so we got to pay the bills, partner.
1: Absolutely. Absolutely. When we get back, WWDB, The Jam, 860 AM. I'm Dr. James Smith Jr. with the legend Marcus Allen. And in case you don't know, we jamming with JG, Joe Griffith, all things AI. We will see you on the other side. Voice is your power. For over two decades, Dr. James Smith Jr. has helped leaders from HBO to Genentech, Biogen to Merck, ignite authenticity, elevate presentation skills, and lead with unshakable purpose. From boardrooms to global stages, domestically and internationally, Dr. James Smith Jr. unlocks the leader within, one powerful message at a time. More than a coach, more than a trainer, he's a catalyst for breakthrough. 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

0: to the jam. I hope you are jamming. If you didn't get your workout in this morning, you get your workout during this hour as we jam and jam. Well, why don't you, when you get a chance, send us your songs that have to do with the jam, and we'll think about incorporating them into our show. We're talking to Joe Griffith, who is, gosh, he's dropping gems. He is talking DJing. He's talking AI. He's talking leadership. He's talking entrepreneurship. He's talking life. And something tells me you're going to want to reach out to Joe. So, Joe, if folks here want to reach out to you, where can they go? How can they reach out? And part two, what's hot? What's new? What's trending? What's in the future for you?
1: Thank you. You can reach me at my website, which is Fractional C-Suite, as Marcus mentioned earlier, S-W-E-E-T, fractionalcsuite.com. What we're planning to do next, Dr. James, is start our second innovation lab. So I'm looking for 10 or 15 executives here in the Philadelphia area that would like to work with their peers and to talk about AI at the boardroom level, right, as we mentioned earlier. And then we will help you take those boardroom issues and drive them down into your organization. So that's something we're looking to do in September. Appreciate the ask.
0: That's huge. That's huge. I hope you guys wrote that down. This is not just chatter. This is changing the game and not just changing the score. And with regard to changing the game, my colleague over here, as you know, around this time, he does his Marcus moments. And as we are talking and asking questions, dude over here multitasking, taking notes, because he knows it's time for him to share his moments, his perhaps top wisdom, his top win, his top, gosh, go for it, my brother.
2: So I got three for you today. So I think it's pretty obvious the win today is AI, right? There is almost nothing that we can do in life that doesn't have both a pull and a push, a pro and a con. And I think what Joe shared with us today was so important that sometimes we have to lean into the fear, particularly if that fear is going to add value and the reward is greater than the risk.
0: I love that.
2: Yeah.
0: Lean into the fear. I know that when people are taught how to drive and they ask, if you face a skid in the road, do you turn away from the skid or turn into the skid?
2: And you turn with it. You got to turn with it. And Joe reminded us of that today. In terms of the wound, Joe told us that he was a crybaby growing up. and that manifested itself into imposter syndrome when he became an adult. And so, but again, everything that has a con has a pro.
0: Absolutely.
2: And the pro to that was that Joe became an empath. And those of us in business, those of us in leadership, we understand that what's the thing that's greater than IQ? It's EQ. And so what Joe has done is he's turned something that was a nemesis for him growing up into his greatest skill set and value proposition to other leaders across the country. And so those of us who are listening, turn your wounds into something that helps other people. And that's what Joe has done. And lastly, wisdom. As Joe was talking today, Doc, I started to think about the DEI conversation and the times that we live in now. And when we started to talk about music and change, and I thought about Donna Brazile, the great Donna Brazile out of New Orleans, who talked about D&I, and she said, diversity is being invited to the party. I'm sure Joe can relate to this as a DJ. Inclusion is being asked to dance. And then I add a third one to that. Equity is being able to control what music is being played. And so what Joe does is he controls the music that's being played. What Joe does is he brings the people from the back. He brings, as he taught, the Mexicans and the Hispanics and the whites and the blacks, and he brings everybody together so they can be on one note and one accord. And so for me, the wisdom today comes from that we don't all have to see the same path to get there, but we do need to be rowing in the same direction. And Joe, you're doing a great job helping us row in the same direction, not just with your music, not just with your efficiency with AI, but with your heart. And our audience wants to thank you today.
1: I came here today to hopefully inspire some members of your audience, but I want to thank the two of you because I've been more inspired in this last hour than I could ever have imagined. So thank you for sharing those thoughts, those quite kind, and it made a difference in my life today.
0: Wow. Marcus, so I see the light. I see it. I see it. I see it. AI is our future. I also
1: got to give me some of that, give me some of this, you know, once a month.
0: Joe, I wanted to thank you in addition to Marcus' thoughts real quick. He talked about the EQ, the IQ. I love the AQ as well, the adaptability. And I think that's a conversation that we need to have more often with our peers, our clients, and with the people in our life who are close to us. How is our AQ?
2: I used to say years ago that the greatest skill set a person can come to work for me is adaptability. Mm-hmm. Because if there's one thing we understand about change is there will be change. It will be constant. And so if you're not able to adapt, then that tells me that at some point I'm going to have to leave you behind.
0: Mm.
2: Right? Because you can't go with me. Yeah. Right? And so, Joe, that was certainly important for our audience to hear as well.
0: I love the people side. Because usually you go AI is more heady, more heady. I've got both today, the head and the heart, the people side and the technology side.
2: Absolutely. And so how are you feeling on a scale of 1 to 10, Doc, about your AI competency now?
0: I want to say I'm 7 plus and trending in the right direction, including teaching someone on my team last week how to use ChatGPT.
2: What?
0: What?
2: Me? Oh, come on.
0: I'm
2: ready to go back and check your work. I'm ready to check your work, brother.
0: And I'm celebrating ChatGPT, and that's one of the easiest platforms, but for me, that was a home run, and today's show was a home run, too.
2: I totally agree, and I'll say, you know, is I think it's important that, you know, one of the reasons why, Doc, you and I are able to do this show and do the million other things that we do and do it effectively, honestly, is because of AI. If it were not for AI, I don't know if I would be able to do all the things that I do. Right. Because it makes me so much more efficient and also more confident. Right. Like when you really use AI, you feel like you can conquer the world. It's like a booster shot.
0: Oh, yeah.
2: And so so Jam Fam, we are excited about where this show is going. We're excited about AI. I'm excited that my partner is now joining us on this. But as I close out, I got to say, remember, our experience helped to shape us. Be resilient when life tests you. Be brave when it asks you to take a stand. And be bold enough to chase the dreams that keep calling your name. You do not have to have it all figured out. Just do not give up. Keep your rhythm, protect your peace, and always find your jam. This is Marcus Allen with my guy,
0: Dr. James Smith Jr.
2: And this has been The Jam on WWDB 860 AM. We will see you next Monday.

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2: Hey there, everybody. This is Miles from the Motor Crew. 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
13: Welcome to Tell Me More with Carol Holloway. We are live on Facebook for the first half hour of the show today. So go log into Facebook on WWDB. We're live on the radio at 860 AM. We are on Odyssey. The podcast is running right now on the website, and it'll be up later today. We have a really full show today. The second half of our show, we will have Hiran Moji with us from Vision, which is a French-based AI company helping retailers fight back using AI against shoplifting. Really great interview. But I'm jumping right into things today because of the time, and I really want to spend time with our guest, who you might see right now, We are going to be discussing one of his six books, The Corona Protocol. And this book, let me read the whole title, A Scientifically Proven Medical Solution to Stop Addiction, Bullying, Homelessness, School Shootings, and Suicide, 30 Years in the Making. It deals with depression, anxiety, fibromyalgia, chronic fatigue, addiction, stress. I'm going to throw in there narcissism. We already said ADHD. Paul, welcome to the show. You are a doctor. Tell us about this book and tell us about you.
6: Well, thanks for having me on. I basically started after med school. I didn't really know what I wanted to do. I thought I liked a little bit of everything. And so I became a family doctor starting in 1992. And I really liked being a family doctor. But what happened during that decade is I really got more and more interested in mental health because new medications came out after the SSRIs were the big ones. And then new medications came out that worked even better. And then I learned how to combine medications together. So I during the 90s, I just got really fascinated about mental health to the point where about 2000 or so, when I made a decision to move into, you know, I call mind-body medicine or primary care psychiatry, but I basically combining my primary care background with, you know, my psychiatric knowledge. And then in 2002, I basically thought at the time, you know, I really need to write this stuff down because what I was seeing and what was revealed to me, I was not seeing other doctors doing. I wasn't reading about it in journals. I wasn't seeing about it in textbooks. So I decided I want to write my own book. And that led to three books over 12 years. The titles are Healing the Mind and Body. I talk all about this mind-body connection and what that means. And after that, I wrote the Corona Protocol, the book you just mentioned. I wrote that because I wanted to write something different. This one has like half and half fiction and nonfiction. So I really wanted to get some good fiction in there because I love storytelling. And it's, you know, it's done very well. It's on audiobook. It's on, you know, so, and then after that, the last two books I just finished last year are basically training manuals for doctors. So when and these are my last books, my last two, but I really want to get out there teaching. I want to go speaking to primary care doctors or psychiatrists or whoever would listen to me about the way I do things. The Corona Protocol is kind of my own way of doing things based on my experiences. I haven't seen any other doctor use kind of the methods I've used or how to decide which medications. And so there's a lot of things in the mental health field that I disagree with. I disagree how things are done in this field, how patients are treated. And so I decided that I need to really speak out about how to get people the help they need.
13: I'm absolutely happy that you're doing this. And I went through your book and a lot of it I call personalities. I think of some of the things that people have as personality types. People with ADHD, that's part of their personality. But you talk about how countless people have needless suffering for mental health issues. And you have a methodology that bridges the gap between modern medicine and the intricate interplay of the mind and body. You do this sometimes with medication and sometimes without. Do you find that a lot of things that people are dealing with can be done without medication?
6: Yeah, I mean, it depends on, not everyone needs meds. I mean, by the time they see me, they usually do. But yeah, a lot of people who are going through situational stressors in their life, they just need some counseling. I talk to people about exercising and how important that is to keep anxiety under control. Yoga, meditation, whatever. I mean, I think learning how to relax, learning how to breathe properly. So yeah, no, not, you know, so I deal a lot with people who just need a little bit of extra help and not really medication, especially if it's a passing situational thing. Now, if it's a more pervasive issue, whether it's not just a passing thing, but someone said, I've been anxious for quite a while and I've been depressed for quite a while and this is just not me. That's where I step in. That's where the medical part can really help that person to basically rebalance their chemistry and their nervous system and get them feeling back themselves again.
13: So, Paul, when I was reading your book, and I just want to share with our listeners real quick, you break it down into a couple in your table of contents, you know, part one through five, And in part one, you talk about disruptive disorders, anxiety disorders, depression, bipolar, ADD, ADHD. Let's take a little piece of that. We're going to try to break down a little piece of each book because I only have you for a short time and I'm really bummed because I want to keep you longer. Let's talk about those. I get anxiety because I never had anxiety until I took a medication for an ear infection. And now I sometimes get anxiety attacks. I know how to control them. I understand what's going on, but a lot of people don't. So, and depression and bipolar and ADHD. How do we get people to deal with this without medication?
6: Well, it's without medication. If it's a more of a clinical issue, it's, you know, I mean, a lot of people suffer with anxiety and depression, just don't treat it and or never treat it. And that's just the way they are. And they just, that's all they know, really. Same with bipolar, with ADD. A lot of people don't treat it, you know. But, you know, with bipolar and ADD, if you don't treat it, you know, it's going to definitely cause dysfunction in life. I mean, same thing with anxiety and depression if you don't treat them. These are conditions that are going to definitely affect the person in different aspects of their lives if we don't deal with it. Like with ADD, not only academics and work, but relationships and communication skills. And bipolar, if you don't treat it, it's not going to treat itself. And that person can be up and down and up and down and... So it's really, and now anxiety disorder is the number one thing that I treat, the most common thing I treat, and that's extremely common. But you know, these are people who have anxiety attacks, panic attacks, you know, they're really suffering with not just a passing here and there anxiety. So.
13: Wow. So then you get into really tough cases, PTSD. We know a lot of our servicemen deal with that, eating disorder, schizophrenia, treatment resistant disorders. What does that mean? Treatment resistant disorders?
6: Well, it means that when we're trying to treat something and the medications just aren't completely doing the job. So they're basically they're resistant to treatment. However, in that chapter, the story I go through in that, all the chapters have a story in it. It basically, it's the person not really treatment resistant. It's just they're misdiagnosed. So I talk about the fact that I don't see a lot of treatment resistant patients. Pretty much almost 100% of people I see get better. But if it's treatment resistant, medications do not work for everybody. That's where, and we have great alternatives now available like ketamine and psilocybin and things like that. But treatment resistant usually means the doctor doesn't understand exactly what they're treating, and that's the case in the case that I mentioned in the book.
13: Paul, that's really sad. How many times have you gotten somebody who's misdiagnosed? Because I do think there are some fabulous, amazing doctors out there. I've had some in my life, and there's some really crappy doctors out there. So what does a person do? Is it up to us to say, wow, I've been with you for 6 months. I am not feeling any better. Is that when we say, yeah, I need a new doctor?
6: 6 months is too long. Here's one of the problems. One of these like rules of medicine. Oh, it's going to take 4 to 6 to 8 weeks for the antidepressant to work. And that's complete nonsense. These medications are quick acting, and so I don't give it more. I don't give a medication more than a week to work, 1 to 2 weeks at the most. So, and I work very quickly. So I get people better, completely better, usually within 2 to 3 visits at the most, within about a couple months. And I get people completely well within that time frame because I work very quickly. I move quickly with medications. I don't wait around and wait in front of work for, you know. So I think that's what most people get is care that is just incomplete. And that's most of people's experience out there with mental health, which is why a lot of people just give up and they say, well, it just didn't work for me. And well, maybe you didn't take the right things. Maybe that's why it didn't work for you. But yeah, so if you're frustrated, you need to go somewhere else. You need to go to, now maybe it's your primary care doctor, they're less likely to understand this. Go to a psychiatrist then. But even psychiatrists sometimes don't completely get it. I'm open. I see a lot of people remotely, so you can always come and talk to me about it. But it's the need is extremely great out there. This is what's driven me over the years with writing. Writing is very difficult. It's not an easy task, and especially 6 books in 23 years, I was just exhausted doing them. But what drove me to keep going on and on and on was the desire to change things out there. I need to get out there, and especially these last two, I thought, well, the first four books I wrote, you know, I think they're doing okay, but I really need to get to doctors. You know, maybe doctors need to have their own books. So these last two books are for doctors. The first one is called The Corona Protocol, 3 Secrets to Success. And the last one is called The Corona Protocol, Prescriber's Guide. So they're really kind of meant for primary care, but also physical psychiatrists. And also if anyone knows about nurse practitioners and physician assistants, there's a lot of practitioners out there, the prescribers out there that really need more knowledge. They really need more training in this field. The training they got is not adequate. You know, and with my books, I lay it all out in great detail about how to do things exactly. How did I come to these conclusions? It's all very, very detailed how I've gone about all this.
13: I found that it's very, very helpful. Now, you do reference your other books. So listeners, you need to know that when Paul was talking about case scenarios on different things, he does go back and reference. So I would probably advise you to get all 3 books. Mm-hmm. However, the one that I liked, the chapter that I really liked, is the impossible disorders. You talk about narcissist, histrionic. Histrionic, borderline, and antisocial. And in today's world, first of all, I know a lot of people with ADHD. It's amazing how many people have it and how medication doesn't seem to be the answer. And then we go in today's toxic society, and I'm trying to keep politics out of this because I do a little bit of politics every week. But a narcissistic personality is very, very hard to deal with. And we are dealing with it every day in the news. And I talked to you before you came on, and you said, don't turn the news on. But yet we have a need to want to know. So how can people in this environment right now, when dealing with certain things that are happening, how do we deal with a narcissistic personality?
6: Well, the thing about the reason I say the impossible disorders is they don't change. Narcissistic as where I started the chapter with, histrionic means just people who are just overly dramatic. Oh, everything is drama.
13: I know all these people.
6: Borderline people, just, you have to read the chapter, but borderline people just are really up and down. They're very difficult to live with and deal with. Because they're toxic personalities of borderline people. And then sociopaths, well, antisocial, the end is where I talk about sociopaths and psychopaths, you know, people who have absolutely no regard for other people's feelings, et cetera, et cetera. So, and then, but with narcissism, with all 4 of these, you know, their medications don't help. It's a personality is kind of, in a sense, the core of a person, and good luck trying to change the core of a person. It just doesn't happen.
13: You can't.
6: And so, and people who are, you know, about what's going on. I mean, again, half the country's happy, half isn't. And again, there's a lot of division among people, and hope, you know, what I see a lot is, unfortunately, the division where family and friend, they're not talking to each other if they disagree. And I just don't like that aspect of things. But it's that's why they're impossible to correct, because they're impossible disorders.
13: So what do we do when we have these types of people in our life? I mean, like you said, don't listen to the news. You know, people are fighting against each other. I agree with you. I support so many of your decisions and what you have to say in the book. How do we just walk away? Do we cut that person out of our life? Because we all have some type of people or persons in our life that we're like, oh my gosh, you have no clue how bad you are.
6: Yeah, but and again, it depends if it's a family member, it's a friend. You know, my thought is just you know, you put that aside and look past it. What do you have in common? What do you like about each other? And not to focus on the negativity and losing relationships because of differences in views and viewpoints. And so that's the way I look at it, is, you know, hopefully, you know, it's sad when I see like families breaking up because of this, and, you know, and unfortunately a lot of that's happening out there.
13: Now, in your fourth chapter, we talk about societal disorders, addiction, bullying, homelessness, school shootings, and suicide. I really drilled down on the school shootings because it's a part of the United States life. You don't see that so much in other places. And I was really shocked to find out that it's usually white males, young white males, who seem to be kind of normal. Could we address that a little bit? Like, what would people, should people look out for things? Help us out.
6: They seem normal, but a lot of times they're loners. A lot of times it's really the internet, social media, that drives a lot of this. You know, they're loners. They sometimes get radicalized online. And so that's kind of what often leads to, so people who are like loners who just, you know, they just don't blend in very well with other people. You know, you can see, like this mother who just, last a week or so ago, and they foiled that attempt at the White House, you know, because she was concerned with her son, because she said her son started buying guns and he was buying like fatigue clothes and like army clothes or whatever. And so she called the police and they ended up foiling this plot that was going to take place. So I think people just have to keep their eyes open. And if something looks suspicious or, you know, and a lot of times they'll say that what they're going to do, they actually will project it and they'll actually say somewhere online that, you know, I'm going to do this or that. And so people just have to keep, you know, really keep an eye on that. And if they see anything like that suspicious, you know, call the police, you know, try to get this looked at.
13: I'm a firm believer. If you see something, say something. You have to. Point five, why I love my job. Let's talk about that. Why are we discussing that in this book? Listeners, if you're just joining us, I have Dr. Paul Corona here. We're talking about the Corona Protocol. If you've missed any part of this Facebook video, it'll be up later. If you miss any part of the podcast, you can listen. It'll be posted. Why that chapter?
6: Well, the chapter five is section five. Basically, I tell my story. So I basically tell why from beginning to now, like how did I come to all these discoveries along the way? What drove me on? So just basically telling my story is what that section's about.
13: Okay. And a good story it is. I mean, you really have a lot of things to tell people. You have a lot of things to say to people. You get, and then part six is breaking it down to let's talk about that. The road back out of the frying pan, reflective pause, shake, rattle, and roll, play dead. Those are interesting titles. Tell our listeners a little bit about that section of the book.
6: So I wrote the section five first because I wanted to show people like every step. In other words, how did I become with all these revelations? How did the Corona Protocol come about? So I wanted to kind of explain to people the every detail along the way as far as how did I come to the, how did the protocol come to be? Section six, you know, I talk about rough times I've gone through, you know, battling my own bipolar disorder that I had a breakdown in 2008, but thankfully I got through it, and then I had to deal with, because of that, with the medical board, and so I had to I went through a lot of stuff. Turmoil I wanted to talk about it because I wanted to tell people, you know, really you're not alone. You know, even an expert on the subject can, you know, have his or her own issues. And so I wanted to just be open. I wanted to tell people that I'm not ashamed of what I went through. I mean, it is what it is. It's you know, the reason people have these conditions, you can't help it, it's genetic. So it's, you know, most of the time, all these things are genetic that I deal with. It runs in families, whether it's ADD, bipolar, depression, anxiety, it all runs in families.
13: So you're saying a lot of these things are generic?
6: Oh, yeah. Majority is almost all genetic. There's three factors. There's the genetic factors. You got to look at mom, dad, siblings. And I also tell people, think about your mom, which parent you take more after as far as looks and personality. So whatever parent you take more after, you're going to follow that line more. So if someone said, yeah, my mom was great, no problem there. My dad was a raging alcoholic, or my dad was fine, and my mom was a really, really nervous lady. See, what you start to get clues genetically there. And then number two, hormonal changes, especially difficult for women, puberty, premenstrual, menopause, you know, postpartum. So, and then number three, trauma, you know, so some people you mentioned PTSD. So people who are exposed to extreme trauma, that can set things off too. So these are the factors that cause these imbalances to happen. And then all medications are doing is correcting the imbalances. They're not happy pills. They're not like, oh, I just take this pill and everything's great all the time now. They're actually correcting chemical imbalances in the nervous system that are happening for those reasons I just mentioned. And all the medications do is they right the wrong. They get those chemicals back into balance. And there's a lot of people out there who are anti-medication, who just don't understand and think it's just the most horrible thing to give medications to people with mood disorders. And you don't realize that people are really suffering out there. And if you don't treat people, then they're going to continue to suffer.
13: Paul, do you also look at holistic medicine as well, homeopathic, or do you feel that the pharmacies have it more right, or the doctors?
6: Well, again, this goes in some of the stuff I get online, you know, or on my social media is like, oh, you're just a shill for big pharma, and you're, you know, just it's all about
13: big pharma. I'm asking.
6: Yeah, I know. But, you know, the good thing about Big Pharma is they've created incredible medications that I've had the pleasure of working with for over three decades now. So I appreciate the medications they've come up with. Is it more scientific than the homeopathic stuff? Oh, yeah, of course it is. You know, this is rigorous scientific, you know, study to come up with those medications. Now, the homeopathic ones, I don't really know too much about them, so I can't really speak to them. So maybe they do have benefit. You know, I take supplements. My doctor, I take a bunch of supplements because he told me to take them. Oh, your blood works that shows that you should take this and this. Okay, all right, I'll take supplements. So, but as far as for mood, from what I've seen with mood, like whether it's 5-HTP, GABA, you know, St. John's Wort, those types of things over the counter, they don't work that well. They just don't.
13: Okay.
6: Because they're operating under a false assumption that you need to add more serotonin, you need to add more dopamine. It's not the case. You need to balance those things, not add more.
13: Right.
6: So that's what medications are about.
13: Our time is so limited. Did you see an uptick in a lot of these things because of COVID, or were a lot of these things already there?
6: COVID made everything worse. Absolutely made everything worse. You know, anxiety got worse. Mood issues got worse. People were, you know, just a lot of mental health crises were happening during that time. You know, and, you know, just with kids losing 2 years of school, you know, it just the whole thing was just a disaster. The whole thing was a disaster. It was handled terribly. So the whole thing was just not right.
13: Paul, because I have a short amount of time today, I'd love to have you come back.
6: Yeah.
13: Maybe at the end of the, because you just kicked off our summer reading series, and I think maybe we'll have you end our summer reading series and break it down more. The reason I went through the chapters in the book is because we all know someone or many people that fit the description of this book, The Corona Protocol. Where can we find this book, and how do we reach out to you?
6: Okay, so my website is DR for doctor, drpaulcoronamd.com. If you scroll down, I have all six books available. The Corona Protocol, the one you mentioned, I have that on Audible also, but they're all on ebook. They're on softcover, hardcover. They're on Amazon, Barnes & Noble, and Walmart. I also have a TV show that has been, I had hundreds of thousands of views last year on it. So it's the Dr. Paul Show, and that's on Roku, Amazon, okay. Amazon Fire, and YouTube.
13: I'm going to look for you there.
6: Like
13: my Roku. I'm going to look for you on Roku. I so much appreciate your time.
6: Sure.
13: I wish we had more. I'm going to bring you back. I'm definitely going to bring you back. The Corona Protocol, Dr. Paul Corona, thank you so much for being with us this afternoon. Listeners, this is up on Facebook and you can check the podcast later on today. Thank you so much. You're listening to Tell Me More with Carol Holloway, and we're going to take a very quick break.
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0: I think we're all listeners a little bit frightened or overwhelmed or maybe even excited about AI and how it is introduced into our regular life. Joining us today is Hiran Mogji. Hope I got the Mogji. Let's make sure I got that right. He is the head of business development in the United States. And we're here to talk about this amazing company that it does really help stop retail theft across the United States and around the world. Do I have that correct?
1: Indeed, you do, Carol. Thank you for that.
0: Awesome. Well, I welcome you to the show because we are a little bit afraid of, I know I'm a little afraid of AI. I think it's moving way too fast and we're not understanding. And the company that you are the head of business development for is Vision, and it's an AI-powered loss prevention solution used by 6,000 retailers across the United States in 55 countries. And you help focus on mid-market location retail operations or operators, I should say, across the United States to stop losing money. And to be honest with you, the United States is one of the highest retail theft countries in the world, with the state of Washington being number one and not far behind it right here in Pennsylvania and then California. So we're really high up there on the rankings of what of retail theft. So tell our listeners a little bit about your company, because you're a French-based company, a little bit more about you and how this technology can help their businesses.
1: Sure, Carol. Thank you for that wonderful introduction. So again, just to reiterate, I'm Hiran Mogji, head of business development for Vision. We are a French-based company founded back in 2020. We build video analytics tools, leveraging live video streams. And our first use case was loss prevention. As you said, the U.S. is ranks right up there in terms of shoplifting and theft and shrink in the retail industry. And so, you know, here we are with a state-of-the-art tool that retailers are using to help combat, stop, and prevent shoplifting. Organized retail crime is the worst it's been in the history of our world, pretty much, right? And it's progressively getting worse year after year. It's getting so bad that now even the government is involved, passing laws and different types of propositions to help retailers combat the issue, right? So essentially what we do is we've developed a piece of software that leverages existing camera infrastructure that essentially teaches your cameras how to see. Your cameras are able to identify and alert the retailer when shoplifting or suspicious activity is occurring in the store.
0: So we are all on camera going in and out of stores several times a day, as well as going through toll booths and things like that. I can honestly say when I'm out and about, I'm in a Wawa. I don't know if you're familiar with them. Big store here. I don't know if they're one of your retail stores. But I'm in and out of those stores a million times a day, honestly. Coffee, you know, whatever I need on the road, a lottery ticket. Right. But, you know, they can see my face all day long and everybody else's face all day long. But you don't use facial recognition. So tell me why you don't and what do you use to help identify retail theft?
1: Great question, Carol. So you're right. We don't collect any biometric information or we don't leverage any biometric data to deliver our services, right? By design, we are GDPR compliant, meaning we protect all privacy laws, right? We're not collecting or storing or sharing any PII, which is personally identifiable information. So what we do is actually we're analyzing human behavior or gestures. It's called gesture analysis in a live video stream, right? So what our AI is actually doing is it's analyzing the behavior of the shopper and it's looking at their movements and what they're doing. And when the AI notices something that resembles suspicious activity like shoplifting or some sort of concealment, at that moment is when the AI will generate an alert and notify the loss prevention team right away that there's some suspicious activity occurring in the store.
0: Now, Hiran, you talked about concealed. Now, some states are open carry states. So does your software immediately notify if somebody is carrying a gun in a store?
1: It does not. We are currently not doing any sort of weapons detection, although that is something that is on our roadmap. Our roadmap is really dictated by the feedback that we get from our users, right? And we often hear different types of features or functionality that retailers want to see, but of course, we can't build everything all at the same time. And so, we prioritize those requests or those different types of features. And I can tell you that weapons detection is somewhere along that list of different features that we want to build out. So, but to answer your question, if we were currently doing some sort of weapons detection, that's essentially what it would be, right? Is when the camera is able to see the weapon is when it's able to alert the authorities or the loss prevention team that, there's a weapon on premises, right? If the weapon happened to be concealed on the person and not visible, that could be a different application that would be required to detect that weapon, right? Maybe some sort of a metal detector or some other type of technology that can actually detect the weapon in place.
0: So how AI scares me, and I know I'm on camera so many times, and we're oblivious to it. We just go about our life. We go in and out of places, totally unaware that we're on camera, unless we're, of course, going to steal. How has the AI figured out the mannerisms of humans to know that somebody might be susceptible to steal something?
1: Sure. Yeah, no, that's a great question, right? We get that sort of question all the time, because people want to understand how this all works. The way these type of algorithms work is they're powered by a data set. So we have to compile a data set, or in other words, examples of the types of behaviors that we want to detect. And once we compile that data, we anonymize it so that way we're not implicating anybody in those data sets or in those sample videos. And then we train the algorithm using those data sets. So when we say we want to detect a certain type of behavior, we have to have millions of hours worth of footage that resemble that particular gesture to be able to train our algorithm. So our AI has learned from our engineering team by it being trained by millions and millions of hours worth of footage. So when you ask how does the AI work, it's really driven by a data set that we've put together and that we've compiled that we've trained the algorithm on. And it takes considerable amount of time, money, and resources to build these type of algorithms. And we are definitely the leader in the space by far, simply because our data set is much larger than anybody else in the field currently.
0: So help our listeners and our retailers that are listening understand they have this application in their store. You're not necessarily doing facial scans, but people give away movements with their face and their eyes and, their head gestures and things like that. So how does this system work? I'm trying to frame the question properly
1: Sure.
0: and not get it wrong.
1: That's a great question. So that is something we don't take lightly, right? Wrongly accusing somebody of doing something is absolutely the last thing a retailer wants to do for obvious reasons. So one thing to keep in mind is that you can't rely on the AI entirely, right? With AI in most applications nowadays, there has to be a human in the loop, as they call it, right? A human in the loop verifying everything that the AI is alerting the retailer to. So the AI's job or our software's job is to provide an alert to the loss prevention team when there's suspicious activity. However, it is still critical that the loss prevention team or that human in the loop, as we call it, does the final verification based on the alert before they make the approach to the suspect, right? Whether they're accusing them or whatever it may be, the human has to verify before they do that. And the way the verification works is our AI notices suspicious activity. It then scrapes a portion of the video. It packages that into an alert and it sends that to the store loss prevention staff through our application. So when they get an alert, they'll open their device and they'll see the shoplifting activity that just occurred maybe about 15 or 20 seconds ago with the video proof in hand, right? So now it's the job of the loss prevention professional to look at that alert and say, indeed, this was a theft. I need to go make the approach on this person, right? Or, you know, there's no, AI is not perfect. We're not in a world today where AI is perfect, right? Everyone's working towards achieving perfection in AI and more perfect AI algorithms. So, you know, we're the same. Not every single one of our alerts indicates that a theft occurred, right? It's up to the human in the loop to verify that. And if it's indeed a theft, then they can act on it. And if it's not a theft, then they're not going to act on it. And that's sort of the way it works, Carol.
0: Okay. Well, you have customers right here in Philadelphia.
1: Indeed.
0: I mentioned Wawa. You smiled. They might be one of them. I'm sure you don't want to give away your secrets of who has this surveillance and who doesn't. How's it been going for the customers and clients that you have in the Philadelphia region?
1: That's a great question. And you mentioned Wawa. They are not a client yet, although they are high up on the list of targets.
0: Great. Why should they listen?
1: Yeah. Maybe you can go drop a note for us, Carol.
0: Yeah, there you go.
1: Look, you know, different areas of the country have different problems, right? More severe, less severe. I mean, it varies from region to region. Philadelphia has been a great market for us. The crime rates and the shoplifting rates and the ORC rates in Philly and the surrounding areas are generally higher than the national average. So that's definitely one of the major metros that we targeted very early on. And I can tell you that it's been great. Ever since we got started, we have numerous convenience stores in the downtown area. And we actually recently joined forces with a large grocery chain that has 20 plus locations in the Philly area that are utilizing our systems.
0: That's really cool to hear that is happening.
1: Yeah.
0: I'm sure high-end stores want your technology as well. You know, jewelry stores and places like that, I would think, would really want your information, because in this area, especially in the state of Washington, there's so much smash and grab. How do you handle something like that? Is your technology on at night when nobody's in the store?
1: It is. The technology is always on. Smash and grab is a little bit different, and it's not always happening at night, by the way. Smash and grabs are happening in broad daylight as well.
0: That's true.
1: As we've seen, you know, it's a really scary thing. You know, that smash and grab is very different than your day-to-day retail theft or organized retail crime, right? You know, those are brazen activities that are very difficult to predict or stop once they've started, right? You know, because the idea for those folks is to come in, you know, break everything, grab as much as they can, and then head right back out the door. So we don't quite have a solution for something like that just yet, because it's such a brazen activity and it's very difficult to identify and stop. But, you know, we feel that with what we're doing in the space, there will be time and an opportunity for us to develop something that can help combat those type of brazen activities, right?
0: So you're a leading developer in this. I feel like the United States is a little behind in some ways with this technology, with AI, but yet moving at the

0: Okay.
1: right? You know, major retailers want this type of technology in their stores, right? They wanted it yesterday. The problem is they don't have the strategy behind it yet. How are they going to adopt it? What's their plan? What's their plan if things don't work out right? Right? I mean, this is cutting edge tech that 90% of the world knows nothing about, right? You know, and it's one of those things where it's still early, and I think the industry needs time for one, for the laws to catch up, and two, inside those boardrooms, inside those companies, they're still determining what their strategy looks like behind implementing different types of AI tools, right? Where we know historically, tools with that leverage AI or facial rec or any sort of biometrics have caused problems or liability situations or things like that in the past. In the last few years, the tune has completely changed. Right. Mm-hmm. Retailers are sick and tired of being robbed blind. Right. And so you know, in California, a few years ago, we passed Prop 36, which reversed that $1,000 threshold. Right. You know, I can't believe that got passed in the first place. You know, I mean, you're giving thieves basically open reins to go in and steal as much as they want, as long as they're under $1,000. They're good. Right? Well, it's, you know, crazy. Think about what that did over the course of several years to this country, right? I mean, it basically gave all these people a free ride to go out and do whatever they want. Well, Prop 36 passed, along with a handful of other things that occurred in the industry. And now you can feel in the industry the desire and the appetite for these retailers to want any sort of tools they can get their hands on to help combat this problem, right? And, you know, including facial recognition, right? 5 years ago, facial recognition was sort of frowned upon because of a lawsuit that occurred in the state of Illinois. You know, overnight, the whole industry thought that facial recognition was somehow illegal to use, right, in a retail setting. Well, it turns out that it's not illegal anywhere in the U.S. It is absolutely 100% legal to use in a private business for the purposes of creating a safer environment. Right.
0: 1984. You know, here we are.
1: Exactly. Well, you know, the industry is starting to realize these things. And I'm seeing this dynamic shift of retailers going from sort of that passive, you know, a posture to now, you know, they want tools to combat this and they're going to do whatever it takes to fight the problem. Right. And that's where we come in.
0: So here, and it's important for us to talk about statistics for our listeners so that they understand how this can really help their business. So tell us your success rate with this security surveillance.
1: Sure. You know, Carol, success, a lot of it also depends on the user, right? You know, I've seen loss prevention teams with acumen that ranges all over the board, right? And, you know, some are somewhat passive and you know, they just are there to do their job. And then some are extremely aggressive. They have heavy, detailed investigative procedures and, you know, they're very into it. So the results really vary depending on the user's ability to, you know, perform their services in that environment, right? But what I can tell you that, you know, with the right team in place, and if you're following our lead and using the software the way it's designed to be used, we're seeing retailers across the board who are experiencing, you know, a reduction in shrink upwards of 30%, right, minimum, just to get started, right? And you know, on the other end of the spectrum, we've seen retailers that have, you know, decreased their shrink related to theft by upwards of 60%, right? So, you know, it just depends. We serve all different types of retail customers, from gas stations and convenience stores all the way up to, you know, 100,000 square foot hypermarkets, right? So, you know, when you talk about the average theft stopped or the statistics, we serve so many different types of clients that it's hard to kind of combine
0: relative
1: that all into
0: to this, one. It's relative to the store and the industry. I get that. Having worked in retail for a long, long time, I understand.
1: Really?
0: The theft and yes, I get it.
1: Okay.
0: So I get it. You know, all of a sudden you're in a store and a whole rack of clothing is gone.
1: Right.
0: So this is important. What does suspicious motion pick up? What do they see? I mean, let our listeners know. Maybe, you know, maybe somebody's scratching their nose every day and you know, so they go in and, you know, that's not suspicious behavior. But
1: right. Your average scratching the nose or fixing your hair is not going to trigger an alert. Our AI is looking for very specific behavior. You know, examples would be like obviously putting something in your pockets or taking something and putting it down your

0: pants or concealing it inside of a suspicious bag, right? In 2026, reusable shopping bags are very common, right? There was a time where if you were walking around a store with a canvas bag and you were putting things in it, people would probably consider that to be very suspicious. Well, post-COVID in 2026, reusable shopping bags are the norm nowadays, right? And so we had to take a step back and say, okay, we need to make sure that our algorithm can tell the difference between a reusable shopping bag or somebody walking with a duffel bag, getting ready to stuff it with $999 worth of goods. Right. So it's absolutely crucial that the AI is able to make those distinctions. Right. And it is. It's able to do that. Right. It can tell the difference between somebody walking in with their car keys in their hand and putting that in their purse or in their pocket versus somebody taking an item off a shelf and then, you know, moseying around the store a little bit and then happening to put that in their pocket or inside of their little book bag or something of that nature. Right. So even things like you'd be surprised, people use baby strollers to often conceal items, right? I know, and it's really sad, and it's not something you want to see, but it happens. And our system can even pick on little nuances like that. Somebody taking something and stuffing it into the bottom of a stroller, or consuming an alcoholic beverage in the middle of a store, with organized retail crime. Shelf sweeping is another big one, right? You talked about those brazen smash and grabs, right? Typically, a shelf sweep is when a thief would come in a store with maybe a grocery bag or a shopping cart, and they'll sweep an entire shelf of, let's say, detergent or baby formula into the cart in one motion, right? So that way they can quickly fill the cart and get out of the store as quickly as possible. That's another gesture that our AI can detect. Right. So there's about 15 different gestures that the AI is trained to identify. Right. And that encompasses pretty much anything that you would see during, a shoplifting activity or a theft activity. Right. So it's able to pick those things up like that.
1: It's amazing. I don't have a criminal mind, so I'm trying hard to ask the right questions. I know that there have been stores, I think Walmart is one of them, where people do fill up the cart and run out the door with a cart and they let them go. Nobody stops them. That amazes me. Do you see that when your equipment is in a store?
0: Indeed. So, we often get the question, so what do we do after we receive the alert? Well, we are not in the position to advise the retailer on how to handle the subject once they've apprehended him, right? That's, not our position to be able to do that. What we do is give examples of what some of our other clients do, post the alert. And you see all sorts of different methodologies, right? Some of our retailers use this for simply a forensics-based approach, meaning they receive the alerts. They probably don't look at the alerts till later in the day. They review each one and they build incident reports or evidence packages based on those alerts, right? They're not approaching the subject right then and there. They're using it simply for forensics after the fact, right? Okay. Which is understandable. I mean, that sort of goes along with your example of Walmart not approaching the subject, right? Walmart has explicitly told their staffs that you are not to make an approach if you've identified a shoplifter. You're supposed to just let them walk away. And the reason they're doing that is they don't want to escalate the situation and create a situation where there's a lawsuit or a liability or somebody gets hurt, right? Violent crimes have increased significantly over the past 2 to 3 years in these type of retail environments. And so, large retailers are telling their staff and their security teams to avoid making the approach, to avoid escalating into a violent situation, right? So a lot of retailers are sort of just letting it slide. But what they want is they want the knowledge of when, why, and how the shoplifting is occurring. Not necessarily to stop the person right then and there, but for data. So that way, for long term, they can see, okay, what do we need to do to reduce shoplifting, right? Not what do we need to do today, right now, this second, while the shoplifter is in aisle 6, right? It's more of a long-term based approach. So then you have other retailers who are aggressively making the approach, right? They are.
1: Sorry about that.
0: That's okay.
1: That was your website, by the way.
0: Awesome. So, as opposed to what Walmart is doing, you have some retail teams or some loss prevention teams who are actually making the approach, right? And most of them are actually making the approach, and they use different methodologies. Some are aggressive and they'll be accusatory and they'll, you know, come with me. We're going to go get this resolved. And some are more, they use like a customer service based approach to avoid the escalation. So they may walk up with this handbasket and say, hey, here's a handbasket. Is there something I can help you with today? Right. So there's different ways that retailers typically, make the approach, but they all have different methodologies, right? It all depends on what the retailer's posture is.
1: I love the fact that you're doing this without so much the facial recognition. So your company was started in 2018, so you're 8 years old. I can't even begin to imagine where you'll be in 8 more years. What do you see in the AI field in the retail market for your company and for businesses?
0: You know, oftentimes I sit down and I think about all the different use cases that can be applied with our technology. And there's so many use cases, it's sort of hard to prioritize what makes sense now. But, we are the leader in gesture detection and live video, right? And, I see us moving into schools and hospitals and restaurants and public venues, maybe transit hubs, construction sites. I mean, you name it, right? There's, the ability to recognize something in a live video and generate alerts behind it for safety, or maybe for better operational efficiencies, or maybe for, better revenue positions. I mean, there's all sorts of use cases that can be applied. And, 8 years from now, I can only imagine where we may be, right? I mean, it's hard to predict, but definitely, I'll say one thing. There is approximately 3 billion live video streams in the world today, okay? And 98% of those are nothing more than just a video stream, right? Those 3 billion video streams are the largest untapped source of data that we have in the world today. Put it that way, right?
1: I can see other uses for your technology, such as senior assisted living places, not necessarily for retail.
0: Yes.
1: But there's so much mismedication, poor treatment of people, right. And I think that's a whole big untapped needed market. So please check into that for me. how do you think AI is, because it is moving so quickly and you're so much more hands-on and have a better understanding than I and probably many of our listeners have, do you think it's a positive thing, and do you think it's positive for businesses?
0: Yes. Look, any technology or anything for that matter, if it gets in the wrong hands, it can be used incorrectly, right? And the same goes for AI. If it gets in the wrong hands, it can be used incorrectly. But, the idea is to put guardrails in place and, allow our world to evolve. Technology is not going anywhere. Video is not going anywhere. And AI is not going anywhere. So, since those are all things that are here to stay, maybe we should leverage them and turn it into something that can make our world a safer place, right? As I said, there's 3 billion active video streams out there. What are we doing with those video streams to make the world a safer place? That's my question, right? And I am confident that AI can be used to help accelerate those initiatives and make the world a safer place, right? So yes, to answer your question, Carol, I absolutely believe that AI is here to stay, and it's the right thing for businesses, for anybody to be looking at in the future to see how we can leverage it to make our world a better place.
1: Kieran, I've been all over your website. There's videos there for people to watch. There's an understanding, your partnerships around the country. Tell our listeners where they can go for more information.
0: Absolutely. On the website, there's a link where you can submit, for a demo or for more information. So I would say that's the best place to get a hold of us. Go to vision.io, click on the link, submit your information or request a demo, and one of our team members will be in touch right away to schedule some time.
1: This is such an expanding area. Is there any question that I should have asked you that I missed that our listeners need to know?
0: I don't think so, Carol. You were very thorough, and I think you covered it really well. So I really appreciate the time. And, that was absolutely thorough. I can't think of a single question that you may have missed.
1: Well, I'm trying hard because sometimes when I talk to people about AI, when I'm done, I'm like, I forgot to ask that question. It was on my mind. And that's why I have a little cheat sheet to know what I want to ask. But I'm really happy to know that you are a company that is looking out for businesses and people, and that
0: thank you.
1: You're doing it the right way. And, you know, the United States, you're so far behind and yet so far ahead. And we have no regulations here in the United States. It's a big war, you know, you're in the middle of it all. So before I have to let you go, I really appreciate your time today.
0: Of course.
1: It's been a pleasure here in Malji. I got that right, I think.
0: Thank you.
1: Yes, I love that you were here to join us. And one more time, could you please give us that website?
0: Yep, it's vision.io. So it's VEESION.io.
1: Thank you. Thank you. Thank you. I appreciate your time.
0: Of course. Thank you.
1: Awesome. Back and listen to the podcast if you missed anything. Next week we have author and photographer Brandy Isadora, who will explore identity through images, stories, and music. And as always, pay it forward, do something nice for someone, make it a great week, and we will be back next week on the second of our summer reading book series. 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
14: Hello, hello, everyone. We are back with you in the studio.
15: Yes.
14: This is Diane Haskell and
15: Manny.
14: We are sitting in for the one and only icon, Reggie McGloin, of this wonderful Empowerment Zone. We are so excited to have you with us today. And This is a very, very special show because we want to celebrate Reggie today. He had a trip around the sun yesterday, a nice, wonderful born day, as some call it, birthday. And we are just so excited to celebrate Reggie. And so happy, happy birthday, Reggie. We know it was yesterday, but today is the day of the show. So, and we have the mic, so...
10: Happy birthday.
14: Happy birthday to you. What a wonderful summer series this has been so far. I know the official day of summer doesn't start until Friday, but so far we have had so many good guests. Last week's show on early intervention and autism, if you joined us then, we had some great guests and Dr. Marshall Mitchell and Dr. Chris Bowman. And even prior to that, just been a great time here, right?
10: Yes, it was a wonderful and informative show on autism and how to basically care for an autistic child and how that child sees the world. It was very, very informative.
14: It really, really was. We had a lot of feedback on that, and especially even with early intervention and being able to get involved in early intervention, the importance of really addressing things that you see early with your child.
10: Yes.
14: And we really, really got empowered last week here in the Empowerment Zone. So if you are just joining us, welcome to the Empowerment Zone. We have a really phenomenal show for you today. We are going to be talking about health and wellness.
10: Yes.
14: And just so excited to just kind of talk about some of the challenges that people have today with getting started. We know it's summer, it's summertime. Everybody is thinking about what they want to look like this summer, even though it's just a couple days away.
10: Yes.
14: But it still is a time when everybody really gets into working out. And, you know, in my mind, I'm thinking we probably should have done this way ahead of time, getting ourselves together for summer so we could just be laying on the beach with all the pride in the world and not feeling ashamed. And hopefully we don't feel ashamed. Like, I'm a firm believer in showing up just as you are, even when you are on your road to something, or if you are on your health and wellness journey. Today, we have a special guest that's going to be calling in a little bit later. She is a personal trainer, fitness trainer, right?
10: Yes, yes.
14: And what's her name?
10: Gabriella.
14: And I'm so excited to hear from her today and for her to give us some insight. But let's start just the conversation around, you know, many people want to get in shape, but they don't know where to start. What do you think is the first step for beginners?
10: I feel like the first step for many men is to basically just look in the mirror and say, I am ready to make a difference in my body. I'm ready to feel better. I'm ready to be healthy.
14: Right. And that's not even just for a man, but just for women too, right? Just taking that step and to just really get started. We know that a lot of men, since you brought that up, build on, you know, are focused on building muscle. And there, but there are some important factors behind gaining strength and muscle safely. And have you had some experiences with that?
10: Actually, I have. One of the many experiences that I've had with that is making sure that you get the right amount of protein after working out, because while you're working out, you're starving that muscle area. So the food that you are eating is basically giving the nutrients back to that muscle area, but you want to make sure you're putting the right fats and the right nutrients in that area, not stuff like junk food.
14: Right, right. How important is it, do you think, what does consistency have to do with it? How does that intensify when it comes to like reaching that fitness goal?
10: So for myself, I made a commitment in one of my New Year's resolutions, like we talked about earlier
14: right,
10: on
14: the first
10: in
14: show.
10: Yes, right. That was one of my New Year's resolutions, was to work on my fitness journey. And for me, going every day has been basically the consistency for me of going every day has allowed me to see a lot more progress.
14: That is awesome. And I can attest to that. I have seen the commitment in you. Yes. I get to see that first and front row seat, I should say, in that. And it's so true. We did talk about that the first show, about our goals and our dreams and self-care. And this is one of the highest forms of self-care, is to really have a commitment to your fitness journey and your wellness journey, right? I think so too. What do you think are some of the biggest mistakes people make with the gym. You know, that holds back maybe their progress. Some people can be really intimidated by going to the gym.
10: And that's it. Intimidation. Don't let someone else's physique intimidate you into feeling like you don't belong there.
14: That's good, because you can go in there and you can see all of these people in there that may have been in there a longer time than what you've been in there. But you know what, folks? Get out there and just get started. Just get out of your head and just show up for yourself. It would sound like that's more of what this commitment really is about, is showing up for you.
10: Yes.
14: Yeah, I would think so too. And with the training part and having a trainer, there are some people who may say, well, listen, you know, I can't afford a personal trainer, but I just want to get started by going. Would you say to them, just show up, just go, just get in the gym, get motivated by the surrounding? What would you say?
10: Actually, yes, I would say show up and go, because if you are going to a gym where you have a membership, 9 times out of 10, go up and ask the front desk. They will show you the right equipment to use and lead you in the right direction.
14: Right. So just don't be afraid. Like, again, getting out of your head and really kind of tackling that list of, I want to say, excuses or reasons that we come up with. Excuses sound so negative,
10: yes,
14: but
10: yes.
14: The reasons, all the reasons that you have for not going, we want to begin to chip away at those things and say, hey, get out of your head and just go. Because we know that taking care of these bodies that we only get one of,
10: yes,
14: is really a priority. I wonder how much you talked about things that you put in your body. How much of fitness success would you say that you've experienced has come from training versus nutrition?
10: I would say it is a 50-50 split. It is a 50-50 split, because, and that is where sometimes it can go wrong, because sometimes it'll go from nutrition and not fitness, but you have to put in the work. It's like you can't do one without the other. They both marry together.
14: Wow, that is so good. That is so good. I think we may have a Gabby on the line. I think she is calling in to us, and that'd be so awesome if she is, because we'd love to hear from an expert. So welcome to the conversation, Gabby. Welcome.
10: Welcome.
15: Thank you. Hello.
14: Hi.
15: Are you guys able to hear me?
10: Yes, we can.
14: We can
10: hear you.
15: All right.
14: Thank you for welcoming me.
15: Thank you. How are you?
14: We are doing so great. We are so excited in the studio to have you joining us today. And we've been chatting and just trying to prep the audience for all this valuable and wonderful information that you're going to be giving us today. And so, Manny, why don't you start us off with introducing Gabby to everybody?
10: Gabby is my personal trainer and has become one of my closest friends, and has basically taught me the importance of locking in and making sure to stay focused on my goals this within this year of losing weight, and it has gone very, very well.
14: And I'm telling you, Gabby, I am telling you, it is so apparent you are doing your thing.
15: Thank you.
14: So I want to ask you.
15: I appreciate it.
14: Yes. I want to ask you some questions. So Gabby, from a woman here, a lot of women want to get into the gym, but they really do. We just were talking about a little bit. They really can feel a little bit intimidated. What advice would you give to a woman who's ready to start, but they really don't know where to begin? We kind of touched on it a little bit, but hearing from you would be great too.
15: Okay, yeah. So my first advice that I always recommend, one and foremost, is always start small and find like a welcoming environment, somewhere where you feel comfortable. That's the most important part before starting anything within fitness. And then I will also suggest to also learn like a few basics, really figure out what's your goal, whether you're trying to gain weight, build muscle, look a little bit more leaner, or not even just that, overall just feel good. Once you figure out what your target goal, I feel as though that should be easy for you to kind of map out what's comfortable for you, what will work for you. And it also doesn't hurt to, you know, bring a friend or also ask any staff member of any gym that you're at, it doesn't hurt to ask questions.
14: Right.
15: It doesn't hurt to talk, you know.
14: Right.
15: Be welcoming with people and just network, and you'll learn a lot.
14: This is so interesting that you say that. You and Manny are saying something similar, but I have a question for you. I want to push you a little further and a little deeper for women, because, you know, with us, we can get very intimidated. We'll go into a gym and we'll see people that are already fit. So would you really say that it's more so you've got to just make up in your mind that you're just going to do it, because, you know, we can get in our way?
15: I feel as though the main reason why people are so intimidated from going to the gym, like as you said, we can also get in our way. I feel as though we are our biggest critiquers. And I promise you, when you step into the environment, you'll realize like nobody else is worried about what you have going on. Like everybody is focused in their own lane. Everybody's in their own zone. You're coming across of a diversity of people that are working towards different goals. So it's like, you're also not the only one that's stepping in intimidating, still mapping out and still figuring things out, because everybody in the gym is still learning something new every day. So it's like, I kind of find it funny, because for me, when I very first started, of course I was intimidated. I was afraid. I'm just like, okay, I don't want to come in here looking crazy and, you know, doing something wrong. And then somebody comes up to me and try to correct me. I think that's our biggest fear, is just having others look at us and try to correct us. And I feel as though where we stand at a wrong point is people can't handle judgment or people can't handle correction.
14: Wow.
15: And I promise you guys, correction will get you far in life with anything you decide to do beyond fitness.
14: That is so powerful.
15: So trust me, just get in there, just do it. Just be comfortable and just be you.
14: Wow.
15: You will literally step into a whole new community of people that are about union, that are about coming together, about learning, helping each other out, which is why I say, don't ever be afraid to ask questions in the gym. If you see a girl that's in the gym and she has that body goal that you're trying to work towards, or you see that she's consistent, you see the determination in her, do not be afraid to step up and ask her any type of question that you want to ask, because I promise you she'll be more than welcoming to give it to you.
14: That is so awesome. And if you are just joining the conversation, that is Gabby. She is a personal trainer, fitness expert. We are so excited to have her with us today. And Manny, I know you have some things to add to that conversation too.
10: Okay, so my question is, many women worry that lifting weights will make them bulky. Can you explain what strength training actually does for the female body?
15: Okay, so I actually hear this question a lot. One thing I can say is women usually won't become bulky unless they're in a sustainable, large caloric, like, training. If you are focusing on lifting heavy, if you've been in the gym consistently for 5+ years, and trying to work towards that bodybuilder build, then absolutely, you know, we can master those mass of muscles. But overall, for a beginner that's starting out, that's, you know, still figuring out what comfortable weights to work with, and also even if you've been in the gym for like about 1 to 2 years, you won't just naturally appear bulky just from lifting up a weight. You would have to go to like sustainable amount of training to achieve that look.
14: Oh, that's awesome. That is awesome.
15: So,
14: that is so awesome.
15: You can absolutely tailor your program to like the goals of what you're working towards, whether it's toning, endurance, strength. You won't necessarily have to chase like the bulky look in order for you to get the goal outcome that you want to work towards.
14: Got it. That's awesome. That is awesome. We are so excited, Gabby, to get your input today, and just you being a professional.
15: Yes.
14: Stay with us for the conversation. I know that we're going to be going to break soon, but I just wanted to make sure to tell people, listen, you want to get your notepad out, take some notes. You want to jump in and really, really take these notes down today from this professional, this expert, and this trainer who has walked this path, who has walked other people through this path.
10: Me.
14: Namely, Manny. Yes. And let me tell you, the results don't lie. I think we would all agree that results don't lie. So Gabby, I know what you are able to do. You are awesome. So we're going to go to break soon and we will be right back with you.
10: Yes,
14: this is
10: with
14: the
10: more
14: Empowerment
10: questions.
14: Zone. Yes.
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14: And we are back. Loving this. And this is a celebration show of the one and only Reggie McGlone. And we are celebrating him today. He had a birthday yesterday. So happy birthday,
10: happy
14: Reggie.
10: Birthday.
14: We are excited to be with you for this summer series with Diane and
10: Manny.
14: And our special guest today is Gabby. She is a fitness trainer, professional, in health and wellness, and we are just asking her some questions. And I tell you, if you weren't with us before the break, please grab your pen and paper or just listen in, because she is inspiring me today.
10: Yes.
14: And Gabby, we are so glad that you're with us on the call. I want to jump in ask this question to you. When it comes to fitness goals, should women focus more on the number, on the scale, or how they feel and perform?
15: Now this question, oh my gosh. When I tell you that for me as a beginner, I absolutely have struggled with consistently paying attention to the scale, seeing that I'm not reaching my goal weight, but also when I would look at myself in the mirror, I would notice progression. I'll see the progression. Mm-hmm. So I would say that both matter. But prioritize how you feel in your performance, far as in energy, far as in sleep, far as in mood, strength, endurance. All of that would be different improvements in different areas within your life. And that's where you would notice progression within your fitness journey. I feel as though sometimes the scale can play minds with you at times. One day you will weigh lighter, but when you'll look at yourself in the mirror, you'll look more plump. Some days you'll feel heavier, but if you scale yourself, you know, apparently it'll appear a little bit more lighter. So at times I can say that the scale can get tricky. But I would absolutely say both matter, but mainly pay attention on really how you feel. Also on how clothes fit as well, too. Progression photos play a huge part as well. And also just tracking your progress by performance.
14: Wow. Do you suggest that, you know, the picture thing, are you a fan of that? Do you suggest that a person would take pictures of the journey?
15: Yes, I am a huge fan of making sure that you are taking pictures of your progress. I would suggest at least try to take a picture every day. Because from a couple months from now, you'll sit back and you'll look at a picture and realize like, oh my gosh, I don't look the same like how I looked 3 months ago. Because often a lot of times we do look at ourselves every day, so we won't notice a drastic change until we look back into something and we'd be like, oh wow, I definitely was looking like that a couple months ago. So yes, I do suggest to definitely take pictures.
14: That's awesome.
10: That is so awesome. So now my question for you is, What are some of the biggest mistakes people make in the gym that can slow down their progress?
15: I feel as though skipping warm-ups. Skipping warm-ups or using poor form, absolutely. You can end up causing like a huge risk of injury, which we all do not want within our journey of fitness. It can become very uncomfortable in the progress. But I can absolutely say like skipping warm-ups, making sure you guys are stretching. That is the most very important part. I stress it to Manny every time. At least get a good 10 to 15 minute stretch. Me, myself, I would go for like 20 minutes personally because I am a heavy lifter.
14: Okay.
15: So I do have to wake my body up. I do have to do certain stretch movements as well to kind of get certain blood flow flowing in certain areas as well.
14: That's awesome. That is so awesome.
10: And that is the truth. She says stretch.
15: Okay.
10: And that is the truth.
14: And we
10: it
14: do
10: works.
14: See yes. that, like even with professionals, like professional athletes, or
10: yes.
14: we've heard them make comments, if you do not stretch, you can find yourself really getting injured and
10: yes.
14: being in a lot of trouble
15: yes.
14: with that. So
15: yes.
14: I definitely can attest to the fact that I've definitely heard that before, that stretching is a very, very important part of this process. How important do you feel? How important do you feel like nutrition is when it comes to reaching fitness goals? For instance, can you really outwork a bad diet?
15: So nutrition is fundamental. That's one and foremost. Consistency with a good amount of protein, balanced calories, hydration, also meal quality, that would literally shoot your progression. You will literally see the results that you're working for. You cannot out-train a consistent poor diet.
14: Wow, that's powerful.
15: Others may
14: you can't out-train a poor diet. I like that.
15: Yes,
14: you can't out-train.
15: Others. Now, I will say others would say different, but we will also have to bring in genetics.
14: Genetics
15: play a huge part. You have certain people that can have a poor diet, go into the gym for probably like a week and immediately off of muscle memory have, you know, the results that somebody that has been in the gym, for probably like a year or so, trying to get those results and, you know, they'll immediately have it, but that's genetics. So I can absolutely confirm that, no, you cannot outwork a bad diet.
14: Wow.
15: I feel as though when it comes down to that, I'm really just paying attention to aiming, you know, the correct amount of protein, including fiber-rich carbs, healthy fats, and just really remaining hydrated and planning your meals around your workout and recovery. You will see huge progression within your nutrition and fitness.
14: Wow. And can you just give us a sample, like give us an example of like what would be like a high fiber and that good fat food that we should eat?
15: So I will always recommend, I'm sure you probably guys mainly hear a lot of fitness influencers talk about the dog food bowl.
14: Okay.
15: And that basically consists with a lot of sweet potatoes, whether you want chicken, steak, salmon, either one of those proteins you can either aim for. Some type of vegetable fart as any type of greens, broccoli, asparagus, and also like low amount of seasonings as well. I know a lot of people don't want to hear that. Yes, I know. But you can still enjoy a healthy, flavorful meal without having 1,001 seasonings in one dish. Also plays with you.
14: Hey now.
10: For those who are juggling work, family, and other responsibilities, what are some realistic ways to stay consistent with exercise at the gym?
15: I would suggest to make it fit your schedule. 20 to 30 minute workout count, even a 10 minute workout that counts as well too. As long as you're focused And you're also adding up and being consistent within those workouts, you will see progression. Also, you know, schedule it like an important meeting or as if an accountability, as far as, and you know, you can have a friend or, you know, a partner at home or something like that. You know, make it an activity, something fun. It doesn't necessarily have to be strict and so head on. You can also turn fitness into like a fun meetup. You guys can do dancing. That's a form of fitness. Mm. There's different lines of movements that you can just do, period. That's the I'm over here struggling. That's like the main important part when it comes to fitness, is really the movement of body, really just moving your body and being comfortable with the flow state.
14: That is so good. That's so good. So basically, get some friends together, get a crew together, and make it like a fun meetup. I love what you said about dancing. I remember years ago when Kirstie Alley, if you know, God rest her soul, she lost, 75 pounds. I remember, remember that? And she was on a show and she talked about how what she did was danced around her house. She would just dance. She just moved. And she dropped 75 pounds doing that and changing some things in her diet. But dancing was her thing. She found working out boring, even though what you're saying is this is actually a form of working out. But she needed to do something that would like trick her brain. And that's what she did, was, you know, she made sure she was having fun. And that is just such a wonderful, wonderful, wonderful. I love what you said. Get that crew together. I'm going to start making a list of my friends and, you know, have that fun meetup and dance, because whatever it is.
15: Just build flexibility, honestly. At home workouts, anything that's compact at the gym, any type of small session that you can squeeze in, as long as you're prioritizing your sleep, prepping your meals, and involving family and active breaks when you can, that's all that really matters. Like, as long as you're moving your body is the main important part.
14: Manny, I know you have a question too. So I want to jump in here, if you don't mind, before you ask yours. What role do you feel like fitness plays in mental health, confidence, and even stress management, particularly for women? What role do you feel like that plays?
15: I feel like regular exercising just improves mood. It reduces anxiety and enhances sleep and energy. Also, strength gains and consistent effort, it boosts confidence. Overall, you feel good. Once you look good, you feel great. And I feel as though can't nobody tell you anything, because at the end of the day, don't nobody know the discipline that you put on yourself, or the days and the hours that you are at the gym, or any type of movement that you incorporate throughout your day. As long as that you know that you're doing it for you, I feel as though the confidence level is just going to exude naturally.
14: Yeah, that's so good. And it seems like it's also good for mental health, and it helps
15: very
14: to manage, right?
15: Health.
14: It helps to manage that stress, because obviously when you're working out, you're getting a release, you're getting to exit some of those things that might otherwise give you maybe even high blood pressure, or just allow some other health issues to possibly appear. Hey guys, if you are listening, you are joining a conversation today in the Empowerment Zone. 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So we're going to break for a commercial and we'll be right back.
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14: And we are back. This is Diane Haskell and
10: Manny
14: in the Empowerment Zone, sitting in for the one and only Reggie McGlone. We are having a special show for him today and wishing Reggie a wonderful new trip around the sun as he celebrated a birthday on yesterday. And we have a surprise for him. His brother is on the line, Aaron.
0: Hello, how's everyone doing?
14: We are doing great.
10: Doing good.
14: Welcome.
0: Good. I was just going to wish the senior citizen a happy birthday.
14: He's going to get you for that. You know that.
0: Yeah. He's been my brother for about 53 years now. He's been a pain all 53, but he's always been a great dude. So definitely give him a shout out for that.
14: Yeah. That's so awesome. And you have watched Reggie impact lives just constantly. Tell us, you know, just where he gets that from. Like, he just would work tirelessly and he just gives of himself and anything that he can do to push anybody else ahead. Tell us where that comes from. Is that something that's always been in him?
0: Well, that really comes right from my mom. My mom was a very giving person, no matter what. She would give her last the same way, you know, Reggie. He'll give you everything he got at the end of the day. If he really knows you, believes in what you're going to do, and he wants to help you, he'll just give you a shut up his back, honestly. He's done it to me since I was a kid up until now, if I ask him. So,
14: that's just him. Wow, that is so awesome. What an awesome moment to have his brother calling in. Yes. Aaron, do you want to leave us with a funny story about Reg? Or anything you can?
0: All right, just one story. So I've got a lot of them.
14: We're going to get in a lot of trouble for this. You know that, right?
21: Y'all are.
0: It's a real quick one. So I might have been about, because Reggie's about 16 years older than me, so he was pretty much out the house when I was, you know, got of age. So when I was about 11, I'm going to say about 11 years old, my mother was washing clothes. So she washing his underwear, right? So I see these underwear, right? And they say home of the Whopper on the front. So I was like, Mom, I want a pair of them underwear, man. I like Whoppers. You know what I mean? But then I had to figure out what the home of the Whopper meant.
14: Oh,
0: I mean,
14: no.
0: It was in front of his underwear.
14: Wait.
10: Oh, my goodness.
14: We went to scratch it. Oh, Reggie's going to get us for this one. But, Aaron, thank you so, so much for jumping on here to wish him a happy, happy birthday. We want to surprise him if he's listening live. So happy birthday, Reg. We got you.
10: Happy birthday.
0: Happy birthday, bro. All right, talk to you guys later.
14: All right. Thank you so much for calling in, Aaron.
0: No problem.
14: All right. Bye-bye. And we know we're going to get it for that.
10: Yes.
14: And leave it to Aaron, his baby brother, to keep it real. We are definitely going to get in trouble for that one. So, Reggie, listen. We wanted to surprise you. We couldn't control what was being said now, but we wanted to surprise you. So we are back here for those of you who are just tuning in with Gabby. She is a fitness trainer. She is a professional in terms of the health and wellness area. And we wanted to jump in and just talk to you a little bit about the social media.
10: Yes. So my question for you, Gabby, is, social media often shows quick transformations and unrealistic expectations. What should women, well, all people, focus on instead when starting a fitness journey?
15: I feel like the most important part is really focusing on consistency and sustainable habits, not rapid results. Honestly, set realistic, personalized goals and really celebrate your small wins. It's very important to avoid comparison when and foremost, because like I did mention, everybody's working towards a different goal. You don't know what one person has been through in order for them to earn the results that they have earned. So I feel like it's very important for you to really just focus on your small wins and really avoid the comparison energy, because comparison is honestly the thief of joy. And often a lot of times we can get ourselves absorbed into someone else's world and what somebody else's, what somebody else has going on, wishing that we can earn and get those same results. And whole time, you didn't even realize that you passed your goal that you set for yourself 2-3 months ago. So I really feel as though it's very important for you to track meaningful progress as far as in strength, endurance, change in energy, and also change in mood rather than chasing an image. And also build a supportive environment as well, and learn to listen to your body. That's the very key point to fitness, is really just focusing and really listening to your body. Our body speaks to us in different ways. So I definitely say it's very important that you take the time to learn those signs as well.
10: That is the truth. It's something you always teach me to do, is just to lock in and drown out the noise.
14: That's so good. I love what she said, too, about celebrating those small wins.
10: Yes.
14: That's something I think that we do. We kind of lose it. We think, especially if you have a big goal, I think we lose it when it's like, okay, the first 10 pounds, you're hyped. But because it may be taking so long, or you might feel like it's taking so long, or just you can't see the forest for the trees, that phrase, right? You're thinking about the big goal. So you're forgetting to celebrate those things along the way. All of those moments deserve celebrating. Yes, I love how you said that. Celebrating the small wins.
10: Yes. And so one of my last questions for you is, for those listening right now who keep saying they'll start next week, what's one thing they can do today to take the first step toward a healthier lifestyle?
15: If you could take one step today towards a healthier lifestyle, I would definitely say just take one practical action. Like, schedule 2 20-minute workouts this week. You could either plan a high-protein meal today, or you can just set up a meetup with a friend and honestly just go outside, enjoy a run, join a class, tap in with a trainer or some sort. As long as you are involving some form of movement throughout your day, and just tuning in with your body and being in that natural flow state, I feel like you're heading towards the right direction.
14: That's so good. And it won't be your last question, Manny. But I do want to jump in here a little bit. Gabby, I have a question for you, as this is something that is being discussed more openly today, and that is menopause. The menopause woman who is trying to lose weight, and there are specific things that affect women who are in menopause who are trying to lose weight. What is some advice that you could give, or tips, or even nutritional type of things that you could suggest? Because for those women who are going through menopause, there's that area, right, where you have that menopause belly. And a lot of times I think people think you're using it as an excuse, but when in fact it's really not an excuse, it is something that definitely happens in a woman's body that can't be denied, but it can definitely be addressed. How can women who are in menopause begin to address this? And what does working out do for a woman in menopause? Can it help their state of mind? Can it help to change some things in the body and the way that things are happening with their body?
15: So one thing I absolutely recommend, especially for women that are struggling with menopause and are struggling with just getting the energy of just wanting to just get up and just move around. I know as hard as this sounds, but literally just stepping outside and just enjoying nature, one and foremost. Going for a small walk, you don't have to go for a jog. You don't have to put nothing too heavy or overly work yourself if you can't do so. Mm-hmm. As long as you're doing like any type of small movement, that'll help. As far as in nutrition, one thing I also recommend for people to kind of more so track what they're
1: putting into their body. Mm-hmm. There's a lot of things that also being tampered with, far as in with an ingredient that will feel as though that it's natural. But if we're not paying attention to what's in the ingredients, we won't be able to pinpoint what exactly is affecting us internally. So I do suggest herbal cleansing is very important when it comes to digestion, looking into different detoxing as well too, to kind of basically tack that inflammation area where you may feel bloated often a lot of times, it'll help.
14: Wow.

0: to be able to really come up out of that space. As you said earlier, one thing that going to the gym does, it gives you camaraderie. It seems like it gives you a sense of community also. Yes. Would you say that's the case? I know that you feel like that too, Manny, right?
1: Yes, it definitely gives you a sense of community, a space of belonging.
0: Wow, yeah.
2: Yes. Yeah. I feel like everyone here is very welcoming. I feel like everybody basically understands just the determination, the feeling of not feeling your best and not feeling like you're great. And I know often a lot of times, we tend to be our biggest critiquers. We tend to be in our way of ourselves. So it's always great to have those that are also working on the same thing also kind of remind you, like, hey, bro, I'm here with you. Like, lock in. You're doing good. You're doing great. Keep going. Just that push is very inspirational that you get from coming into the gym and forming a community here.
0: I love that. And if you can't make it to the gym, you can also get some friends. Get that crew, like Abby was saying earlier. Get that crew. Get that workout crew, that health and wellness crew. Create your own crew. Give it a name. And just
2: Or even if it's just only just you, you don't necessarily need a crew.
0: Yeah.
2: You can just pull up any type of video online. And
0: how about that?
2: Lock in. Yes, lock in. Just put on your favorite song and dance to it. Just flow to your body, just move. I feel as though that's the main important part, is just moving your body and not remaining stagnant.
0: Yes, just to get moving. And you know what? You're making such a great point. I'm probably going to date myself here, but I remember when we all had the videos from Jane Fonda, Richard Simmons. we were putting in those tapes.
1: Those VHS tapes.
0: Okay, now, listen, Manny, you didn't have to go there.
1: They don't even make VHS things anymore.
0: Gabby, thank you so much for joining in with us. You can hang out, but listen, guys, if you just joined the conversation, we are so excited to celebrate Reggie McGlone today. Yesterday was his birthday, and we were so happy to be able to surprise him today with one of his siblings calling. And thank you so much again, Aaron, for calling. And then also, we know that tomorrow is Juneteenth, and actually at Salem Baptist Church on 2741 Woodland Road in Abington, they are having a celebration tomorrow, as well as tomorrow evening and Saturday. We're going to come back with some more information about that. If you would like to go and celebrate the day, you are definitely welcome to do that. We are going to be going to one more commercial before we leave you today, but on our way to it, let's say it again. Happy birthday, Reggie.
1: Happy birthday.
0: We'll be right back. This is the Empowerment Zone with Diane and
1: Manny,
0: sitting in for the one and only Reggie McGlone.
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0: We are back. Welcome back to the Empowerment Zone. This is Diane Haskell sitting in for Reggie McGlone, and
1: this is Manny.
0: He is joining in the studio and gracing us with his presence. We are doing a summer series here in the Empowerment Zone, and so excited. As we said before the break, we are celebrating Reggie's birthday, and a part of doing that is celebrating health, wellness, fitness, all of those things. We are so happy to have had Gabby on as our special guest today. We are so grateful for her time. We know that she probably had another client that she had to get to, so we're just so glad that she could get on with us today. But what a wealth of information.
1: Yes,
0: oh, knowledge. My goodness. Wasn't

0: That's something. I am telling you, and just thinking about people wanting to get started and not knowing how, I hope you got some answers today, because it's really a matter of you just getting up, getting out there and just doing it and really committing to yourself. Yes, I love what you talked about earlier at the start of the show, that this was a part of your New Year's resolution. And so did it take a lot for you to... Where did that come from? And just the commitment part of it. Like, talk to us about that really quick.
1: Well, for me, last year, I went through a lot. And for this year, I said to myself, I wanted to do something different. And I wanted to focus on myself. And focusing on my health this year was one of the top priorities. And I found that working out really helped me. You know, we were talking about mental health. It gave me peace of mind.
0: That's awesome.
1: Yes.
0: Wow.
1: Yes. It gave me a sense of just a peace of mind and just being able to stay focused, stay grounded. And as well, just working off. You know how like some people say you just got to like sleep something off, or just for me, I found working out was helping me just work off all of my stresses, my worries, and just everything from the previous year.
0: That is so good, because working out, what I'm hearing you say is, well, working out can be so good for just the state of your mental health, the state of just your managing your stress levels or getting rid of them, getting rid of the stress levels, right? Because we really don't want to manage something. We want to get rid of those, meaning not something, but we don't want to have to manage stress. We want to be able to get rid of stress and have those in some good and appropriate places in our lives, where it's just not a space that we are making. We're not making room for stress.
1: Right.
0: We're not trying to do that. We want to make sure that we are living as stress-free as possible. And some people say that's not possible, but I would contend that it very much is. I think it's a matter of what we decide to do and how we decide to internalize things and process things, hold on to things, and then we have the right to release.
1: Yes.
0: Well, that sounds like a show.
1: The right to release.
0: We have the right to release stress. We have the right to let it go, just like we have the right to choose joy.
1: Yes.
0: And we talk about that on the show all the time. We talk about how we have the right to choose joy. And a part of that joy may be in you finding a new commitment and feeling like you're doing something to take care of yourself, to take care of your body.
1: Yes.
0: To take care of your mental state, your mental health. Listen, again, with the stress piece, we don't want to accommodate it. We want to get rid of it. We want to lower it and then get rid of it. And so that is something that's so important. I love what you said, and just making yourself a priority and making your health a priority. Yes. And that is not involving other people. That's something that's personal. It's for you.
1: Yes, definitely.
0: It's for you. And we were talking again, tomorrow is Juneteenth.
1: Yes.
0: And we know that at the
1: Salem Baptist Church of Abington, Pastor Marshall Mitchell's church, he is having an old school block party on June 19th from 6 p.m. to 9 p.m. With DJs such as Jazzy Joe, DJ Fishin', and MC POC.
0: Wow.
1: Yes, so we would love to see you there. I will be there myself.
0: Wow, awesome. Awesome. So everyone is invited to attend. If you're not doing anything on tomorrow night and on Saturday, for some people, you are off tomorrow. And if you want or need something to look forward to, and, you know, that's a great place to come and hang out. The grounds are beautiful out there. There's so many activities, and I think it's for all ages, correct?
1: It is for all ages, and there are also food trucks out there.
0: Wow.
1: Yes.
0: That's great. Yes. What a way to spend a nice Friday night. And it'll be the same on Saturday?
1: No, on Saturday it is from... let me pull this blocker.
0: I think it might be from
1: 12 to 5, and that is the Family Day Festival.
0: Oh, nice.
1: With vendors.
0: Nice.
1: Yes.
0: So if you are looking for something to do on this particular weekend and you want to celebrate Juneteenth, you are welcome to go out to the Salem Baptist Church in Abington, Pennsylvania, 2741 Woodland Road, and enjoy all the festivals there.
1: Yes.
0: This summer series has been a knockout
1: it
0: so
1: really
0: far.
1: Has.
0: We have been getting so much great feedback, and we hope that you as the listeners are enjoying everything. We have really taken some time to come up with some exciting topics and bringing you some great people here from all walks of life to be able to empower you, as it would be the Empowerment Zone. We want to empower you with some great subjects, with some great things that matter for your everyday life.
1: Yes.
0: And I'm telling you, I was like almost cringing to have to ask Gabby that question about menopause. A lot of times, you know, they don't want to be identified, but listen, you can take care of yourself is basically what she was saying. And I'm hopeful that that gave some help to not just one group, but all groups,
1: yes,
0: because that is incorporating everybody. We can all make a commitment to take care of ourselves, to do better for ourselves, by ourselves.
1: Yes.
0: You know, and that's just something that I really think about. And even just those simple changes. I know one of the things I heard you giving a tip to somebody the other day was using a smaller plate.
1: Yes, yes.
0: Right?
1: Yes.
0: Because a lot of times we are just bound to fill up a plate. Just because a plate is a certain size doesn't mean you have to fill up every, you should be able to see the plate.
1: Right.
0: What was your tip about that? Using
1: portion sizes, mm-hmm, and especially then when to use a smaller plate, smaller calories, mm-hmm, smaller amount of calories.
0: And don't forget also this nice and cool tip about just getting together with people, getting out. You can get outside. It has been some beautiful weather here lately. Folks, get up, get moving, get out, and enjoy the sunshine. It's,
1: yes,
0: a nice time to go for a walk. If you are babysitting those grandchildren, if you're babysitting your children, well, not babysitting your children, but if you have children and you need to get them outside, that's a great time. You know, go for family walks. It's just about living better,
1: yes,
0: right? And
1: yes,
0: living healthier, living well, and getting some of that vitamin D on our bodies and making sure that we are doing what we need to do to take care of this one body that we've been given.
1: Yes, that is the truth.
0: Yeah, yeah. So a lot of things come to mind. I remember being young and we were so active. We went roller skating. We played jump rope outside. We did so many things that really kept us active. But today it is so, there's so many distractions that it's easier to just stay inside and stay on your couch. And there's so many things to choose on television.
1: Right. But you know what, something that she said, well, you said as well, it's very valuable that Kirstie Allen used to do. Just get up and dance in your home.
0: Yes. Get up and dance. Have your own dance party.
1: Yes.
0: Have your own dance party. I'm all about that. Have your own dance party right in the house. And, you know, just set it up for yourself, by yourself, with yourself, and have a wonderful time. But the biggest thing we want you to take away from today is just to do something to help you to live better.
1: Yes.
0: And to live healthier so that you can be here a little longer, maybe.
1: Definitely.
0: I think that those things definitely affect how in our time.
1: Yes.
0: You know,
1: yes,
0: our time on, yes, this earth. And so I'm excited. I'm just super excited about all of the things. We have a good, wonderful lineup for the rest of the summer. We're going to be with you, sitting in for Reggie McGloin, giving him a well-deserved rest this summer. And again, we want to wish Reggie a very, very
1: happy birthday.
0: A happy trip around the sun. And where can people reach you, Manny?
1: You can follow me on Instagram at The Real Manny Zion.
0: That is so awesome. And folks, next week, I'm going to drop a new Instagram just for you to be able to follow me. I'm trying to get with a kick here. We talked a couple weeks ago about the importance of social media does have, yes, and some importance. We talked about like vegging out on it, but there's also some importance, and we're going to be able to continue some conversations on social media too. So we're excited that you joined us today, and we, yes, hope to see you next week. This is Diane Haskell signing off, and
1: Manny.
0: Listen.
1: Happy Thursday.
0: Happy, happy Thursday. Make it a wonderful day. And don't forget, you can always choose joy. And get up and dance.
1: Yes, get up and dance.

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11: Good morning, America. How are you? It may not be morning when you're listening, and you may not be in America, but wherever you are, I'm wishing you morning, because morning is a time for a new day, opportunity, you know, perhaps some sunshine, you know, a lot of good things happen in the morning. So a good morning, even if it's not morning to you. I'm excited about today's show. We have our guest today is Nick. You'll meet him in a minute. And Matt Wampler is back, founder and CEO of ClearCogs, who was on one of our previous shows, and he's going to co-host with us today. Good morning, Matt.
8: It's the beginning of my hostile takeover of the Founders Forum.
11: Ah, here we go. Here we go. He's an aggressive entrepreneur. And we have Nick Martin with us. I'll formally introduce Nick in a minute. But in the meantime, I want to talk to you guys, because I know you both like the subject about AI. It's on everyone's tongues these days. You know, it's changing every day. So and on your show, Matt, you got to talk about a little bit what you're seeing. Let's start with Nick this time. I usually start with the co-host, but let's start with Nick, because you have a little different view of AI and where it's going. So what are your thoughts?
12: Yeah. Well, thanks for having me, Mark. Matt, good to see you. For me, as a entrepreneur, somebody who I think I consider myself tech savvy, it feels like it's the first time in my life where I'm starting to feel behind on a subject because AI is moving so quickly. And so I started talking to one of my business advisors, some of my friends that are more in the AI space, of like, what? How do I just stay up to date on this? And I started listening to a lot of podcasts because that's how I get information on business ideas and on AI. And it's some really interesting stuff's coming out right now in terms of, I'm sure people, if they follow the space, have heard of like agentic AI and having agents to do things. And those are mostly limited to different applications. So you're talking to Salesforce, you're talking to whatever platform. But there hasn't been anything yet that talks to all of them and really acts as that assistant to you, like you log into your computer and you say, I have a business meeting here and I need to book travel, look at my customer list and see how much money I have in the bank, all in one thing. That's called Model Context Protocol, or MCP. And they're starting to get into the space. Anthropic with Claude is starting to, is the pioneer behind this. And we're starting to get into some really interesting territory.
8: Do you think that's the future? Do you think it's going to be a one model that you deal with that outsources everything? Or do you think we're going to have different agents that I'm going to interface with based on what I want?
12: I think where it seems to be going is you'll still have those agents that represent the individual apps, but then say, Carbon Reform or your company ClearCogs would have its own customized agent that would talk to all those other agents. That's where I see it going, where there's still, it's agents talking to agents, not one agent to rule them all necessarily.
11: You know, my context on history is a little different than your guys of technology, because I'm old enough to have been at the 1964 World's Fair. And I remember the biggest thing that made an impression upon me was, I think it was GE had, or AT&T or somebody had picture phones. You know, we were going to have phones with that you could talk to people, and they had it on the Jetsons. And all those years of mobile phones, I kept saying, where's the picture phone? Whatever happened. Then all of a sudden, we bypassed that. We got these little devices that are everything, you know, that you can watch movies on, that you can talk to people, you can see each other. And I think of this, so my frame of reference is the Jetsons and Rosie the Robot, right? So to me, what you're talking about with agents is they're really like virtual robots in a sense, or what we thought the robots were going to be. Like, I don't really think we're going to have a robot that walks around serving you food in the house and, you know, doing all that.
8: It's in the works.
11: But I'm sure that is too. I'm sure in restaurants they'll be using them. But I think it's more so that it's like a robotic kind of agent is going to be handling your whole life for you in the way that you're talking about it. Nick,
12: yeah, it's exactly right. Yeah. I mean, we thought initially it was going to be a lot of these blue collar jobs that we're getting rid of, but now it's white collar computer scientists that are being replaced. And now everybody's called a prompt engineer, which basically means I'm really good at talking to AI. Right. And that's now who's paying, getting the jobs at Google and whatnot.
11: Yeah, it's funny because that's what they're saying in manufacturing a few years ago. They said, your job's not going to be replaced by technology if you know technology. But you know, meaning that if you can talk to AI and you know how to conduct the technology, then you'll have a job. Otherwise, you probably won't.
8: Yeah, AI is not going to take your job. Somebody using AI is going to take your job.
11: Exactly. Right. Yes, another way to say it. Well, good conversation there, fellas. So Nick Martin, let me introduce him, is co-founder and COO of Carbon Reform, a climate tech startup which is transforming commercial buildings into high-performance spaces through improved indoor air quality, energy efficiency, and carbon removal. Their modular retrofit technology offers a profitable, sustainable, and scalable solution to the climate crisis, reducing emissions while cutting HVAC energy use. Nick brings a background in chemical engineering, went to my alma mater, by the way, the University of Delaware, which is a big school for that, for chemical engineering. And also he has public sector innovation in his background to his work building a healthier and low carbon future. So again, welcome, Nick. And I just want to say that we talked about this offline and we'll get to it later, but we talk about the scalable solution to the climate crisis, but that's not why everyone comes to you. And we talked about the motivation. We'll get to that a little bit later, but it definitely is a byproduct or a primary product of what it is you do, which I congratulate you on because I think that's really important, and a lot more importance than a lot of people put on it, I think. So, Nick, where I'd like to start is because everybody has a reason why they became an entrepreneur, and you have a personal story that was not, you know, not pleasant that pushed you in that direction. So if you're open to it, let's talk about that a little bit.
12: Of course. And I, you know, we were talking about this beforehand. I do think I always had the bug looking at, you know, decisions I made growing up. I didn't tell you this story, Mark, before, but I think it's always a fun and cute way to start is I used to not eat my Halloween candy and upsell it on the bus for the weeks after to kids. And like, you know, I'd find new business models for the lemonade stand as opposed to like, why would I just sell pure lemonade? So my dad was also, he owned a chimney sweep company growing up. So I was exposed to that, you know, him working late, talking to customers. So I always had the bug. I would say really what lit the fire under me to really jump in head on at an earlier age is the unexpected passing of both of my parents about 15 months apart. And this was in 2017 to 2018. And I'm the oldest child. It was unexpected. So as you can imagine, there was a lot of stuff that I had to like jump in, stop life, clean up, understand how things worked that I knew nothing about estate law or about, you know, 401ks and finance and what have you. And I think it taught me a couple of things that really helped me personally and just professionally in this entrepreneurial endeavors is one, I can learn anything if I just put my mind to it. So it helps me when I go into, for example, I'm in HVAC, know nothing about the space, but I didn't know anything about some of those things like estate law when my parents passed. And, you know, I just trust my gut that I'll be able to understand it enough and just like dive right in.
11: I didn't think about that, but you did have to learn a lot quickly. So when you know you have to, and then you look back, you say, well, that wasn't so hard. I could do that again, you know?
12: Yeah. Yeah. Cause some of that stuff, it's a grim way to look at it, but the world does not stop when it seems to stop for you. So a lot of things can happen. And if you don't have the right understanding or support systems in those times of crisis, like it's, you know, really bad implications that can affect you just personally and your family down the line. And so that was a life lesson. And then the other part is life is short. It's unexpected. You don't know what's going to happen next. And when I see that from a business standpoint, when I talk to founders, you know, there's never a right time to start a company. So why not start it today? And that's really what pushed me into it.
11: Matt wants to ask you something quickly.
8: Yeah, Nick, I'm sitting here at the radio station, got a beautiful view of the Philadelphia skyline, and all I can see are these giant HVAC units on every rooftop. And I guess I've never really looked and noticed them, but they're everywhere. I mean, how big of a problem is this, or big of an opportunity is this, and why hadn't it been done?
12: Yeah, selling the technology for us right there, Matt. I appreciate it. Perhaps I can do a quick of what a carbon capture is and why the opportunities in the built environment. I'm all about utilizing existing infrastructure to solve whatever problem is in the world. I think that's really an exciting opportunity as opposed to building new stuff, because that's not always the answer. And we have, as you've seen, large buildings, cities around the world, urbanization. How can we use that to our advantage specifically as we're doing it with climate? Well, those large HVAC systems on tops of buildings that you might see if you're in a high rise or you've seen on a parking garage, that's what moves billions of tons of air through just commercial buildings in the US alone. We're not talking about other countries around the world. So that got us thinking of, if we're trying to solve this climate crisis, specifically of carbon emissions, it's really tough to capture carbon dioxide, which is one of the drivers of global warming. It's really tough to capture it in the middle of the atmosphere in Iceland or in the South Pacific, because it is a fraction of a percent of the total air volume. So you're capturing like a little, it's a needle in a haystack of getting that right molecule.
8: Yeah, it's like going into the ocean. It's everything's just floating around versus a stream where it's all coming to you.
12: Right. And it's higher concentrations because humans inside of the buildings are also exhaling CO2. So you actually have an opportunity to capture, get a better bang for your buck, I guess I would say, of removing it inside of the building before it becomes dispersed and diluted outside.
8: Was that a novel idea? I mean, or is this something people had written papers on? Like, there's an opportunity here.
12: I think there's a lot of industries that are like this, or a lot of topics where there definitely was academia talking about it. There was some research around the effects of CO2 on indoor air quality. There was talks about, we spend so much energy on heating and cooling in our buildings. Yeah. And the solution was always like, let's make a more efficient HVAC system. Everybody was so focused on efficiency and not on conservation, which is really what these conversations always come back to. We were taught, I'm sure you guys in school, was it's conservation at the end of the day. Let's reduce first. And people weren't going back to that. And that's what we're hoping to tackle here.
8: Just needed somebody like you to stand up and say, we're going to go do it.
11: So actually, I'd like to back up just for a second. So sure. we talked about the need for it and the fact that it's, you know, it's not, you know, that you're approaching a little differently. But how did you go from your entrepreneurial instincts to choosing this as your business?
12: It was I guess you could say right place, right timing, right co-founder. I knew from previous experience and conversations, I didn't want to do something by myself because it gets very lonely as a solo founder. Matt, I don't know. Are you solo?
8: I have a co-founder, and I couldn't imagine a world if I didn't.
12: Yeah, it's the way it's especially when, you know, one of us is having a low, the other's having a high, and we balance each other out. It's nobody really else gets what you're going through unless it's another founder. Your team doesn't, your family doesn't, your investors don't if they haven't been founders. So,
11: By the way, you've met at least one of my partners, I know, and I in the financial services business, I'd always done it myself, and it was hard. And yep. This time I came in with three partners, and it's a humongous difference. So yep. I'm with you on that.
12: Yeah. And in my case too, I knew I wanted to do something in the clean energy climate space. But it wasn't until I met Jo, my co-founder, in 2019, she was getting a PhD in material science and engineering at the University of Delaware. So we have that connection. And
11: go Blue Hens.
12: Started talking. What's that?
11: Go fighting Blue Hens.
12: Yeah. One of two female mascots in the country. I think that's the, I don't know if we're,
11: I think when I was in school, it was the only one, I think, but maybe, yeah. But anyway.
12: And her and I started talking at this event that we happened to both be at, and shared a lot of the same values of, one, how can we solve big problems, especially climate, with unique solutions that use existing infrastructure, actually democratize access to the technology, because, you know, back to the AI conversation too, how do we make sure AI gets in the hands of everybody at the same rate? So it's not just the Fortune 500s, but how do small businesses get access to it? How do disadvantaged communities get access to it? Same thing with climate solutions. You know, climate disproportionately affects third world countries, underserved communities. How can we create a technology that will improve their indoor air quality as much as it'll improve, you know, one liberty in Center City?
11: Gotcha. Actually, this is a really good time for us to take a break. It's a good jumping off point. So let's take a quick commercial break, and we'll be right back on Founders Forum with Nick Martin.
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11: We're back on Founders Forum with Matt Wampler and our guest today, Nick Martin. And Nick, so you and Joe Norris, who's your co-founder, got together. And from then on, it was easy, right? That's another way. I always ask this question, but always in different ways. But I love that you had a laugh over that. So yeah. Tell us about some of the challenges you had along the way.
12: Well, I think for... what I would call deep tech companies that is rooted in some sort of, you know, science or engineering you want to develop, you have the choice of, do I stay with a university, which can provide me with a lot of resources and funding, or take it out on my own? And it really comes down to, you know, it's a decision you make. For us, we wanted more control over our IP and our future and all that. But with that comes more challenges, because then you have to raise your own capital and, you immediately get launched into, I need to either find grants or investors very quickly. Mm-hmm. And that's, you know, the initial challenge. I think it's paid off now, looking 5.5 years back, that we made the right call. But, from there, yeah, it was really understanding what the tech is, where it would fit in the market, and then who the customer is. And we started with first just the chemistry, our roots of, let's create the best carbon dioxide filter we can. And then where does it best fit as an application? And like we talked about for the break, an HVAC system, specifically commercial buildings, who's the customer? It's either the building owner themselves, or it's these channel partners that are already selling energy efficiency or clean tech to the built environment. So after a lot of that research, and I say that in one breath, but it took 2-3 years to really, really hone that down. It made sense that there was a clear market for this.
11: What strengths have you developed, you know, as a company, as a result of the challenges of raising money? And as an example, I would imagine if you need to raise money again, I don't know if you're going to do another raise, but if you are, you've got that under your belt. Do you feel a lot more confident going outward? And what other kind of strengths came as a result of some of those challenges that you had?
12: Yeah, the two things that come to mind about the raise first, but I think it relates to anything, is this idea of, to become an expert in something, what is it, 10,000 hours of the practice, and this yeah. idea of repetition. We've probably had, I don't know, at least 300 unique conversations with VCs over the last 4 years. And I feel like we have a really good idea of what VCs now, venture capitalists, what they want to see, what investors want to see in us, how they think, getting inside their heads, and understanding the fundraising process. So much so that the least Joe and I can do now is also talk to younger companies in the area who are thinking about going the same route and giving them some feedback and making introductions, because warm introductions in this industry are huge. I think the other part, though, is understanding the signal to noise ratio. And I say that because I was just listening to an interview last night of the, you know, the best founders in managing that signal to noise. And especially in the early stage, everybody, if you're a first time founder and you're a younger founder, everybody's going to have an opinion about what you're doing, how you're doing it, what team you're building. And I think Joe and I have become really good about understanding what is noise and what is signal, and allowing us to stay focused.
11: That's great. As we look out, we talk about future visions. You elected to talk about your 10-year vision. So if this is the year, you know, 2035, and we're talking, what would have to happen, Nick, over that 10-year period for you, business-wise, and you could personal-wise too, if you want to address that, for you to feel that was the successful 10 years that you wanted to have?
12: Yeah. Well, if I go to immediate business, we are venture backed and investors want returns and have timelines for that. So it would be getting to a point well within that 10 years where we can meaningfully pay back investors. And what route that takes is still part of our growth and our conversations. But within the business side, it's also having a broader impact. We can have as much of an impact on carbon reduction and climate in the US, but if we're not tackling this globally, it's not like air moves across borders. Right. So even if we can't catch it here, it's going to go to China, it's going to go to India, Europe. How can we create solutions and technology that really impact the broader scale? And then on a personal side, for me, my career is really looking at solutions at the intersection of emerging technology and social impact and equity. And how do I, whether it's, I've done work in healthcare, clean tech, work in STEM education. I see myself doing that. And eventually I'd like to also get into the investing side and actually paying it forward and really meaningfully contributing to solutions that I see could have an impact as well.
8: Hey, Nick, I wanted to go back to the sustainability and how you thread that needle, because it sounds like you're actually creating a business case for why somebody should bring this into their building, right? It's more efficient, you know, it's going to be a healthier workplace. There's a lot of, you know, value prop for an owner of a building, right? And then there's also the sustainability side of things. How do you thread that needle?
12: So I guess the unofficial way I say it is, you don't have to care about climate. Let us care about climate. We're finding a lot of customers still do, and in their different ways. But what we wanted to figure out, especially in the carbon removal space, is nobody is just buying carbon removal for the sake of it. So how do we create value beyond that? And for us, by removing CO2 specifically inside a building HVAC, we can reduce the amount of new air, your heating and cooling, to be brought into the building. And that's the massive energy unlock that you can't get from anything else aside from CO2 capture. So energy savings first. We remove CO2 and other contaminants from the air. So, you know, volatile organic compounds, viruses, bacteria, particulates. So it's an indoor air quality play. And building owners and managers want people to come back into their spaces, renew leases post-COVID. So that's a motivating factor, is people want to feel safe in the space. Oh, and if you have stakeholders, shareholders that care about climate, or you have to report to the SEC quarterly on your scope 1-2 goals, we have the climate solution for you too, but it's not the main driver always.
8: Yeah, we reduce food waste in restaurants. The average restaurant we work with reduces 1 metric ton of carbon every month at each location. Oh. And, you know, it's funny, like, we have to kind of bury that, because the moment we bring up sustainability, everyone thinks this is going to cost me money, not save me money. But I'm talking with you, I understand, like, no, this is something that saves you money in the building, and it also has this byproduct.
12: Yep. Yeah, I think whether we're talking about carbon capture, waste, solar, wind, if you really dig into it, the economics are pretty favorable right now. Now is the best time to be doing that. And the other thing for us is we wanted to scale this without ever needing government incentives to make it attractive. So even if all government incentives went away, we still have a attractive payback period for our customers.
8: Last question I got for you.
11: Which they are going away to a certain extent, it looks like, right?
12: Yeah, that's another conversation. Yeah,
11: I know it is. But yeah.
8: You guys are a venture-backed business in the hardware space. And I understand you guys are manufacturing in America. That's almost unheard of. That's really difficult. How did you manage that?
12: Good question. Your first part about venture-backed hardware. So typically you think venture-backed software, because that typically has, recurring revenue, hockey puck, what do they call it? Hockey stick growth trajectories. There's a lot of capital out there. They call it patient capital, catalytic capital, that is really for these early stage hardware that you need to actually build stuff to prove it out before you can deploy it. So we've been very fortunate to find really supportive investors in that space. Your second question was related to
8: manufacturing in America. Not only are you doing hardware, but you're making it here.
12: Yeah, I would say any hardware adjacent or specific founder listening out there, it's not as difficult as maybe you might think. And it is a huge selling point for customers. And there are organizations out there like manufacturing extension partners, which are designed to convene local manufacturers in a geography and connect them with new business. So
11: I'll just mention to you, I've done a lot of work with manufacturers, the DVIRC, for instance, in Philadelphia.
12: Yes.
11: Delaware Valley Industrial Resource Council is one of those extension partnerships.
12: Yep. And we have we've already started manufacturing parts of our builds right here in Pennsylvania. So it's able. I think with anything in the startup space, if you're intentional about it from the onset, you can make it happen. Maybe it's not the conventionally easiest way, but there are ramifications for immediately going overseas that people don't take into account either. And if you're just focused on price always, I don't think that's the best way to build a business.
11: We only have a minute left. I have two very quick questions for you. One is goes back to Matt's original. He's looking out the window again at all the air conditioning units as we're talking. So you've made your case very well for your value proposition. Obviously, one thing in the way would be the initial outlay by the company, and I'm sure you have answers to that. But why isn't everyone doing this? What's standing in your way?
12: The immediate thing is it is a relatively undervalued impact that people realize CO2 can have on reducing energy costs. Our unit does take up space. We're not talking hundreds of square feet of it, but square space is a premium, especially in urban environments. And we're trying to educate the customer around where we can fit it. We're very flexible on where our technology fits in. But I also think it's just getting the word out. So any chance we have, like, opportunities like these to talk about it at professional conferences, having lunch and learns with engineering firms and building owners, we're out there talking about as much as we can.
11: Sounds like it comes down to education, period. Last question. You mentioned this is one of the questions you like to be asked, and it's unusual for someone your age in your 20s. But what thoughts do you have about your legacy? Because I know you think about that.
12: Yeah. I think for me, it's not so much a selfish thing like remembering the name Nick Martin, but having impact that is seen through other people's actions in future generations, whether it's my future family or employees or companies that had an impact and that are generational companies, because that's really what I'm trying to do here is build wealth, not just build and exit a company in less than 10 years. That's legacy for me, is I don't need it to be my name, but I want to see, you know, how I ran business and how I impacted people reflected in future generations.
11: Well, this was a great conversation. I appreciate you saying that, but we are out of time. And we thank you all for being with us on Founders Forum today. Thank you, Nick Martin, for being here. Thank you, Matt Wappler, for being here again. Cheers out to Carbon Reform and to Clear Cogs. And we'll see you again next week on Founders Forum.
14: Hello, Philadelphia. My name is Ralph Williams. I am the host of The Ralph Williams Show. Let me talk to you. What do you want to talk about? We'll talk every Wednesday, 3 to 4 p.m. here on 860 AM WWDB. 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
17: And welcome to Philadelphia Focus. I'm Laura Lewis, and with us today, the president and CEO of Historic Philadelphia Incorporated, Amy Needle. Welcome back.
20: Thank you for having me.
17: Well, we've been talking about this all through the year, but now we are actually here. It has finally arrived, the 4th of July holidays. So today we're actually going to get down to the nitty gritty and talk about the actual events that will be occurring. So where do you want to even begin?
20: Gosh, I mean, I'll start with the fact that we've been celebrating the 250 all year long with our 52 weeks of first celebration. I know you've been talking about that a little bit, but each week from January 3rd, all the way through December 26th, we are celebrating a different first in Philadelphia every Saturday from 11 to 1. And they're really fun events. If you're looking for something to do on a Saturday, there are lots of weeks left of our year. So you should check that out and come visit us and check that out on 52 First Philly.
17: You know, it's funny. I just actually saw my first first and it was a blast. Had a great time, had a wonderful time. And you've done some really fun things that remind us about how wonderful Philadelphia is. And it was everything from the first Girl Scout cookie, the first balloon launch,
20: first slinky, the first pencil with an attached eraser, the first piano, the first sousaphone, and we have, you know, so many more to come. The first steamboat for passengers, the first American flag, the U.S. Army. So all year long, we're celebrating these firsts. So, you know, what we at the Historic District really wanted to do was to have people have a sense and a memory of where they were during this important year. So we have created events that allow you to celebrate with your family. I was around during the bicentennial. I'm guessing you were too, Laura. And I have core memories of things that I did with my family that year. And that's what we want to have so that in 50 years, people can say, remember when we did these events in Philadelphia in the whole year for 2026? That's what we really want to do. And whether they're visiting from Kansas or right here in our own backyard, we want people to have those special memories. Because it's something we should all be celebrating.
17: And of course, after the event, there's a one that remains.
20: Yes, yes. We have 52 number one sculptures scattered throughout 13 different neighborhoods, which were beautifully painted by mural art artists. And so everybody should check those out. They also, we have a story for one of our Once Upon a Nation storytellers that have been created that will tell the story of the first that happens there. And you can scan the QR code on that number one sculpture and hear the story. But enough about all of that.
17: I was just going to say that. So even if you miss the Saturday, you can still get the story about that particular first. So let's move on. What's next?
20: So next, our big, big event is July 2nd. And some people may say, July 2nd? Why? Well, John Adams wrote a letter to Abigail saying that July 2nd would be the day that would go down in history with bonfires and fireworks and parades and games, because he thought that that would be the day that independence was celebrated, because that was the day that the Declaration of Independence was voted on. It was signed on the 4th, and of course, that became the day that everybody celebrated. But the Historic District partners, we have 20 different organizations that we're working with, decided that we should take July 2nd and make it a really fun day for people to come out and celebrate and, you know, spend the day in the Historic District. July 4th, you know, people have plans. You know, people sort of know what their typical July 4th day is. You know, maybe they'll see a parade and then they have a barbecue with friends. So the 2nd is really a good day to come to the Historic District. And we literally have from morning, early morning to evening, jam-packed of activities for people to be able to do. So we're actually this year going to start at 7 a.m. on July 2nd with a human liberty bell. We're going to take 250 people and and map out a human Liberty Bell. So if you want to come see that, if you want to participate in that, let us know. It's going to be really fun. We're going to have, you know, a photo of a bell on top of us. So we're going to have everyone wearing a t-shirt, holding a pom-pom, and having this great visual of a bell from the air. So that'll be really fun. After that, we have a flag raising at the Betsy Ross House, of course, at 9 a.m. Then we will have a chance for people to go out and go to all the museums. We'll open attractions. We'll open at 10. Then we will have the Wawa Welcome America Block Party that will start at 11. And that is on 3rd Street. And then the perfect tie-in is that then our Red, White, and Blue to Do Pomp and Parade will step off from the Constitution Center at 12:30. And then we'll go past the Visitor Center, past Independence Hall, and wind up at the Block Party. This parade is sort of like not your typical parade. This parade is we have little red wagons, you know, think of like the radio flyer wagons that are pulled. And in these wagons, there are actually floats. So there is a float of Independence Hall. There is a float of the Liberty Bell. There is a float of the Betsy Ross House. And we have kids. This is a very kid parade. So we have kid marchers. We have kids who are in these floats. And the parade really represents the diversity of Philadelphia. We have amazing performances throughout the parade, but it really is supposed to harken back to, you know, sort of your neighborhood street parade that you may or may not have had, you know, when you were growing up. We love that feel, and we love the fact that it's really kid focused. So that will happen at, as I said, at 12:30, but you can line the parade route and everybody can have a chance to see the parade. It's really, really fun. And then in the afternoon, we have this amazing music series that's been curated by, again, one of our historic district partners. And we have 11 different spots in the historic district that have musicians playing an incredible array of music, everything from jazz and blues and gospel and klezmer and folk. You name it, we have it. And so if you want to just, you know, stroll throughout the district and take in music, sit, relax, you know, maybe go into one of the museums that maybe you haven't been to before, or go back to one of your favorites while we have all these different musicians out and about, it's a really fun way to spend the afternoon. Then at 5 o'clock, we have a new event called the Red, White, and Rosé, which is on Independence Mall. We'll have food trucks all along Arch Street and picnic tables set up so that people can, you know, sort of continue the day. Everybody needs sustenance at some point, right? And so you'll be able to get food from a food truck and sit and, you know, picnic with your friends. And that is like a perfect sort of start to the U.S. Army field band concert that begins at 7 o'clock. And that is, you know, right off of Market Street. So you can sit and hear the music. If you want to get a good seat, you know, there's plenty of seats usually available for that concert. And so, you know, it's just a perfect, wonderful evening in the historic district.
0: Are we done now?
20: There might be one other thing, but, you know, you'll have to come and see it for yourself. I can't give it away yet.
0: Okay. You and Vince Stango from the National Constitution Center were at, you know, you started talking about the 2nd of July, and you've talked about it over the years because this has been an ongoing event. But this year you have really gone all out. Talk a little bit about the historic district itself, though. When you talk about the diversity of it and your participating co-sponsors, the people who are putting this on together with you, and they've been with you over the years as well.
20: So, yeah. So about 4 years ago, we, and, you know, it's hard to believe, you know, we were sort of just coming out of COVID and we were like, OK, now we have to focus on 2026. And many organizations really didn't even have their feet under them yet. But we started planning there are about 21, 22 different historic district partners that we all work pretty closely together. And it's every museum from the Museum of the American Revolution, the Liberty Museum, the African American Museum, Mother Bethel, Alfred's Alley, Carpenter's Hall, of course, the National Constitution Center, Historic Philadelphia, the Betsy Ross House, the Weitzman Jewish History Museum, and more and more. Vince Stango, who we mentioned, is my co-chair for the Historic District 250 Committee. And, you know, we really started by talking about what should happen. And we are lucky enough, as I think you mentioned, that the Funder Collaborative, a group of funders, also were getting together at that same time, thinking, you know, these organizations who have, many of them have lost a lot of money during COVID and, you know, are barely getting together. We need to pull our resources together to be able to allow, you know, organizations like ours and others to be able to go to us and say, hey,

0: And so we had like a small parade and we had some concerts in the afternoon. And then last year it was a bigger parade and more concerts. And now this year, you're right, it really is sort of on steroids. The hope is that we can continue the momentum and that, you know, a lot of people are talking about how 2026 is really a stepping off point. We see it that way too. We really hope that in 2027, we're continuing to all work together and do these great events for the city and for our visitors that come to the city, and that it just continues and is an annual tradition.
1: I saw an article yesterday, and I can't even remember where it was. We're sitting down midweek here to tape, and it talked about the top destination for the 4th of July, and it was number one, Philadelphia. And it cited the fact that, yes, we're so walkable, that you can actually experience history. It's not just, oh, this happened here. You can walk through rooms where history happened. You can walk down streets where they lived. You can see all of this, and it's all in this tight, wonderful district. Kudos to you for all that you're doing for all of us here in Philadelphia with these projects. 4th of July, I mean, you mentioned all of the museums, some of the other partners that you have. I know that you have some of the religious institutions in the district are also participating in this.
0: Yeah, I mean, and kudos to Philadelphia. If we weren't at the top of that list, I think we would, something would be wrong. Because yes, I recently have had friends come into town who had never been to Philadelphia before. And of course, I toured them around the historic district and they couldn't believe how gorgeous it is. It's so green and beautiful and so walkable. And you can experience history. I think that's one of the best parts of our historic district is, you know, you literally are walking where the founding fathers and mothers did. And, you know, little hidden gems that aren't so hidden, but like a place like Alfred's Alley, right? I mean, that people are still living in those houses, that you can walk down those cobblestone streets. It's such a special place. And so, yes, I think Philadelphia has worked hard to make sure that we can be on that number one list of places to go and visit. And I think all of the organizations, whether it's Arch Street Meeting House or the Free Quaker Meeting House or the Weitzman or Mother Bethel, you know, all are thinking, St. George's Church, all are thinking about being ready. And in addition to, you know, all that we're doing for the red, white, and blue to do, we also made sure that everybody had red, white, and blue flowers to plant so that we're, you know, look like, you know, when you have guests coming to your house, you want to know company is coming, you want to be ready. And so as you probably have experienced, there's a lot of construction and cleaning and greening that's happening all throughout the city. And we wanted to make sure that that happened. We also are working with our partners with Old City District to make sure that their, you know, shops and restaurants are festooned as well with red, white, and blue swag, because, you know, it's a special year. If you go to New Orleans in Mardi Gras, there isn't any place that isn't decked out for Mardi Gras. And this is our time. And it doesn't happen, you know, only but every 250, so we should be ready.
1: I'm going to ask about the elephant in the room. FIFA, has that impacted what you are doing, or are you acknowledging it in any way, or are you expecting more tourists for this particular red, white, and blue to do?
0: We're really excited about FIFA. I mean, it's again, probably a once in a lifetime opportunity, at least in my lifetime. And, you know, we're excited to see all the visitors that are going to come for it. And yes, we hope that they'll get to experience July 2nd and everything that we have to offer. You know, there's a big match on the 4th. So, you know, hopefully people will be in town and want to experience, you know, we're such a young country compared to everybody else, we'll get to experience how we celebrate in Philadelphia. But yeah, we're thrilled and really looking forward to seeing all the fans that will want to come in from all across the world.
1: Now, historic Philadelphia does have, you maintain properties. You're the overlord of history there. But what you mentioned it just in passing, the Betsy Ross House. Will there be any special activity?

0: activities there over the course of, and let's just include the entire 4th of July holiday now, not just the 2nd.
1: Yeah. So, I mean, Betsy is, you know, her big week is coming up very soon with Flag Week. You know, obviously Flag Day is on June 14th, but leading up to that, there are many different exciting events that happen for Flag Week. And, you know, we're really excited because we actually have a new space that's called Flag Makers Hall. And with your ticket purchase for the Betsy Ross House, you get to go into Flag Makers Hall, which the Betsy Ross House is on Arch Street, 3rd and Arch. And this Flag Makers Hall is right on 3rd Street. And so you get to experience the Betsy Ross House, which is a wonderful experience, and you meet Betsy. And then you can go to Flag Makers Hall, and there's an incredible collection of flags that you can, you know, take in. And we will have even a new exhibit and some of Betsy's artifacts all during that, you know, time leading up to the 4th. So you should definitely check it out.
0: You've been holding out on me. I didn't know about Flag Makers Hall. When did that open? Don't say last year.
1: No, it just opened very recently. And actually just this past weekend, we started doing the double admission. So if you get your tickets for one, you can go to both places. So it's just the flag exhibit itself is just a collection that the Betsy Ross House has had for many, many years, but hasn't been able to exhibit it because the Betsy Ross House is so small. So now we have this wonderful opportunity to display flags from several different, you know, decades. And, you know, there's descriptions on the wall so that you can sort of read and understand. But, it, you know, it's a beautiful space.
0: Well, you needed an annex. A couple of weeks ago, I went back to the Betsy Ross House. I hadn't been in a couple of years. And it just hits you over the head how tiny that is. And when you know how many people were living and working out of it, not just and running the household and businesses in that tiny space, it just brings history home to you and makes you happy you're here today. Oh, my.
1: Yeah. So but on July 4th at the house, we have a patriotic pet parade, which is really fun. And it is adorable. We have usually a lot of dogs who are dressed up in costume. And we have judges. I happen to be one of the judges, which is probably the hardest thing I do every single year, picking who is the most patriotic and cutest and, you know, of people who dress like dress the dog and also are in similar dress. The owner is in similar dress. But that is very fun. It's a great fun event to do on the 4th if you're in town. And people love it. Last year, we actually had a turtle who had a little pinwheel on his back. And that one got my vote.
0: Okay. Now, if I'm hearing this and I want to be in a human Liberty Bell, or I want my kids to see, or maybe even be in the parade or participate in some fashion. Is it too late for families to get involved?
1: No, it's not. So everybody should go to our website at historicphiladelphia.org, and there you can find all the different information that we talked about today. And I think that's the best place to start.
0: And the museums, will they have different special offerings on that day?
1: They will have some offerings that day, but they will also have a bounce back so that you, when you come later in the summer, you can get a discount. And then I think, you know, obviously, you know, about all of our storytelling and tours that will all be happening. You know, obviously, we kicked it off Memorial Day weekend. Now we'll go all summer long. And so that is all free programming and something that everybody can, you know, have a great time taking advantage of.
0: I forgot. You just mentioned it just in passing again, the Once Upon a Nation storytellers, and they will be out in full force, right?
1: They will be. We have 12 storytelling benches this year, again, scattered throughout the historic district. These are free stories. Our storytellers are incredible. The cast is amazing. And so you can go and sit down at a storytelling bench and hear a story of something that happened in most cases right there in that spot. And we also have our history makers that are out and about. Our history makers are the people that are in costume. Storytellers are in contemporary dress. And we have several participatory activities that visitors can get involved in. We have a daily muster where you can march with the Continental Army. We have a daily Declaration of Independence reading that happens around 3 o'clock every day behind Independence Hall. On the weekends, we have what we call the Colonial Kids Quest Puppet Show, where which is also behind Carpenter's Hall. And Phineas Bell has lost a copy of the Declaration of Independence, and it's 1776. And his puppet friends help him try to find it. And so if you have kids, I mean, I would say from 2 to 10, it is adorable. It gives them a little sort of intro to history, and it's really fun. And that one happens every Saturday. And then we also this year have Ben Under the Mulberry Tree, where you can go to Franklin Court and meet Ben Franklin himself.
0: Under the Mulberry Tree. I was fortunate enough, I got to see the puppet show and I got to meet Ben Franklin. And these happen, though, all through the summer. So if you can't make it down there on the 2nd or on the 3rd or 4th, these are available for families all summer long.
1: Yeah, all the way through Labor Day weekend. And so it's, you know, again, if you have people in town in August, come down and check things out. It's a great, you know, way to spend your day exploring. And there are so many different ways to celebrate and so many different ways to spend time in the historic district. And the nice thing about, you know, your day in the historic district is you can experience history, but then you can go shop in Old City. You can, you know, have a great lunch. So it's a great time to come into town.
0: And of course, all this, all the information is at historicphiladelphia.org. That's historicphiladelphia.org. I'm going to just bring it up real quickly, and we've got about 5 minutes, so but it's happening, and it happens every year, and that is the Chinese Lantern Festival. It has nothing to do with the 4th of July or the 2nd of July, but it is on the Franklin Square, which is one of your properties, and if you are in the city, you can always stroll. You know, when you're taking part of Old City and Historic District, you can just walk over to the park. And do you want to talk a little bit about it? Because it will be opening really soon.
1: Yes, it will be opening really soon. This is actually our 10th festival that we've done. The Philadelphia Chinese Lantern Festival is back. The dragon is green this year, and he or she is welcoming visitors all the way down Race Street. And the festival runs from June 5th to August 16th, except on July 4th. And the festival, the lanterns are gorgeous. They're all new this year. And Franklin Square is open every day free until 5 o'clock. So if you want to come and see the lanterns and take lots of pictures and obviously enjoy the fountain, Square Burger, the carousel, Philly mini golf, all of that is great during the day. But then if you want to see the real magic and experience the festival, we close Franklin Square at 5 every single night, and then we reopen at 6 as a ticketed attraction. I like to say, you know, you can have dinner at Chinatown and then stroll down to Franklin Square. We have plenty of food in the festival as well. Great food, everything from, you know, authentic Asian Sankey and Oishi to fan favorites like Square Burger and Chicky and Pete's and Humpty Dumplings. There's a bar there which has really fun cocktails. You know, we have 3 stage performances a night with authentic Chinese artists and artisans doing everything from acrobats to face changing. And we have fountain shows. And then obviously the big magic is in, you know, when it gets dark, the lanterns just look gorgeous. And, you know, as breathtaking as they are during the day, they really, it's hard to explain how beautiful they look in the evening. This is not the kind of lantern festival where these lanterns rise up in the sky. Every year we get questions about that. These are semi-permanent. They're steel frames wrapped in silk and hand painted, which also is amazing because just the artisanship that goes into making these lanterns is really spectacular and pretty amazing. And you can get tickets at historicphiladelphia.org. You can also get tickets at the gate when we do have to canceled because of rain. Get your tickets. You can reschedule and in most cases get reimbursed. So I think, again, another wonderful summer tradition for Philadelphia.
0: And, you know, when you're walking around and the kids get absolutely nutso, you can walk down to the park, maybe take your lunch there with a mini golf. And it's a park that the families can enjoy. And then in the evening, it is absolutely magical. Maybe a nice date night.
1: Exactly. It's a nice date night. It's very good for multi-generational families. We see that a lot, you know, grandparents and grandkids running around. But you're right. I mean, when we designed Franklin Square, that's one of the things that we wanted to do was, and it's 20 years since we reopened Historic Philadelphia, raised the money and reopened Franklin Square and have managed it ever since. So we're celebrating our 20th anniversary. One of the reasons that we created it in the way that we did is because right after a day sort of winding through the history, your kids, even though the history is wonderful and innovative and fun, kids still need to run around, and Franklin Square is the perfect place for that.
0: And it is wonderful. And again, thank you, Historic Philadelphia, for rescuing the park and giving it back to the residents and to all of us to enjoy. And you mentioned cocktails. I got to ask, is Cocktails with Congress still on this year at Carpenter's Hall?
1: It is. It runs every Friday night, beginning June 6th. And it's a great event. We call it a history happy hour. So you can go to Carpenter's Hall. You see a scene from the First Continental Congress. You get a drink. You see another scene. You get another drink. And then you are off for your evening. So it's a really fun way to celebrate history and then, you know, have your evening. So yes, it was a smash hit last year, and we're bringing it back this year, and we hope everybody comes and checks it out.
0: I love that there's something for all ages in all of this.
1: Yes, exactly.
0: Everything that we've talked about today is at historicphiladelphia.org, and that starts from the 7 a.m. Human Liberty Bell. The Human Liberty Bell, the flag raising, the museums will open at 10 o'clock, block party there at on 3rd Street, right? You'll have the pomp and parade, and that will be at 12:30, performances of music throughout the district, all these fun, wonderful things. You can find it at historicphiladelphia.org. And a parting word, literally a parting word.
1: You said it. You know, enjoy this very special time, and we look forward to seeing you in the historic district.
0: And that is Amy Needle. She is the president and CEO of Historic Philadelphia. So thank you. Thank you, Amy, for all you do. HistoricPhiladelphia.org, the place to go for more information. I'm Laura Lewis. This has been Philadelphia Focus.
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3: Hey guys, Doreen Taylor here. And today on The Scene with Doreen, we have a very special replay of a very special episode. On June 2nd, the wonderful singer-songwriter Peebo Bryson unexpectedly passed away. I had the good fortune of interviewing Peebo several months ago and not only talk about his wonderful career, but also some of his recent health struggles. It was truly an honor to have been able to spend even just a few moments with the very, very talented singer-songwriter. And I hope you all enjoy this wonderful chat with Peebo Bryson.
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5: Coming to you from the city of brotherly love, it's The Scene with Doreen. 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I'm Shadow Stevens, and now, here's your host, Billboard charting recording artist and reigning queen on the scene, Doreen Taylor.
3: Hello, everyone. everyone out there. Welcome to the show, The Scene with Doreen. I'm your host, of course, Doreen Taylor, hence the name of the show. I would hope that would line up there. That checks out. Well, today we have an incredible show. We have an amazing guest who I think, honestly, I don't say this, I don't blow smoke a lot, but it's probably the best singing voice, I think, of our generation. Maybe the best one that I've ever heard live. It is Peeble Bryson, one of the most beautiful, beautiful male voices and really iconic for Disney movies like Aladdin and Beauty and the Beast, besides his own amazing solo stuff. So I got to ask you, Matt, how are you, first of all?
4: I'm good. How are you doing?
3: Good. Do you like Disney?
4: I did. Yeah. I like Disney stuff. I mean,
3: you got a lot of kids. Do they like Disney?
4: When they were younger.
3: Yeah.
4: But there's so many different. It's not just movies these days. So they have cartoons and stuff that they like to watch, that they did like to watch. But mm-hmm. Yeah, there were a lot of Disney movies that the kids liked, like Little Mermaid and
3: big one,
4: Beauty and the Beast, and all that type of stuff.
3: Yeah. So what was your favorite growing up? You're like an '80s baby. So what was your favorite growing up?
4: My favorite Disney movie. That's a good question.
3: See, I'm good that way. That's why I'm an interviewer. I ask good questions occasionally.
4: Yeah, but when the person you're asking has no idea what the answer is.
3: Well, that's good. I get that actually. I'm used to that, by the way. That's why we do, this is taped and not live, because that we can avoid when someone doesn't know the answer. It's perfect.
4: That's a good question. I don't know what.
3: I liked the ones that were weird, like that were not the, like you said, the big ones. Like there was Aladdin, there was Beauty and the Beast. I liked Fox and the Hound. I really, really, really liked that one, except it made me cry. Oh my God. Well, that's the Disney formula. Every one of them makes you cry and then makes you happy at the end, but it makes you sob before you get
4: except
3: happy.
4: Bambi.
3: That's Disney, come on. Right? Mommy died.
4: I know. So I'm saying it makes you happy, but no, that one. That was just
3: terrible.
4: Sad the whole
3: terrible
4: at the end.
3: Terrible. And I, you know what? I don't care for the movie, but I love the scene, Lady and the Tramp. I have a Saracel on my wall, original signed by the artist. I collect that scene of the little Buonanotte, that where they eat the spaghetti and their noses touch. Oh my God, I'm such a sucker for that scene. I just love that.
4: You
3: that
4: have
3: scene.
4: That picture on your
3: I
4: wall?
3: I do. I have that. I have a stamp that came out with a commemorative stamp. I collected that. I have mugs in my house, coffee mugs. I had a t-shirt. My problem with my mother is if you tell my mother I like something, you will get that gift all the time until you're like 80. You will get that same gift. So anything that had to do with that scene for many years.
4: Wow.
3: But she did upgrade. As I got older, I got the more like the Saracel, which from the movie, like an actual, you know, still from the cartoon.
4: Right.
3: Signed by the artist. I got like a book, a commemorative thing with a, you know, certificate of authenticity.
4: With
3: I do. That's how
4: scene,
3: serious.
4: Doreen's favorite scene.
3: The scene, the favorite scene on The Scene with Doreen. Oh my gosh. That's a
4: wow. I never heard of somebody that.
3: Like
4: that
3: just
4: collected stuff from like a specific
3: scene.
4: Like a snapshot of a movie or something.
3: It's really weird. And you know, the movie, there's parts, those little Siamese cats annoy the crap out of me. We are Siamese, if you please. I hate that. I gotta say, I do not like it. I don't like the way poor little tramp was treated. I don't like, because I'm a dog lover, and I just never liked the pound stuff. And so speaking of the reason we speak of all of this Disney is because when you think of those two, you know, A Whole New World and Beauty and the Beast, the two big songs, that's our guy today.
4: Yeah.
3: So, I mean, that's pretty cool.
4: Definitely.
3: Yeah.
4: We should just get to them instead of yapping so much.
3: I know. We like to yap a lot. I think maybe we let them yap a little more.
4: Yeah. You could yap with him and I'll just sit here and
3: push
4: the buttons.
3: All right. Let's do it.
4: All right. Let's go.
3: A 2-time Grammy winner, an 8-time Grammy nominee, 2 Oscar-winning songs, and a list of accomplishments a mile long. The undisputed king of the balladeers, Peeble Bryson, holds the distinction of being the first artist to have separate records top 4 different charts and has been sweeping audiences off their feet for 5 decades with hits like If Ever You're in My Arms Again, Can You Stop the Rain, and of course the mega-hit duets like A Whole New World, Beauty and the Beast, and Tonight I Celebrate My Love for You. Take a listen.

0: Oh, yes. Celebrating a 50-year musical legacy with the Golden Touch Tour through 2026, Peebo Bryson is showing no signs of slowing down, ramping up for the release of his new album, Grace, in 2026, as well as an upcoming book next year. It is an extra special treat for me to pull this talented balladeer away from his jammed-packed schedule and chat a little bit with me today. So, without further ado, welcome to The Scene with Doreen, Peebo.
1: Doreen, thank you so much. That was the most comprehensive set of accolades I've ever heard about me. You only left out one thing.
0: What did I leave out?
1: I almost got the trifecta one year. I actually got nominated for an Emmy.
0: Really? You almost had the EGOT.
1: That's it. I just missed it by a couple of votes.
0: Oh my gosh. Well, you're still young. You've got a lot left in you, baby. You got time. I you know what? And when you do, you have to come back and we will celebrate you again.
1: Well, that was the most comprehensive set of accolades I've ever heard about me. It really was. And you're the first one to actually get it all right.
0: Thank you. I do my research. You know why, though? It's a pleasure. Because, you know, as an interviewer, you're not supposed to pick favorites. But you, my friend, you, to me, I have goosebumps. You have one of the best voices, I think, on the planet. You really do.
1: You see, you're talking about my gift. I mean, there's never been a moment in my life where I felt I was doing something or I was accomplishing something. It's all about grace for me. It's all about divine gifts and how I was raised, and everything goes always filters back to my core beliefs. Mm-hmm. Everything. And we were chatting earlier, which is one of the reasons why I chose this as a profession. When I was my son, we have a son who's 7.5 years old. Mm-hmm. And when I was his age, my mother took me to a concert in Greenville, South Carolina, my hometown. Right. We had the distinction of having a 6,000 seat new auditorium. Mm. So everybody that was ever anybody came there. And the artists that headlining that program that night were Sam Cooke, Jackie Wilson, the original Drifters. I saw there also the Ike and Tina Turner review. I saw the original Impressions when Lou Rawls was a part of a group, and Sam Cooke's background vocalist was Dionne Warwick at the time.
0: My gosh. Royalty, right. All royalty that you just mentioned.
1: I understand. But here's what I saw. As a boy, I watched, in the height of segregation, music and music artists transcend racism, politics, and religion simultaneously, and had everybody standing up fellowshipping to the same music. I thought that was the most powerful thing I've ever seen in my life. True. Are you kidding?
0: It's true. It's amazing the gift that music gives the world. And it's just an unspoken language. It's everyone can understand it. And everyone, no matter where you're from, can come together. And
1: no matter what culture you are, the music always plays out for me. My music plays out the same way everywhere. It translates everywhere on this planet.
0: It's true.
1: That's the only thing. My goal at this particular point is to recreate that moment I saw when I was 7.5 years old every single night. That music fellowship with everybody in that audience. And I was fortunate enough in my lifetime to ask some pretty iconic people to look at my program and see where I could improve or not improve or stop doing something or start doing something. Mm-hmm. And one of the people I asked was Cicely Tyson, of all people.
0: Really?
1: Yeah. So she came to see my program, and this is what she said. I was on fire that night, and I was pretty proud of what I did. And so she came backstage to give me her analysis. And I said, well, so what do you think? And she looked at me and went, eh.
0: Well then, hello.
1: I was crushed.
0: Oh,
1: but you know, I couldn't let her know that she didn't.
0: Right. You never let them. Yeah, no.
1: Oh, you know that. But if she'd been anybody else, it wouldn't have mattered.
0: Right.
1: But I said, so what? What did I do? She said these words to me: you had them and you didn't do anything with them. I went,
0: Wow.
1: oh my goodness, did I just get bee slapped by Cicely Tyson?
0: I think you did. Oh
1: I
0: my
1: did.
0: goodness, I think that should be your name of your book when you're writing your book and you're looking for a title. I was just bee slapped by Cicely Tyson. You know what, that
1: Exactly.
0: should be your title.
1: How about that? I thought about that, and I was like, and I'll sum it up for you in just a second. So what happens is, I said, what do you mean? She said, I can't keep coming to these concerts. I always thought of you as a progressive thinker and a genius writer and very well read, well traveled, and all that. And I look to you for to shine a light on any enlightened path. Was I wrong? And I was like, was that the second time she just
0: She kept going with it.
1: Yeah. So then she hits me with the last one.
0: Uh-oh.
1: She goes, it's an audience. They're waiting on you to tell them what to do. I was like, I was like one of those, I hit myself. She didn't have to. I could have had a Gatorade. I could have
0: A V8. That's it. You should have had a
1: had
0: V8.
1: a,
0: That's it. Yep.
1: Exactly. I said, wait a minute.
0: Yeah.
1: And it was just that. It was the first time in my life that I could put my name on a billboard somewhere and people would actually show up to see me. I wasn't about to ask them to do too much of anything for fear that they would never come back again. That's the reality of it. I mean, come on. I mean, I'm just being honest here, right?
0: It's true. You're right.
1: It's true. You're terrified of them and that they're not going to come back and see you again because you asked them to do too much while they were there.
0: Right.
1: So I had to get over that. From that moment on, I've attacked my audience, my poor audience, bless their hearts.
0: They need seat belts.
1: Exactly, because I mean, I'm sorry. Is this your wife? I didn't mean to sit in her lap like that.
0: You know, I gotta say, my manager, he used to work for as a concert promoter, work for a concert promoter. He did the accounting for it. And he mentioned to me when he heard that you were coming on the show that his biggest memory right away was when the women would have, when you would come out on stage, the women would lose their minds. They would, it's like the old throwing panties on the stage day. So you, whatever you're doing.
1: It's a very literal thing. And when you did, the real risk was doing theaters in the round where you had to break that plane to go down to the stage in the
0: Yes,
1: middle.
0: yes.
1: I can't tell you how many times I was felt up in ways that were my
0: Make everyone blush. Yes.
1: So my one of my friends in a karate class and at church was a. He wanted to work with me. And I said, man, you really want to do this? And I said, it's not an easy thing. It's not as easy as it looks and all that. So he wanted to do it. He wanted to do it. I said, okay. And he was quite good at it. Actually, he was pretty phenomenal at it. But we did one of those theaters in the round, like Painter's Mill or something like that, or the Front Row Theater in Cleveland. And he got goosed so badly that he felt violated just trying to
0: He
1: take
0: needed
1: me to the
0: therapy.
1: stage. He felt violated. It was like it's phenomenal. But you don't. It's like I was at CNN once when they were still the last year. I think they were still in DC area, and I didn't know Bernard Shaw, but I was always an admirer of his. And he was about 30, 40 feet away from me and another group of people. And I smoked at the time, and I wanted to go find some, ask if there was some place I could smoke. And suddenly he was out of the group and standing right next to me. And he said,
0: Goodness.
1: I have a spot up on the roof. And I said, this goes in a book later on. I went up on the rooftop of CNN to Bernard Shaw's smoking spot to have a smoke and a chat.
0: Right.
1: It plays out well. So we get up there and the door closes. And the next thing I know, he's right here in my face. And if you're going to get that close to me and that I can tell what you had for breakfast,
0: Oh, God.
1: I'm going to call you by your first name.
0: I hope so. And you want dinner after, too.
1: Exactly. And it's like, call me. So he looks at me. He says, how do you do it? I said, excuse me? Do what? He says, I've been watching for the last half an hour. He said, how is it that you're that comfortable in your skin in a group full of people you've never met before? I said, well, I said, this part and parcel to the job, though, isn't it? He said, I hate it. I hate the whole celebrity thing. It's going to drive me out of journalism and all that. He said, the things that people say, the things that people will do, I said, yeah. And he kept going on, and he started to get loud. I said, Bernard. And he kept talking. I said, Bernard. He said, what? I said, the fame thing. You know it's not real, right?
0: I don't think a lot don't know that.
1: So he looks at me with, he's got this quizzical look on his face that I've never seen before, right? Because mm-hmm. he's Mr. Confidence, and he inspires confidence in anybody's watching it.
0: Right.
1: So he's looking at me quizzical like, what? I said, celebrity is what everyone else in the world is allowed to see you as and think of you as. Mm. You're the only one that doesn't ever get to do it.
0: It's true. It's
1: and
0: true.
1: And he said, it can't be that simple. I said, yeah, always has been, always will be.
0: Yeah.
1: And he wasn't the only one. There was David Sanborn, the same thing.
0: Mm-hmm.
1: David Sanborn, there was another one who hated the celebrity part of it. Irene Cara didn't like it. Most artists kind of eat it up and they kind of use it much like a bad policeman.
0: I would think.
1: You know, not all policemen are bad and not all artists are good. That's the reality of it.
0: Very profound, very true.
1: Well, you know, I should probably give a symposium or a master class on how not to be a toad.
0: Uh-huh. No, you're right.
1: And be an artist at the same time. And
0: you're right.
1: You know the word I would want to say in the place of that. The thing about being a toad is the last one to realize that they're being a toad.
0: Yes. And even if they realize it then, sometimes they never realize it. They go through life and they just never get it.
1: What is this thing in the human nature now that we hate being wrong or being fooled by anybody more than anything else? We will not admit that we made a mistake.
0: Never.
1: What is that all about?
0: Never. I said that's the biggest sign of just being humble is saying, you know what, I was wrong and I'm sorry for that. And that seems to be, a lost art.
1: Isn't that how we grow, though? Isn't that how we evolve?
0: Supposed to be. I think it's reality shows. I think it's the old talk shows of like the Phil Donahue days, and just there was that whole culture of bad cells or being ignorant or being, you know, evil to a point where it's just that was cool or that was what was looked on as like, wow, I want that. And I never thought that was cool or anything.
1: But then too, wasn't that also during the same time that we made up our own minds about everything?
0: Mm-hmm.
1: What happened to that? Didn't that used to be who we used to be?
0: You didn't need someone telling you how to feel.
1: No, you didn't need help like that. Yeah. You just kind of did what your heart told you.
0: Right.
1: You were still allowed to do that. You did what your mind told you to do.
0: Right.
1: You did what you liked, or what you thought was right morally, or anything that had anything to do with human ethics. Mm-hmm. You did that yourself.
0: Yeah.
1: Because I think we were held a lot more individually responsible at that time, should I say?
0: Yes. I think we mattered too. We were worried about consequences. We cared what people thought.
1: How about that? How it would look on our legacy,
0: Right. We were worried. It's true. You didn't want to do something that was bad because that would, you didn't want to be in a bad news cycle.
1: Define your legacy for sure.
0: Oh, yeah. And you have had quite the legacy. You're celebrating 50 years, which I cannot keep saying enough of. And you're going to hear a lot in this interview because, 5 minutes in the industry is hard now. 50 years. It's unbelievable.
1: You know what that is? And now I'll tell you again. It goes back to core beliefs. It goes back to grace. People hear this word spoken from time to time, but they don't really know what it is. The word is contrition. You either have it or you don't. Mm-hmm. And if it's divine contrition that you have, then that means that there's a certain specific set of rules that you live by.
0: Right.
1: There's a certain criteria that's different for forgiveness, for instance, and tolerance, and for obeisance. It's a different structure, and you either follow it or you don't. Even if you follow that structure and you let it lead your action and your behavior, we can't control what we think all of the time. That's a difficult thing for any human being.
0: Right.
1: But we can control our behavior.
0: Yes, we can. We should, anyway, and people
1: And
0: can,
1: it's
0: but.
1: not, well, we can, but we don't. We're not keen on doing it all the time, especially these days.
0: No. And like you said, we should be able to make our own choices and make up our own minds. But for some reason, when we do, it's the bad choice. It's never the good
1: Well,
0: choice.
1: you want to know why that is? In my book of essays, I talk about it a lot. It's about control is controlling the narrative. If someone controls the narrative, then they're in your head all of the time. They're in your life, your everyday life. They're in your they're in the ambient noise.
0: Yes.
1: They're everywhere. It's
0: Everywhere.
1: so it, so you're never away from it. You don't get to be alone anymore. You don't get alone time like we used to get. I
0: No.
1: mean, you remember when we used to find a minute to ourselves?
0: What's that? What is that? I've never quite heard
1: See,
0: that. Do I have to look that up on my phone right now and the
1: I'm just
0: internet?
1: saying. You remember that, right?
0: Of
1: When you Google
0: course.
1: that, I mean, I'm not sure AI even knows what that is. I'm not sure
0: I
1: AI
0: don't
1: even
0: know. And
1: knows
0: if
1: it.
0: they did, it would be wrong somehow because AI
1: How
0: gets.
1: about that? Because he wouldn't know what a minute to itself is.
0: Amen. So when I'm going to take a little bit of a break, but you are
1: Go
0: listening to
1: ahead.
0: The Scene with Doreen. I'm your host, Doreen Taylor. I've been chatting with the king of the balladeers, the soulful singer, Peebo Bryson. When we return, we're going to talk more with the talented musician and how his 50th anniversary almost never happened. Do not go anywhere.
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3: Got some breaking news coming into the Fox 5 newsroom. We've just confirmed that Atlanta resident and Grammy Award-winning singer Peebo Bryson has suffered a heart attack. A representative for the singer tells Fox 5 Bryson suffered a mild heart attack early Saturday morning at his home. She says he is in stable condition and is awake and responsive. Peebo Bryson won 2 Grammy Awards in 1992, one for his performance of the song Beauty and the Beast with Celine Dion, and another for 1993, A Whole New World with Regina Bell. According to the statement, both his medical team and family are optimistic for a speedy recovery. We'll surely keep Peebo Bryson in our prayers.
0: Oh, yes. Thank you. Thank God for that speedy recovery. And welcome back to The Scene with Doreen, proud part of the Beasley Media Group family. I'm your host, Doreen Taylor. And if you're just tuning in, I have the honor and privilege of chatting with one of the greatest voices of our generation, singer Peebo Bryson. Peebo, congrats on achieving the huge milestone of 50 years in the music business. But in 2018, it almost all ended.
1: Actually, Doreen, it did end. It when your heart stops, life stops.
0: Yeah.
1: But the spirit goes on.
0: Right.
1: You don't know that until the heart stops and it's your heart. And
0: Yes.
1: you're somehow still around. Habits, good ones and bad ones. A good one for me was my wife and I, regardless of what's going on throughout the day, before we go to sleep, we kiss each other good night.
0: Oh, I love that. Perfect.
1: Right?
0: Little
1: so
0: things.
1: She leaned over to get me, give me my kiss. I just got back from a gig. I flew to the gig and my bus was leaving right after the gig, so I called my bus back so I could get back that same night. It wasn't that far. So I'm lying in bed there, and my wife leans over to give me a kiss, and she realizes that I'm not breathing. And I did not know this about my wife, but she knew CPR.
0: Thank goodness, because for 20 minutes, she did that. Thank goodness.
1: So the EMPs finally get there. My wife does one other thing, though. I've had this discussion with her before, because my wife is British, and that means that she never witnessed Southern Baptist Church.
0: Oh, that's an understatement. Yes.
1: Yeah. You know, I mean, spirituality goes about as volatile as this, as a vicar is standing in his pulpit. Oh, virtue. That's about it. And so now something was going on in our house, some paranormal activity, and it started to progress just a bit. And so I pulled out, I'm in possession of my family Bible. It's over 200 and about 270 years old.
0: Wow. You have them. Wow.
1: I have it in my possession. And so I told her, if anything ever happens and I'm not here, take this Bible out, open it to any random page. My family is, God's word is in here, Christ's word is in here, and my family is in here. Someone will help you.
0: I got goosebumps. As soon as you just said that, I felt that.
1: So she did something that Brits don't do, they don't push, not because they don't feel it, because they don't know how to, or they don't know to do it. And that is, she opened that Bible. So a random page, fell down on her knees and prayed to God not to take me.
0: Oh, you're going to make me cry. Oh, my goodness. Oh, wow. What a woman. Wow. And what a testament to your relationship and, oh, the beautiful. That's, wow.
1: Well, what happens after that is EMPs come in and they hit you with the paddles a few times and they got nada. They give you the adrenaline shot. And they still got nada. Now they take you out. And they have to come with firemen because they can't come upstairs. A fireman is the only one that can come upstairs. Some quickie law. Anyway, so I'm in the ambulance. My heart still, by the way, is still stopped at all of this time. We're around 20 minutes now.
0: Wow.
1: And we still got to get to the hospital.
0: Right.
1: Even though they can drive fast, it's a ways. So it turns out, as fate would have it, that the lead EMP who allowed my wife to travel with them in the ambulance, not back there with them, but in there, she was not having it. She was not going to be there. And turns out that he knew me. He went to a private school with my kid.
0: Oh, wow.
1: So he's working on me, even though he's got nothing. He's got no reason left to be working on me. He's still working on me.
0: Wow.
1: He tries something new. They have this one, like, thing that's, I liken it to a maestro's baton.
0: Oh,
1: and it's very thin. And they stick it underneath your skin. And it's got a little prong at the end of it. And they kind of punch it into a bone and they hit you with a charge. He hit me with this thing four times. And by the fourth time, he got an intermittent bump. You know, you're talking 15, 20 seconds in between the bumps. But a bump nonetheless.
0: Yeah.
1: By this time, it's probably around 32, 34 minutes at this point.
0: Oh my
1: heart ain't. Until this point, Wow. It's from 34 minutes. That's a long time. That's time enough to make friends on the other side.
0: It's just, what was happening? I mean, do you remember anything that was going on in these 30-something minutes?
1: Listen, I was quiet. It was quiet. I was calm. I was not panicking wherever I was, but I was not cognizant of anything. So you get this bump. We get to the hospital. They shoot the dye in, and they figure out where the blockage is, and they take a stent, stick this one stent in, and, that's it. And so I woke up 5 days later.
0: Wow.
1: So what they do is they induce you into a coma-like state because, and they do one other thing. They give you a drug that makes you not... It impairs your memory.
0: Oh, okay.
1: They do that because they've had so many people get there like I did, wake up, remember the trauma, and seize out again and die after they've just been saved.
0: Shock, yes.
1: Right, so you got that. So what happens when you wake up is like, if my wife doesn't breathe for me during those times, then my cognitive skills are going to be truly impaired for always. Never going to get back to where I was. And that loss for me is a greater loss than life. So I was happy to try to, that some of my cognitive skills were starting to come back, and it took a minute. And then people started bullying me around, not letting me drive and all that kind of stuff. And and they said I was rattling nonsense, and they hated to drive to be in a car with me when I was driving because... And then I'm back in the gym, and I'm trying to get myself together. I'm doing sit-ups and all these things I probably shouldn't be doing, but I'm doing them anyway. But the main question, you talk to your cardiologist, and he tells you, you can try as you may, if you may, but you won't be able to remember anything. I made certain that you won't remember anything. Sorry about that. So, but I have a strong mind, and over time, you start getting these flashes and these images. And the ones that I did get, I was standing out on my deck, and I looked down at my little boy's sliding board. And standing next to it was a man. Let's refer to him as the ordinary man, because there was nothing distinguishing about his features that you could pinpoint, except for his eyes were a little bit too white. The white of his eyes were a little bit too white. The white of his shirt was a little too white. And his teeth were a little too white. And he was not looking at me directly, but he gave me a 45-degree angle to let me know that he was aware of me and that he was aware that I was aware of him. And he was wearing a Tom Ford suit, by the way, black. And Tom Ford shoes, by the way. Well dressed.
0: I was going to say,
1: But he was not. I got the feeling that if he turned around and looked at me, that the next few moments were not going to be what I want them to be.
0: Yeah.
1: And I got the feeling that he never said a word. But I got a feeling that he was not happy about leaving without me.
0: He was there for a job, and he didn't fulfill that job.
1: You got away with this one.
0: We're happy. We are very happy that he failed. Yes.
1: Well, that's one of those divine gifts. It's like it's if you know who you are either bright born or you're not. And if you're bright born, then you come into this world predisposed to certain beliefs, predisposed and divinely endowed with certain gifts. Tolerance, appreciation, humility, or all the tools that an individual would need to find his own personal divine contrition and be faithful to God's edict. And if you've tried to do that, you don't have to be perfect at it. But if you've tried to live your life and pattern your life after those edicts, then you get these extraordinary graces like that. The only question to be asked and answered then is, what will you do with it? And you have to ask yourself hard questions like, have you lived the very best version of yourself at this point in your life?
0: Have you?
1: You can always get better.
0: Yeah, good answer.
1: And you have to understand that every human being is a work in progress, and evolution is evolution. And if you stop evolving, you become stagnant.
0: Oh, amen.
1: And if you can't, and stagnant is just not good. I mean, you got to keep going. Spiritual oneness with God itself in the universe is the ultimate goal, which is, thank goodness, somebody like Soren Kierkegaard came along and said, Sartre's crazy, he's bitter, don't listen to him. You know, we're born, we learn our ethics, we learn what our ego is and learn how to control it as best we can. And then our ultimate goal in life, in terms of existentialism, and according to the Kierkegaard, is get your spirit right.
0: Right.
1: You know, that's the ultimate goal. Yes. And so the answer to that question was, had I become the best spiritual person, spiritual being, and spiritual influence that I could be? Mm-hmm. Answer to that question is no.
0: Mm-hmm. Yes.
1: So now I know why I'm still here.
0: Yes.
1: At that particular point. Besides that, my son needs me.
0: Mm-hmm.
1: My daughter, who's exactly 50 years older than my son, still needs me.
0: Oh, of course. Your daddy, you'll always be needed, of course.
1: Correct.
0: Yes,
1: and
0: never. Yeah. There's no expiration date there.
1: Exactly. You're a husband. You got a good wife. You know, it's all these great blessings and all that. Have you really given back as much as you gained?
0: Mm.
1: No, I haven't. You know, no one ever. I don't think we ever get to that place. I think that our goal in life should be to keep trying and be okay with having to try.
0: Yes.
1: Because we can only get better if we keep trying.
0: It's true. That's why we're on this planet. We're not. None of us are perfect. We're none of us even close to being perfect. But we still strive to find out that. Yes.
1: So then you start. It makes you look at the music that you make differently.
0: No, of course.
1: It makes you look at philosophically. It makes you look at life differently.
0: Mm-hmm.
1: Spiritually, it makes you look at life differently. And once you get past all of the trite things that are part and parcel of being human, like being mad because you've been saved in an extraordinary manner, you're still here, and you're trying to figure out how you're going to pay all that back, and you know, and it's like, wait a minute, you mean I got to try to be a better person every single day? I'm not going to get weekends or holidays off. I was pretty pissed about that one. I was pretty bitter about that.
0: Well, maybe one day here or there. No, you can't.
1: So I wake up one day. I fell asleep on the couch, and I wake up to Dr. Charles Stanley talking. And I sit up on the edge of the couch, and he's saying, not only did Christ die for the sins we'd already committed, but the ones he knew we were going to commit.
0: Yes,
1: later on.
0: Omnipotent. He already knows.
1: Well, yeah, exactly. I said, oh, is that the real deal? I said, are you kidding? I had to check on that one. And I checked on it and checked on it. And he was quoting these Bible verses. And I went and looked him up for myself. And I said, okay, hey, wait a minute. I'm off the hook. I do get holidays off.
0: There you go. Labor Day.
1: That's
0: right?
1: It.
0: You get
1: but
0: one.
1: Was it a harrowing experience? Yeah. Mm. But death doesn't hurt.
0: No.
1: And it made me aware that that veil between life and death is extraordinarily thin.
0: Mm. Yes.
1: And
0: yes.
1: That we often, probably more than we know, pass over and come back.
0: I believe so. When we dream.

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Well, guess what? 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

0: Oh, yes. Welcome back to The Scene with Doreen, proud part of the Beasley Media Group family. I'm your host, Doreen Taylor, and I am lucky enough to be chatting with one of the greatest voices of our generation, Grammy and Oscar-winning singer Peebo Bryson. Again, Peebo, congrats on reaching the rare milestone of 50 years in the music business. And like the consummate performer you are, you've been on the road in the only way to celebrate with the Golden Touch Tour. That's incredible. How, after 5 decades of music, you smoked once upon a time. Yeah. How do you keep your vocals so gorgeous and pristine?
1: That is also part of the divine gift. And you would be surprised at who smokes.
0: It's amazing. You know what? I did once upon a time, and I've starred on Broadway. So I can actually say that to my fans out there. Yes.
1: About.
0: I mean, I had to give it up at one point because it was starting to get a little too husky sounding. But yes, I did for many years during college and after college.
1: Well, there are two things that supported me. You have to do your due diligence. There were actually a few things that had been chronically good habits of mine.
0: Mm-hmm.
1: I've always been a runner.
0: Mm.
1: I'm talking about a 10K guy.
0: Like long distance running.
1: Oh, yeah. I was a jogger before people in my hometown knew what it was. I mean, it was difficult to, when I moved to Atlanta and got signed as a recording artist, I would come home and I would have to still run, right?
0: Mm-hmm.
1: So I was running. I'd be jogging and I could never get my jog to go from point A to point Z because people would stop in their cars and say, "How far are they behind you?" Doreen, I'm not making this up.
0: Oh wow!
1: And I said, "No, I'm just running."
0: I'm good. Yeah.
1: I know. How far are they behind?
0: Greenville, North Carolina. There you go.
1: South Carolina.
0: Excuse me. It's even worse.
1: I know it's worse because there's one in both of them.
0: That's true. Yes. Uh-huh.
1: So, I mean, it's like, it's that.
0: Yeah. Well, that helps with your breath support. I mean, that really being able to pace yourself and to do long distance running, that had to give you incredible breath support.
1: It helped, and it helped when the heart attack took place and all that, of that stuff that you do up until then. And the other thing is your own personal choices. I've never, ever been a drug person.
0: It's mm-hmm.
1: not my thing. I managed to avoid that. And if you don't have to fight with those, the adverse effects of those kind of recreational habits, in those critical moments like having a heart attack and all that. That's why you can recover, you can survive, you can rebuild, you can start your life over again. But all of that's still dependent upon grace. It always is. Everything always goes back again to
0: and
1: the core base.
0: How apropos that you say that, because you just opened the door for me with Grace, your upcoming new album
1: Correct.
0: That you are putting out in 2026, produced by Jimmy Jam and Terry Lewis. What can fans expect from this new sound, this new album that you're putting out? I mean, Grace.
1: It is a new sound. It's like you have some things that will represent the classic version of a balladeer.
0: Mm.
1: And then you'll have songs like Thank You. What I need to try to say is thank you.
0: Yeah.
1: And there's no way to say that to my wife.
0: Mm.
1: And so I decided to write a song about it.

0: Beautiful.
1: to commemorate that, so that long after we're both gone, that song will still be here,
0: It'll
1: and
0: live
1: that thank
0: on.
1: you will still be there for anybody to hear and know how grateful to her I was in that moment,
0: Yes.
1: and what an instrument of God she was in that, in those moments.
0: Yes.
1: And for my little boy to know what that is, and for the kind of man that he's going to be, and all that is just truly important to me. So there's that, and then there's writing songs like "Every Lie That's Been Told Takes a Piece of Your Soul," and I think it's what's the line? I wrote it, so I'll tell you what it is. I'll tell you what it is. It was like a. Every secret you hold leaves a lie that gets old.
0: Oh, I like that.
1: I know, and that one right there is
0: Trademark that boom boom right there. That is nice. T-shirts, hats,
1: that's the one I
0: everything.
1: was trying to remember. That's the one
0: That's
1: I was trying.
0: good. That's good. And you wrote that, huh? You little lyricist. That's all you?
1: I did.
0: Okay.
1: I wrote that, and I wrote that composition. You know, you go to the thing about working with Jimmy and Terry is this. They let you do as much as you can do. If you can do something, they don't have, they check their egos at the door.
0: Oh, that's great.
1: I know. So it's like, I said, I got the songs. I'll sit down and I'll play it. And I'll play it for John. And I'll say, well, you know, when you want to put some of your magic on it, go right ahead. Here are your spaces. And you see where it is. Here's where the lyric is going to be. That this is the melody. Da, da, da, da, da. And he goes, oh, okay. And he gets it. So now he doesn't get in my way. And I don't get in his. So yeah, it's and they want you to be as involved as you can be involved, as your skill set will take you. They don't care. And we split everything equally so that no one person is dominates anything, right? Everything is, amicably space, that everybody takes a piece.
0: A true
1: This is your piece.
0: collaboration. It's a true
1: Correct.
0: collaboration. Yep.
1: It's a favorite nations kind of collaboration thing. So it's fair,
0: Yeah.
1: and when you work with them, and that's and they don't work for money or anything like that. They just work with people they want to work with.
0: Yeah.
1: They're at that stage of their lives. I mean,
0: And likewise, you too.
1: correct. You
0: So
1: know,
0: everybody's there because they want to be there.
1: correct. I mean, I don't. Can I produce music? Am I a music producer? Of course I am.
0: Right.
1: So it's yeah. Do I have to have a producer to make them? But I like the fact that Jimmy and Terry will challenge me in ways that nobody else has the courage to do.
0: That's
1: So they'll
0: cool.
1: make me say things that I wouldn't say, or make me like something that may not necessarily kind of music or genre of music that you wouldn't necessarily associate with me.
0: Right. You're not too far out of the box.
1: Yeah, no, but you don't go too far. But
0: Right.
1: we think that we just enjoy every now and then doing something that will scare the kids.
0: Isn't that what it's all
1: Yeah,
0: about? That's what it needs to be, everybody.
1: exactly. This is, and if you're gonna do this is what you need to be talking about and how you need to be talking about it.
0: So I want to have a part two, part three, part four with you. But unfortunately, I'm out of
1: Seriously.
0: time. But I want everyone to visit peeblebryson2.com for news, music, show dates, and so much more. Make sure to catch him on the Golden Touch Tour in select cities nationwide. And keep an eye out for Peebo's new album, Grace, to be released in 2026, and also an incredible new book. You're fabulous. And I am just so
1: Oh, you
0: happy.
1: are.
0: You
1: Yeah,
0: are. You
1: I
0: are.
1: have enjoyed this so much. You
0: Me
1: have no
0: too.
1: idea.
0: Me too.
1: Because you get it, and it's like the new music. To me, you're like the new music. It's like we are who we are, and we've been that, and we're comfortable being who we are.
0: Yes.
1: But we're also comfortable still growing.
0: Yes.
1: And that's what the music in Grace is about. I mean, there's something on there like something that will make you feel Bruno Mars-ish.
0: Yeah,
1: You
0: you all need
1: know,
0: that. Every album needs
1: every album needs that, right? You know,
0: that.
1: it's like I was like, oh wow, that's really cool. And then there are songs that like that line that with like lines in it like we talked about. That make you think, that make you go introspective about what relationship really is now, because relationship now is really a hodgepodge of AI, online, and reality.
0: Right.
1: And none of these things go together.
0: No. But we go together. We go very well together.
1: You know, so,
0: I love it. And thank you so much for
1: you so
0: joining
1: very
0: me.
1: Much.
0: And
1: this was satisfying, as my little boy likes to say.
0: I love that. Satisfying. Oh, can I quote you on that? I want to quote you on that because that's one of the best compliments I've gotten in a long time.
1: Satisfying. It really is.
0: Thank you. Thank you. And you as well. And thank you. Like I said, People Bryson, I didn't save People Bryson. People Bryson saved me. And I'm going to leave you on that. No, you can marinate on that one a little bit.
1: Let me just say this. Doreen, you can call me anytime.
0: You can call me
1: anything. You can call me Peebo. You can call me AJ. You can call me Ray J. You can call me... Just call me.
0: I love it. I love it. And please think of us anytime you have anything to promote or you're going to be touring again or you're in your new album.
1: I would love to sit down and talk to you about the ins and outs and the really intricate and interesting, scary things about this book and this book of essays. It's if you have the faint of heart and words scare you, I'm not the place for you. That's not my book. Is an adult book, and it is a very honest and open book. And it's if any of the words in it seem vague and nebulous to you, seek not to clear them, for vague and nebulous is the beginning of all things and not their end.
0: Well, you have an incredible day, my friend. You are wonderful.
1: And you know what? I can honestly say this. I have loved chatting with you.
0: And
1: Matt, thank you for being so patient.
0: Yeah, he's sitting here. He's got another interview to do over next door. So,
1: okay, Matt, I'm tying it up. I'm gonna let Doreen go.
0: No, but I want you back. So, anytime, please. You
1: anytime
0: have an open
1: you
0: invite.
1: You want to talk to me? I will talk to you anytime because you have really. You started off making my day because you did your research and you got me right. I can't tell you how much that means to me.
0: Oh, thank you so much. And likewise for being so incredible to be someone to talk to and learn about. Thank you.
1: I learned quite a bit about you, though.
0: Oh, you did. And we're going to have to share notes over coffee sometime.
1: Now, that I would love to do. If
0: we're
1: I'm
0: doing
1: in Philadelphia
0: it.
1: And
0: you
1: know
0: hit
1: that
0: me
1: I'm
0: up.
1: There, you
0: yes.
1: better hit me up.
0: We will. It's a date.
1: And if you do you have my number, I'll give it to you.
0: You know what? Let's go offline and I will take it.
1: Okay.
0: Okay. Well, thank you and have a wonderful day.
1: You too, my love.
0: Bye.
1: Bye.
0: All right, guys, that's all the time we have for today. Thank you to my guest, the incredibly talented Peebo Bryson. For more interviews, visit thescenewithdoreen.com. And I'm Doreen Taylor. On behalf of Matt, myself, and the rest of the Scene with Doreen crew, see you next week.

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0: She's an absolute professional with a homegirl feel. Welcome to the Bishop Mary Show with Bishop Mary Foy Palmer, where she will discuss both religious and secular topics with various guests from all walks of life. So thanks for tuning in to the Bishop Mary Show. And now, here's Bishop Mary.
2: And top of the morning to you. Good morning, good morning. Happy second day of summer. On yesterday, it was the first day of summer, June the 21st. It is also was Happy Father's Day. We had Juneteenth on Friday, so we had a lot going on. But we're grateful to be in the studio live here on the Bishop Mary Show. It's another day's journey, and we are glad about it, hoping that my co-host, Brother Marcus, will be joining us later. In the meantime, we have a fabulous show and a first guest here that we are excited about. First time here on the Bishop Mary Show. I met this lady a little over a week ago and was highly impressed and looking forward to a forward-thinking conversation. Please allow me to take this moment to pray for the one-year-old baby that was shot and killed in Mississippi. Tragic, and of course it's under investigation and people are speculating, but the loss of a baby at 1 year old just made me hug my two grandbabies even the more. They're a little over two, not able to even kind of fathom that kind of weight. And of course we continue to celebrate that all three of the officers that were shot in West Philadelphia have now been released from the hospital, and they are recuperating at home along with some continued medical care. We had quite a busy weekend with violence going on throughout the city. That's sad to say. And we also are looking forward to what we're going to be doing for our 250th. So we got a lot that we got to keep in prayer. And I'm asking everyone to please be safe and please be careful. Of course, we are going to lift the rideshare driver who was shot while doing her job. And we're praying for God's healing on her. You know, bullets have no names on it, no race, no color, no creed. So we want to certainly pray for those that have been infirmed and the loss of life of a mother in a fire that I believe happened on Saturday in a two-story home. So our hearts go out to those that are in the middle of traumatic experiences where loss is up. We're grateful for those that have survived it, and we certainly are grateful that you are here with us on the Bishop Mary Show. We're going to get started right away, and of course, the first thing we're going to do is we're going to hear our PSA and then our intro song, and we're going to get started with our guests. Stay tuned.
3: 100s of shooting incidents and multiple victims. Homicides that were senseless, cold, intentional, killing our men, women, and children in the African American communities. The question is, am I my brother or sister's keeper? Have we considered each other as neighbors? We can wait for someone to come in and save us, or we can save ourselves. The violence must end. Do your part.

0: that is Father in Heaven, a smooth, soulful spiritual song by the great B.B. Winans. I had not heard that in a couple of years, and I was grateful to have it reminded to me. And it's a way that our guest has decided to be introduced here on the Bishop Mary Show. And she is Francine Hardaway. And she happens to be the founder of a wonderful youth group that I happen to be introduced because our deputy director was the speaker for their graduation. And so I happened to be there, and I was amazed because I had heard about it in passing, but I was not quite aware that it was still ongoing. So I was thrilled and immediately greeted her after the conclusion. And so she is the founder of the Philadelphia Community Youth Court, which is a unique court centered and run by youth. And it was just so thrilling to see the young people, not only in their attire as they were dressed, but their excellent achievements through this program. So we are excited and hippopotamus happy to have here the first time with a loud applause on the Bishop Mary Show, Francine Hardaway. Good morning, precious. How are you?
1: Good morning, Bishop. I am well. Thank you so much for having me today.
0: Absolutely. And she, of course, is wearing black and that beautiful little white robe. And I see some of our lady judges wearing the same thing with their robes. And somebody says she's already set for the journey. We are so grateful to have you. And so people may say, well, who's Francine Hardaway? I mean, where do you come from? Like, who is you? My grandmama would say, who are your peoples? Like,
1: who are your peoples?
0: Yes. Like, yes. My peoples come by way of Richard Allen. And Raymond Rose, yes. Johnson Holmes, some of us didn't quite come that way, but most of us in Philadelphia came by some way.
1: Yes, ma'am.
0: So who are you, precious? Ooh, and where you come from?
1: I am born and raised in Philadelphia.
0: All right.
1: Been in Mount Airy all of my life.
0: Wow. All right. On the high side.
1: Raised with my brothers and sisters. I am next to the oldest of four.
0: Mm-hmm.
1: Really, very always involved in the community. My parents, they have since transitioned, but always very involved in the community, mm-hmm. Doing things in the community is where I kind of got my, notion to kind of follow in their footsteps from seeing it as a young child. So I'm also a mother of two, biological, mm-hmm. but I have over 400 kids in the city of Philadelphia.
0: Okay.
1: I'm also a martial artist.
0: Mm-hmm.
1: I'm a dancer. One of my crowning achievements is I am a grandmother of two precious young ladies who are awesome, doing awesome things as well, and are also members of the court. I enjoy cooking and crocheting, and I love interior design.
0: Wow, crocheting. I haven't heard that word. My great-grandmother taught me how to crochet. Man, when I was like 7 or 8, with the little hook, we had to go to the store.
1: Yeah.
0: And get some yarn, and she would say, learn how to do this look, make it round, and taught us how to follow it from round to square to, knitting was another thing. I never could quite get it with those 2 points, but I did well with crochet. Absolutely.
1: Crocheting.
0: And you said you're in the martial arts. So which martial arts? Is that Taekwondo? Is that Kung Fu? Is it?
1: It's an African martial arts. It's called Vida Sana.
0: Mm-hmm.
1: It is a system that has 10 systems within one system. I began it years ago. I guess it's been close to 30 years or so now. Mm-hmm. Both of my children are also black belts in the actual system. But it's a system that was designed for people of color. to help build confidence and resilience, formulated in a time of resistance. Mm-hmm. But very, very effective, and I love it.
0: Okay, all right. And mm-hmm. Daughter's Father Likes Soup. And is there a studio? Or is there do you have, as they would often say, your master teacher?
1: Yes. Mm-hmm. My master instructor passed away 2 years ago. But my daughter has been legacied all of the systems. Well, she does quite a few systems, but we have legacied that portion of the system and training to her under our legacy.
0: Okay.
1: So she has a school on Woodland Avenue at 4801 Woodland Avenue. It's called Hakima Martial Arts.
0: Okay. So for anyone who might want to explore that, please go to 4801 Woodland Avenue. We don't mind sharing information for the African-American and or any other ethnic group that may be listening who may want to find out about it and utilize it. Of course, it's not used for illegal means, but for enhancement, personal growth, development, strength, resiliency, and if need be, some self-defense. And we're grateful for that. That's good. And do they take any particular ages? Is it for children, youth, adults, all of the like?
1: Yes, it's for children. I think she takes her youngest is maybe four.
0: Okay.
1: Maybe 4 years old. Yeah.
0: Okay. Good. That's a good thing to know. Thank you for that. We certainly want to share information about each other and how we should, be able to help in it. We also wanted to know, and I guess that the next question we could pretty much ask you is, what led you to begin this court?
1: That's an excellent question. We started this court in 2013. In 2013, I became certified as a prospective arraignment court magistrate by the Supreme Court under the Minor Judiciary Education Board. And after being certified, I came to Philly, spoke to my mentor, and he encouraged me to go down to CJC and meet the other magistrates. And I did. I sat in court, just kind of looking at the process. And as I sat there, I may have watched maybe 50 to 60 cases or preliminary arraignments, I should say. And I noticed a trend where most of the people that were coming before the magistrate were Black and brown people. Mm. And for me, it was that deer in the headlights look that that kind of like, what should we be doing before we get here? Right. What should we be doing before we get here? Because I do believe that there needs to be an interruption in the cycle.
0: Mm. Right? Okay.
1: And I went home thinking about it. I called my mentor and I kind of like vented for like 45 minutes. At the end of 45 minutes, he said, "So what do you want to do about it?" I said, "I want to do some research and I'm going to figure out what we could do differently." And I did. I researched and I came across youth courts. What I found was that there were several courts already in the city of Philadelphia. So mm-hmm. I said, well, instead of recreating the wheel, why don't I just, contact them and kind of figure out what I can do to collaborate. And unfortunately, those courts were no longer, up and running.
0: Mm.
1: So I started to look outward. So I, looked in New Jersey, I looked in Delaware. I finally ended up in Washington, D.C., a young lady who looked like me by the name of Carolyn Dallas had the number one youth court. Her court was even a line item on a District of Columbia's budget. So I called her and I told her who I was and what I had just accomplished and what I wanted to do. And she invited me down and she wrapped her arms around me. She trained me. I trained with her for about a year. I traveled to D.C. every Saturday for about a year. And, you know, I just said, you know, it's something to be said for sitting at the feet of your elders. Right.
0: That's right. That's right.
1: And she just poured into me. She nurtured me. And then she encouraged me to create my own system and make it applicable for the youth in the city of Philadelphia. And I did. I hunkered down. I meditated. I prayed. And I asked God to bless me if this is what you have for me, or if this is my purpose for you to, you know, give me what I need to be successful. Created a model. I put the call out to the city of Philadelphia, to all youth. You know, even though Black and Brown youth are disproportionately affected, I wanted to make sure that everybody was in the catchment. And we began training. We began training and we never looked back. We, in the interim, we invited people in to see what we were doing. I think things really kind of took a forward step when we invited the then Deputy Commissioner Kevin Bethel and Deputy Commissioner Mosey down to our court. We were having a career day in law, and we had partnered with the Philadelphia Barristers, which is a compilation of all the African-American judges and attorneys in the city of Philadelphia. They partnered with us, and we just created this connection. And as a result, we got support as Commissioner Bethel moved from deputy to Stoneleaf Fellow, to the school district, to commissioner. He partnered with us along the way, and our strategic partners grew as he moved. So we are forever grateful for him. He has an outstanding relationship with our youth, even our alum, because we've been in this since 2013, really. And so even our alum are very, very close with him. They call him Uncle Commissioner now. You know, so we were able to expand exponentially. We partnered with the School District of Philadelphia. We currently have 6 courts in the School District of Philadelphia. We also partnered with Commissioner Bethel on a diversion side as well. Mm-hmm. And also the communities of the city of Philadelphia. So that's our story.
0: And it's amazing how you went from taking finding out about youth courts and then reestablishing it here in Philadelphia. You're to be commended for that. And the fact that you were involved in 6 courts. Now, are they municipal? Are they common pleas? I'm assuming it's not the federal level, but if I'm wrong, then, you know, just kind of, you know, guide me as to which courts they actually are a part of. And how do they interact, complement the current court system? In fact, I just got a text from Judge Jackie Frazier-Lyd, who said, good morning. And she said, you are the best. Give her my regards. You've been with her from the beginning. So yes. That's a dear, dear friend of mine. And she heard about you this morning. So she wanted to give her shout out. And we're grateful for
1: you,
0: her.
1: Judge. Yeah, she is my heart. And also just, you know, such an encourager. She's really been supportive on this journey for us. So our courts are what we call restorative and transformative. We use restorative justice and transformative justice. So restorative justice challenges us to repair any harm that has been caused. Instead of going down a punitive track, you know, the responsibility is for the person who offended to restore the harm, to make it whole, right? Okay. Transformative justice says if we're restoring it back to what it was and the condition that it was in was not well, then we have to go that next step and make sure that we transform the condition, right? So our courts are the counter to the punitive track.
0: Okay. You know?
1: So the diversion diverts young people away from the punitive track and give them a second chance. We know that when the punitive system touches our young people, that they are forever changed, right? Mm-hmm. So instead of having them go through that system and then going through the rehabilitation after the effects of that system, carving them out and giving them the resources they need to heal, you know, because sometimes that behavior that we see on top, there's a lot of things up underneath that behavior
0: Absolutely.
1: That needs to be healed. And a lot of that is generational.
0: Mm-hmm.
1: So sometimes you have to just not look at that one person before you, but you have to look at the people who have raised and reared them and make sure that they're whole as well. So that is the contrast of the courts. The relationship is, I believe, is the respect, the camaraderie. You know, all the judges from municipal to common court of common pleas to federal, you know, have really, really supported, reached back. They come and they speak to our kids. They train. They develop. You know, they are firm believers in our work and supporters thereof. You know, from Judge Dumas, Judge Kai Scott on the federal level, Judge Jackie, Judge Natasha Taylor Smith. You know, it just goes on and on and on. They are our sister and brother judges that come in and really support us and support our young people who are interested in careers in law as well.
0: So the program itself is to help gear them toward careers in law specifically?
1: Well, the program is geared towards kids who are interested in careers in law, but I do have some kids who are not interested in careers in law. So the preparation that we do for our young barristers is very comprehensive. And some of the skills that they learn are skills that take them far no matter what career they choose. So in order for them to sit in the seats as young barristers, they have to go through a comprehensive training under mm-hmm. our brand. And the training includes, and it grows every year, the training includes naturally our PCYC brand, restorative and transformative justice. We teach them the crimes code. We teach them decision-making, conflict resolution, public speaking. You know, we teach them that they are held to a higher standard, and that standard is the expectation that we demand of them all the time. And they rise to it. They rise to the occasion all the time. And after they are trained, we also do mindfulness training as well. After they are trained, they have to test. And upon completing the test with a 90th percentile, they are then considered certified under our brand. And once they are certified, what you experienced last Friday was the certification ceremony. After they mm-hmm. are certified, they are sworn in by a judge of the Common Pleas Court or a federal judge.
0: Okay. Now, one of the listeners is asking, is there a stage of curriculum like part one, part two, part three? Are these semesters? How long is the curriculum for them to be able to? How long is the curriculum? Is it a year?
1: So the curriculum normally runs between 10 to 12 weeks.
0: Okay.
1: If we're able to see the cohort at least two to three times a week. But I don't typically let our young people go until they're ready, because I feel that it's too important. And mm-hmm. Of what we do is too important. And I want youth who are serving youth to feel that they have all the tools that they need to be of service.
0: Absolutely. And then, of course, they get tested out, and then there's the graduation ceremony. So you're talking about
1: yes.
0: a 3 to 4 month commitment.
1: Yes.
0: For those that are listening who may say, I want my child to really look into this, or how would I, you know, sign up for it? If it's 2 to 3 times a week, are there specific days, or does it depend on the cohort or what phase of the curriculum that they have, certain days that they're doing. Because, of course, you know, parents, if they want them to do this, they should be able to support overall the whole process.
1: Yes. Yes, ma'am. So we have on our website at www.thepcyc.org. We have an application tab that you can go out to our website and complete the application, and we will definitely get in touch with you. We are actually in a training cohort at this time.
0: Mm-hmm.
1: Our training is on Wednesdays and Fridays from 4 to 6 every week, Wednesday to Friday. I mean, Wednesday and Friday from 4 to 6. And the training is not just conducted by adults.
0: Mm-hmm.
1: Our peer trainers also get involved, and we have a peer-on-peer training component as well. That's very effective. Our kids are very intelligent, and you know, they could take a test and regurgitate things back to us. They memorize songs the way they memorize courtroom decorums and oath of confidentiality. Our tests are practicums. You know, I like to see what was taught applied in the courtroom with a real case. You know, so our tests are more of a practical application and less of a written test nowadays.
0: Oh, well, and it's good because I think that some of us are book learners.
1: Yes.
0: And others of us can apply things tangibly and practically when given an opportunity. And it's nothing like seeing it in live motion that you learn. You can learn and learn and learn. But until you actually apply it and how you're going to now utilize that, particularly in the court systems, is really a facet that we're doing. I have like three or four more questions. But what I am going to do at this moment is I'm going to I'm waiting on my. Okay. We were going to let me ask this question while we wait on our sports talk interaction. If a young person, so the Philadelphia Community Youth Court, do they get assignments, as one lady is saying, from either the municipal, any court, for the children to actually give an opinion of a live case? Or is there something that the defendants have to be willing to have as a part of what they would want to do?
1: So our cases are generally referred to us from the police department.
0: Okay. Okay.
1: Right? So we are, you know, some of our community members call us the Court of Second Chances.
0: Mm.
1: So our cases are referred to us through the diversion unit, what they call JAC, Juvenile Access Center, or through the School District of Philadelphia, through the Office of School Safety under Chief Craig Johnson.
0: Okay.
1: So they are referred to us, they hit our docket, and we actually sit and have cases and hearings with full courtroom decorum, meaning you'll see a courtroom with a bench, a gavel. You'll see a young person sitting at the bench in a robe serving as a judge. You'll have a youth advocate, the person who advocates for the respondent. The respondent is the person before the court. You'll have a jury of peers who asks questions of the person that's before the court. Parents have to be present as well. And the entire court has oversight of a youth bailiff who makes sure that our courtroom decorum is maintained in association with the judge as well. So the cases that we see are cases, the cases that we receive are cases that would have gone down a punitive track, right? But instead they come to a true jury of peers, and we still hold full courtroom decorum, but instead of passing a sentencing guidelines or giving sentencing, we give a restorative disposition. That restorative disposition could be anything from apology letters to community service. And, you know, our youth are trained to see, you know, to make sure that if there's anything underneath the behavior, if there is a condition, if a young person needs anger management, that they get those resources. You know, so our youth court members and young barristers are also trained in mental health first aid. So they know what it looks like, you know. And then as young people themselves, they have that keen sense, you know, they speak each other's language, you know, they know each other. So they ask the questions of the respondent and of the parent, and they get a full picture and apply resources to the situation.
0: Wow, that is amazing. So your referral system comes from the school and the police department. And
1: yes, ma'am.
0: And when they are referred to you all, instead of going through the criminal court, they're able to come through PCYC. And then if that works, they're going to, you know, that will be in lieu of the punitive. So then the official court will be notified that they've come through this track. This is what we're going to do. And I want to find out from you what happens when they fail the process of going through PCYC, and then we'll shift the conversation a little bit. But for right now, we're going to take a quick break. Now let's listen to this message.
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0: give it. What a smooth way to start on a Monday morning, which could be hectic, and it's going to get hectic in Philadelphia. We know that FIFA is here, and if you're ready for traffic, take your time. Otherwise, I'm telling you, especially downtown, around the Art Museum, anywhere on the drive, Lemon Hill was jam-packed because of the FIFA with all the folks for the, I think it was somebody, I forget the two teams. Anyway, Ecuador and somebody, Haiti, and they were mad crowds out there. So I just went on up northwest. Amen. To stay away.
1: Game
0: from
1: tonight me. Too. So be careful.
0: I'll be going on South 95 to teach my fellas at SCI Chester, and I'm a weekly volunteer there. I developed the curriculum for the men there, and I've been doing it now since they opened ribbon cutting 1998. Mm-hmm. So I've been consistently doing that for 28 plus years. I'm grateful for all the men that I have taught to be able to get out and not return. And so I'm pretty proud of my record. Less than 3% have recidivated. So I'm pretty happy with those results. But nonetheless, those fellas are looking forward to me being there. And I will. I find a willing way if I got to go down 476, which I don't particularly like. But I'll find a way to get down there. And then I'll come up the other way probably. The long way to get home tonight, particularly with the FIFA game on tonight. So those of you that are listening, please be careful and please be safe. We are back here with our guest, Francine Hardaway. We were waiting on Brother Marcus. I don't know if he got held up. Certainly praying that all is well. And waiting for him to check in. If he does, if not, we'll continue our conversation with our guest, Francine Hardaway. And we thank you for your time and your attention. She is the founder of the Philadelphia Community Youth Court, one that has been established since 2013 here in the city of Philadelphia, partnering with municipal common pleas and federal courts, state courts as well, to be able to have a court for those who are referred by the school district as well as the Philadelphia Police Department in lieu of punitive damages and or punitive sentencing through our criminal court system. This gives the young person another chance, another opportunity through restorative justice to kind and transformative justice as well to change their lives, because maybe they just made a mistake one time. And one mistake should not define them. So we're grateful for this opportunity. We've had a stellar conversation so far. And one of the questions that our listeners was asking, what happens if they do not adhere to what the youth court desires? Do they then be transferred back to the criminal court? Or is there a second chance opportunity even through the youth court system?
2: Excellent question. You know, when we first do our initial intake, no matter how much you explain to families what the expectations are, when they hear the word court, everybody's kind of staying that attention. You try to explain restorative and transformative, but they concentrate and focus on the court. However, we really take the time to make sure that they understand. And when they walk into our courtroom and they see that courtrooms are set up like courtrooms, but they see how they're received, they are usually more willing to comply and benefit from the court. So we have a very high success rate. And we really, really dislike sending cases back. Right? We try our best not to send cases back. However, you do get some cases that you have to send back. Mm-hmm. And when we do, we try to have a circle session where we're talking to families, where we're partnering with the diversion team, which is the diversion team in the city of Philadelphia is awesome. I am so proud of the work that is being done in the city of Philadelphia around diversion. But, you know, sometimes, you know, we have to stick to our guns, because mm-hmm. if we don't, then people coming through the court may perceive it as a get out of jail free card. And I think that does more harm than good.
0: Absolutely.
2: So I'm a big stickler for bending over backwards to make sure parents understand that the other option is not as pretty.
0: Right.
2: And that here is an opportunity for you to not only do well, but be well beyond this, you know. And, you know, sometimes, you know, the trauma is so deep, you know, they can't see it clearly. So we have to send it back. So any cases that do not comply, and any cases that in which the jury provides restorative sanctions and the respondent does not complete the restorative sanctions, we do refer back to the referring official, and they are free to submit it on the punitive side.
0: Mm. And I guess I'm grateful to hear that there's an opportunity, because our young people in the juvenile justice system that are just as impacted are, you know, they say, oh, well, my, you know, my record is sealed. They can't use it against me when I become an adult. Misnomer. I've sat in court too many times where a 19-year-old, you know, was carjacking, robbing. Mm-hmm. And of course, they're going to open up his juvenile record. What was school like? His attendance, his grades. Ooh. Was he truant? Mm-hmm. And of course, they always go into, we need to look for outstanding or extenuating circumstances that caused him to become this way. So then they do a whole psycho process, you know, psychoanalysis, you know, emotional analysis. What was his home life? Yes. Was he in foster care? Was he bounced from here to there? Or are there some mental health issues to try and help the young person who may be a result of life,
2: yes,
0: fairly or unfairly given to him? And yes, I agree with that in context. But then I've, yes, seen some of them that are just like straight up brazen. Mm-hmm. Like, I don't care. Mm-hmm.

0: to have to endure. And I think that for the ones, I mean, I grew up in Judge Reynolds' time. I mean, when you were at 1801 Vine and you walked into that man's court, you could stand there with your hand on your hip, suck your teeth if you want to. He was no nonsense, and everybody knew that he didn't just come after the kid. He came after the parents. So they had to dress right, act right, talk right. Yes, sir. No, sir. He did not play. And he was very, very good at willing to give chances. But if you come back before me, I'm throwing the book at you. Because he knew that they had to eventually make up their mind to deter their behavior.
1: Yes. Yeah, and they need, I feel that they need that push. And, you know, I'm an equal opportunity pusher. You know, I try to command a presence that they know that I love you. I'm here for you.
0: Mm-hmm.
1: But I'm holding you to this level of accountability. Mm. Right? Like my kids call me mama because I feel like I'm firm but fair, but very nurturing and loving. And because I really realized that young people are really a reflection of us, right? And a lot of times we hear a lot of condescending things about the things that young people are doing. In my experience, when you drill down on why they're doing those things, there are other factors that play a very huge role in who they are at that particular time.
0: Absolutely. Right? And a lot of them, too, don't have fathers. And I'll shift to this for a moment. You know, even when we grew up in my era, okay, I'm a booming baby, okay, in the 60s. If grandma didn't have grandpa, grandma held it down. And you were scared to death to have her come to school.
1: Yeah.
0: Okay. Because if she had 9 or 18 kids, not one of them put shame on the family name because you understood pain would make you change your mind. And and then she said what she meant. She meant what she said. She never variated, compromised, or fraternized with that, with or without the father in the house. But there were a lot of us who had fathers in the house that knew how to act differently. Because when mama said, I'm going to tell daddy when daddy gets home, because daddy was the disciplinarian primarily. In my father's, in my parents' home, my mother was the disciplinarian. My father, if you did a corporate sin, then daddy would come into it. Like, mom took care of all the little petty things, but wait till I tell your father. We would be like shaking. When your father gets home, we would, you know. And we never wanted to be in that room, that mood with daddies. And just having celebrated Father's Day, it just makes me think that I'm grateful, you know, for the legacy and the history of my late father, Reverend Dr. Melvin Floyd, who was out there in the 60s and 70s and 80s like a banshee trying to save young people from dying in the streets during the gang wars, during the drug wars, and all the way up to doing it and giving them an opportunity to accept Christ as their savior. So even though he showed all of those films and all those pictures and everybody said he did these school assemblies all around the city, thank God for the late, great superintendent, Connie Clayton, who said, you're going to every school and you're going to show this stuff because we're going to stop this mess for these kids. And we had assemblies then. And he would go in there and he would give them the reality of what the streets would result in. Judge, either you're going to be before a judge or you're going to stand before a judge because you're either going to jail or death. And that history now comes back where people walking up to me, man, I remember your dad on this corner, or he came to my school, or I did this, or I'm a police officer or a judge or a lawyer or whatever now, because when I was going down the wrong path, somebody interrupted that with a message that made me rethink my life. And so I'm grateful for that, for his public facing and being his firstborn daughter. And people jokingly call me Melvin 2.0, and I am, I guess, in some ways. but thanking God. But then he was also a man who had a high expect

0: expectation for education because he dropped mm-hmm. out and went back at 35 to get his high school diploma and all the way to his master's. And so he put all the weight on me. You're the firstborn. You're going to set the tone. And I'm like, okay. I don't want to set the tone, but I guess I still have it.
1: Yes.
0: Because, yes, you know, right. I have 3 earned doctorates and a master's. Mm-hmm. And I'm like, okay, now I did my bit. So where everybody else at?
1: I know. Yeah.
0: Exactly. Because the standard was set, not only mm-hmm. in ministry and serving God in the church. And Sunday is for church only and not for recreation. I still live by that today. You know, I don't go to the movies on Sunday. I don't know what it is to go to the beach like on a Sunday. Like, I'm in church all day somewhere, mm-hmm. somehow. Mm-hmm. And I'm 63 and a great-grandmother. It's like it's born in me. I can't deviate. And I feel so crazy when I'm not doing what I've been conditioned to do. And I guess it's the same thing I feel from you too. You can't imagine not doing anything else. And you're going to do this till the last breath. And ain't nobody going to take this. And you're going to fight for this because that's who you are. But the father in your life, mm-hmm. how did he help to shape you? I heard you say in the beginning that he was actively involved in the community. So was that passion from him or your mom or together causing you to really kind of step into this space now?
1: Yes. You know, it's funny that you say that. I was sharing with Congressman Evans a little while ago. It was nothing for me to come home from school and to see Congressman Evans and Marion Tasco at my dining room table and, you know, sitting down, strategizing with my parents and the neighbors. And as a young person, I was always just so in awe with just the power that people who looked like me had, you know, on their communities. I remember having cookouts and, you know, my parents giving out book bags and making sure that making sure that every family on the street, like we used to jump rope a lot. Like every family had a jump rope in their house.
0: No, that's right. Double Dutch. Come on here.
1: Yeah. Yes. You know, but just that sense of community just really kind of inspired me and has always been at my core. Like you have a responsibility. It's not something that we play at. It's something that we decide that we're going to take on this mantle because this is for us and about us, right? And, you know, driving through Mount Airy today, I still remember walking, you know, doing protests, walking for stores that were selling beers on the corner, you know, protesting with that. And, you know, so we very, very entrenched. And I think it really just set the tone mm-hmm. for like the activist in me.
0: Yeah. I find myself not trying to be, but I guess by default, because if I'm not in the juvenile justice center, then I'm in the state prison. And being at Jesse I. Chester with our men and teaching there for as long as I am, I went in as Miss Mary. Now I'm Bishop Mary. And getting the mad respect in that house, being like mama in the room, really giving them a different perspective. Because I'm a mother of 4 sons, so I don't play with it. And my boys, do not. Like, I just still give them the
1: look.
0: Okay.
1: Yeah.
0: All right. I don't care how long you get. Amen. Yes. Amen. That hand still works. I never saw it coming, and neither will you. But I'm grateful. All of my sons are working and grown, and they've never taken me to the court system. And I'm so grateful. Mm-hmm. Even when they did, it wasn't their issue. And, you know, being able to handle that and deal with that and still maintain them as men. So I'm grateful to God for my father and teaching me how to do what is necessary for the community to care for your neighbor. But I'm also grateful mm-hmm. for his protection. He was extremely protective. He took me to Girls High every day in that van, right to the front door. Like he didn't want me on septum. Like, can I please get on the bus? Like, no, I'm taking you to school. So I had to get out with the van one time. You know, everybody looking at me like I'm crazy. Like, who is this chick? Is she weird? you know, because he pulled up right front, right in the front, right? Right, I mean, not on Broad Street side. Like
1: beautiful.
0: Front, Alani, you know, and I said, Danny, what are you doing? And he was just like, I'm warning folks. You see that casket? Okay. I mess with mine's. But my younger sister didn't have to deal with it. I was the test case.
1: You were the test case.
0: Cause that's the first point. Though. But the protection, my daddy was my biggest protector. And I was grateful to God for that. Even when I served in the police department, he was just like, come on, you know, watch this, do this. But I also thank God for his wisdom. We spent hours every day talking, especially late at night. And so a lot of what he shared with me, I'm utilizing now that I'm at that age to be able to do it. And like you said, they ignited the activists in you. So my dad was my first hero. And that's a song that's playing in the background by R. Kelly that was debuted this year for Father's Day. Dad, you're my first hero. And I'm thankful to God for that. And of course, my overall hero is Jesus Christ. But humanly, it was my daddy. Absolutely. And I'm sure you could probably say the same.
1: Yes, indeed. Yes,
0: what was the one word you would describe your dad?
1: He was the enforcer.
0: Okay. All right.
1: Yeah, he was the enforcer.
0: And I just watched that last night with Clint Eastwood.
1: if it was agreed that it was supposed to happen, he was going to make sure that it happened and that everybody was okay.
0: Wow. Wow. Mm-hmm. Well, we need an enforcer and a protector. So that's why we're here today doing what we do. Thank you so much, Miss Francine, for being on the Bishop Mary Show. I appreciate you so much. And I'm going to be in touch. You know, as I shared, I saw that a police officer graduated. So for us old heads that may want to come through the system as well, thank you for giving us space to do so. And we're definitely going to keep in touch. And you need to come back and let us know how things are going on or when you're having special events so people can know and we can continue to support you. And we thank you so much for choosing to be on the Bishop Mary Show today. As always, the Bishop says, if you can't be good, baby, be careful. If you can't be careful, then don't do it. It may not be worth it. And a lot of us could say that. All right. Until next week with another fabulous guest here on the Bishop Mary Show. Do have a great day. Thank you and God bless.

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8: 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Counterfeit products are popping up everywhere. Fake sneakers, fake cosmetics, and even fake pills. Crooks are selling counterfeit versions of just about everything. Last year, billions of dollars worth of counterfeit products were sold in the U.S. Sure, it may seem like saving a few bucks on the things you want isn't a big deal, but counterfeits are usually made in unsafe conditions, potentially using hazardous and even lethal ingredients that could harm you and others. And the money you've paid, it goes right into the hands of criminals and may support child labor, drugs, and even gangs. Smells like big crime to me. So if you still think buying fake products is harmless, think again. And remember, if you don't know where the products came from, how could you know where the money goes? You're smart. Buy smart. Go for real. Learn more at McGruffPSA.org. This message is brought to you by the United States Patent and Trademark Office and the National Crime Prevention Council.
9: 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The views expressed do not necessarily reflect the views of this station, its management, or Beasley Media Group.